0: You see, the other two, or especially the health message, comes out of the spirit of prophecy.
1: Correct.
0: So all these are the basic pillars. And
1: those
0: then,
1: are the five basics. There are many, many,
0: many pillars.
1: Many doctrines. But this movement, and it's specially called a movement, is different from all others. Now, yeah, there are many, many things that people can, you know, bring to the fore and say, this is not a movement, et cetera, because you're an organized church and all of these things. And what is the difference between a movement and a literal church? The early pioneers wanted no church. And they wanted no creed. And this is the official position. The Bible and the Bible alone. Many turn from the plain teachings of the Bible and build up a creed from human speculations and pleasing fables. And, you know, right from the beginning, whatever creed it was a consensus that put people together. But it could differ from the Bible. And there were arguments within those groups as to what the wording should be and what they really believed to this very day.
0: You still have it.
1: They point to their tower as a way to climb up to heaven. Lips of eloquence teach that the transgressor shall not die, that salvation may be secured without obedience to the law of God. If the professed followers of Christ would accept God's standard, it would bring them into unity. But so long as human wisdom is exalted above the Holy Word, there will be divisions and dissensions. The existing confusion of conflicting creeds and sects is fitly represented by the name Babylon, which prophecy applies to the world-loving churches of the last days.
0: Mm-hmm.
1: See Revelation 14:8, 18:2, etc. So the pioneers of the Advent movement were adamant, no creed. And the spirit of prophecy confirms, we don't have a creed.
0: No.
1: All right, we have a book, 27 Fundamental Beliefs. All right, those are Bible studies of what they believe, but the Bible is the creed, and that's it. There's no other creed.
0: No, and all those studies are just Bible studies.
1: Correct.
0: It's not a certain creed, as you got the Nicene Creed, and you've got all these creeds that you have to lay off and maybe basically pronounce that this is what I believe. This is not how it works. You have a confession of faith.
1: Now, if God said that this final movement will be associated with the prophetic spirit, that doesn't mean that the prophetic spirit will be contrary to the Bible, because to the law and to the testimony, if they speak not according to that word, there's no light in them, right?
0: You see, maybe we can just say that as well. So if there are certain, we can call it doctrines of the remnant.
1: Yes.
0: Because the doctrines of the remnant come out of the Bible.
1: They must be biblical.
0: And if you don't believe in some of them, then you don't have a problem with the church. You have a problem with the doctrine of the Bible.
1: Correct, correct. Because you are putting your creed above what the doctrine of the Bible says. So let's make it quite clear. But God will have a people upon the earth to maintain the Bible.
0: Yeah.
1: And the Bible only as the standard of all doctrines and the basis of all reform. So any accusation that this is a cult, because there are writings which support the scriptures. Did Wesley write to support the scriptures?
0: Of course.
1: Is it an occult?
0: Well, that's what people would like to believe. I mean, you've just read now this sentence out of a book that they want to use as a reason why this must be a cult. But this exact statement is putting it beyond that it can be a cult.
1: Exactly. So the opinions of learned men, the deductions of science, the creeds, modern the creeds or decisions of ecclesiastical councils, as numerous and discordant as are the churches which they represent, the voice of the majority, not one or all of these should be regarded as evidence for against any point of religious faith. Before accepting any doctrine or precept, we should demand a plain, thus says the Lord, in its support. Amen. That puts it beyond a question of doubt. This is not a cult movement. This is a movement of destiny. To put back what the Bible has to say and really do it and not just give it lip service. I mean, there at the Reformation at the Council of Trent, when that Archbishop of Reggio marched into the council and said, you Protestants, you are just a rebellion because you're not keeping your own council, the Bible and the Bible alone. You're keeping Sunday. That's a command of the Holy Catholic Church. So you're just a rebellion. They had an opportunity to say, you're right.
0: Exactly.
1: They didn't. They should have said, so they stuck to their creed.
0: Their tradition.
1: Their tradition.
0: Yeah.
1: And that is a slippery slope.
0: And that irks people.
1: Correct.
0: That's
1: now they have to sit in an ecumenical council with people say there's no law. And accept them as brothers and sisters. How pathetic is that? And then the next question came, what about church organization? The pioneers were vehemently opposed to church organization. They were a movement.
0: Yeah.
1: All right. How do you run an organization, or how do you run a system that is a movement without organization? So now you have to print material.
0: Yeah. So you have to buy.
1: You have to have printing presses. You have to have all that. There's no organization. Who's going to own that?
0: Yeah. So now you put it in somebody's name.
1: So James White had it in his name. So then they say, oh, you're enriching yourself.
0: Exactly. So
1: a poor man was working in fields, sweating himself into a coma, trying to pay for all of these things. But it didn't belong to him, but it was in his name because there was no organization.
0: Yeah.
1: Eventually, they want to build a church.
0: Wait, what about you want to do an offering for God?
1: Who are you going to do it to?
0: You just do it here and there and there.
1: That's how it was in the beginning. Yeah. That's how it was. So these people, they were committed and they worked themselves into a coma. They got sick in the process. They struggled. They had poverty. And they were convinced of their action. But eventually, you're building a church. Who does that church belong to? It belongs to the person that, you know, financed it.
0: Yeah.
1: And we had exactly the same when we started Clash of Minds. All right. Let's build a studio.
0: Yeah. So
1: whose studio is it going to be? On whose land is it? So if it's on X's land, then it belongs to X. But who's going to finance it? Oh, but X is enriching himself because it's being financed on there. It gets very complicated.
0: So that's why you have to have it in an organization.
1: So then they went to the Bible and they saw, but you know, the Lord organized his early church. There were elders and there were deacons and there were Dorcas and there was this and there was that and the other. And there was order and organization. And Paul talks about the churches, and they were affiliated to a council.
0: Exactly.
1: Which was the council of elders, the apostles, and they had council meetings and things. So there was organization.
0: For sure.
1: So how did this happen? Well, this comes from the spirit of prophecy. Time and test have proved how broad and firm were the foundations James and Ellen White and their associates laid. And how wisely and well they built. They led out amongst the Sabbath-keeping Adventists in inaugurating the publishing work in 1849 and 1850. That's right early there.
0: Yeah.
1: They weren't a church.
0: No. We'll see now.
1: And in developing church organization with a sound system of church finances in the late 1850s.
0: Yeah. That's almost 10 years later.
1: Yes. The church wasn't really in existence as a body then. This was culminated by the organization of the General Conference of Seventh-day Adventists in 1863. They didn't even want a name.
0: No. It was a huge argument.
1: The year 1866 marked the beginning of the medical work. and the great educational work of the denomination had its inception in the early 70s, 1870.
0: That's how long it took.
1: The plan of holding annual camp meetings was developed in 1868. In 1874, Seventh-day Adventists sent out their first overseas missionaries. This is how it developed.
0: You see, and then it was a movement, an organized movement that was sending out missionaries.
1: Correct. So, Martin, this was a gradual progression. And eventually, you have to have some organization, because who owns what and how does this work? And you can't have all of these private enterprises. Then somebody gets an anger fit and off it goes and the whole thing collapses.
0: Well, can I ask you, did some of those things happen to you?
1: Never.
0: That's always, it all starts well, but then as money, there's a reason why the Bible calls it the root of all evil.
1: Yes, absolutely. So in any case, Martin, church organization became absolutely necessary, and it was done in an orderly fashion based on biblical principles. Now, Christ, he was not exclusive, Martin. Let's go back to the basics. And he had given special offense to the Pharisees by departing in this respect from their rigid rules. Everything just concerns us. We are the holy people. Everybody else is goyim.
0: Yeah. But it's important that he didn't break the law to do this. That when they says that he broke the law, he broke their useless laws that didn't have anything to do with the Bible.
1: He broke their stupid traditions, correct. He found the domain of religion fenced in by high walls of seclusion as too sacred a matter for everyday life. These walls of partition he overthrew. They should have read the book of Isaiah, where it talks about all the foreigners that would come into the church and how they should have been inclusive rather than exclusive, right?
0: Yeah, so important.
1: So in his conduct with men, he did not ask, what is your creed? To what church do you belong? He exercised his helping power in behalf of all who needed help. Instead of secluding himself in a hermit's cell in order to show his heavenly character, he labored earnestly for humanity. He inculcated the principle that the Bible religion does not consist in mortification of the body. He taught that pure and undefiled religion is not meant only for the set times and special occasions. At all times and in all places, he manifested the loving interest in men, shed about him the light of a cheerful piety. All this was a rebuke to the Pharisees. It showed that religion does not consist in selfishness, and that their morbid devotion to personal interests was far from being true godliness. This had aroused their enmity against Jesus, so they tried to enforce his conformity to their regulations. Now, Martin, a cult will go and find themselves a secluded place on a hill, ensconce themselves, separate themselves from the world, and eventually all commit suicide because they've lost their minds.
0: That's the thing. They set up perimeters, and anybody that comes close, they want to blow away.
1: All right. So what did this movement, what did the Advent movement do?
0: Exactly the opposite.
1: They went worldwide. Mm. What did they do? They started building sanitariums. Mm. They started building schools. They started building hospitals. That was for Adventists only, right?
0: No, especially it was an... I cannot even believe that people
1: can think
0: say,
1: like that. Yeah. It was a movement to reach all of humanity, to help the poorest of the poor, to help every echelon of society. To the point, Martin, where this movement became a worldwide movement in less than a century.
0: Yeah.
1: A worldwide movement. The greatest Protestant movement of all time. Yeah. The denomination, Seventh-day Adventists, control more educational facilities and more hospitals than all other Protestant denominations combined. Mm-hmm. and is rivaled only by the Roman Catholic system in terms of those. And it is the only Protestant universal system that has this movement on a worldwide scale, because the message is to go to every people, tribe, and people. That means, according to our backdrop picture here, that it must call people out of Hollywood, that it must call people out of all religions, including Islam, out of all these denominations, to give up their creeds, their non-biblical creeds, that is,
0: come to the
1: and
0: Bible.
1: Then join the movement to the celestial city on the path of the remnant people. Isn't that what it's supposed to mean?
0: It's supposed to mean that. There's very clear indication or requirements if you want to adhere to the remnant people.
1: Are there other churches that keep the Sabbath?
0: Yes.
1: Yes. Are there worldwide movements that have this kind of organization and medical missionary work? That's what Christ did. That was his method. So this movement of destiny is a movement that is calling people back to biblical criteria, biblical doctrines. The only creed is the Bible. It is a movement. Yes, it had to be organized, otherwise there can be no structure, just like the early church was organized. So, can we say that it was a movement of separation?
0: This one is for sure.
1: Come out of my people.
0: It's a separation from the false doctrines.
1: Yes. So come out of my people. Come out of Babylonian confusion. That's the second angel's message. So, Martin, there are three streams of thinking today within this Seventh-day Adventist movement. Call it a church if you want to. One is an ecumenical nature, and the other is a movement of separation. What was it from the beginning?
0: Separation.
1: So why do we have a movement of an ecumenical nature within the movement today? Both cannot be right, because they are mutually exclusive. Would you agree?
0: For sure. But 100% the opposite. The one gets rid of Jesus, the other one focuses only on Jesus.
1: All right. Thirdly, there's the drive to fragment either on the basis of doctrine or on the basis of organization.
0: Ooh.
1: Oops. Is there, if Laodicea is the last movement, and you are spat out of that movement if you don't go along with that movement, if you do not buy the gold refined in the fire, in other words, develop a character in harmony with Scripture, then, Martin, is there any logic in fragmenting the system?
0: No, because you will weaken it.
1: All right. Is there any reason to deorganize what was organized?
0: No. If it has to be deorganized, let God do that.
1: Okay. So before the end, a great revival can be expected. And it'll be a movement of the Spirit. It's called the latter rain. It's also called the loud cry. There will also be a false revival, would you agree that? And that will seek to counteract the moving of the Spirit. Now, the Spirit, does it bring about unity or disunity?
0: It has to bring about unity.
1: Okay. On the basis of what?
0: Scripture.
1: Okay. Now, is it biblical that there will be such a shaking?
0: Definitely.
1: What does Isaiah say? Isaiah 33, the sinners in Zion are afraid. Zion is God's people, right?
0: Yep.
1: So can there be sinners in God's amongst God's people? People who transgress the law?
0: For sure. That's a promise.
1: All right. Transgressing the law is a very wide concept, right? Because there are laws of nature that you can transgress, and there are laws against disrupting that which God has built up.
0: Yeah.
1: Tearing down what he has built up. Fearfulness has surprised the hypocrites. Who were the hypocrites, Martin?
0: The ones that said they
1: They were perfect.
0: Yeah, that does what God says, but they don't.
1: Okay. Who amongst us shall dwell with the devouring fire which is coming? It's a good question. Who amongst us shall dwell with the everlasting burnings? Well, then the answer comes, he that walks righteously, speaketh uprightly, he that despises the gain of oppression, that shaketh his hands from holding of bribes,

0: that? God's people, Jerusalem, the church, symbol of the worldwide church. To draw near, even every man with his destroying weapon in his hand. And behold, six men came from the way of the higher gate, which lieth towards the north, and every man a slaughter weapon in his hand, and one man amongst them clothed with linen, with a writer's inkhorn by his side. And they went in and stood beside the brazen altar. And the glory of God of Israel was gone up from the cherub whereupon he was to the threshold of the house, and he called to the man clothed with linen, the one who had the writer's inkhorn, right? And the Lord said unto him, go through the midst of the city, through the midst of Jerusalem, and set a mark upon the forehead of the men that sigh and that cry for all the abomination that be done in the midst thereof. Is he working without or within?
1: Within. There's a few very interesting things that's happening here.
0: All right. And they receive a mark. It's the mark of God, right?
1: Yeah. But who's doing the marking?
0: Ah, not man.
1: No.
0: Not man.
1: This guy with the inkhorn, and it's not a human.
0: He's not a human. He's doing the right thing. Are there others that will have another mark that is called the mark of the beast?
1: Yeah.
0: Even within the ranks of God's people, maybe, right?
1: Yes.
0: And to the others, by the way, if there is a mark of the beast, could this mark of God be an opposite mark?
1: I think definitely. Definitely.
0: Would you want to know what the mark of the beast is to be associated with what the mark of God is going to be? 100%.
1: You have to be very sure.
0: And to the others, he said in mine hearing, go ye after him through the city and smite. Let not your eyes spare, neither have pity. Is this happening within or without?
1: Within. But just want to make it clear, by whom is it happening?
0: Yes. Who's doing it?
1: Not those that were crying and sighing.
0: No.
1: Because they are these guys sitting, you know, everybody that's, and it's not the ones crying and sighing that has to sort this out.
0: No. Nobody sorts this out. God sorts this out.
1: This is God.
0: If you don't buy the gold refined in the fire, you're going to be spat out.
1: Yeah.
0: Okay. And then unfortunately it says there, slay utterly, old, young, both maids, little children, women. But come not near any man upon whom is the mark, and begin at my sanctuary. Begin here with God's people.
1: In the church.
0: And then they began at the ancient men which were before the house. Ooh, modern. It's a tough thing to be amongst the ancient men.
1: What does that produce there? You know what?
0: Okay. Does it say there that all the ancient men are going to be destroyed?
1: No.
0: No. It doesn't say that.
1: No, not at all. I mean, people must read Ezekiel 9 very carefully, because we want to do the job of this man with the inkhorn.
0: Are you squared and fitted for the job?
1: Definitely not.
0: Or do you have some problems of your own?
1: Oh, for sure.
0: Okay. All right, let's get to the nitty-gritty. So let's go back to the history. So God has, throughout the ages, had a movement. And this developed over time. Many of them got stuck where they were. And there was a coming out. And another movement got stuck, another movement got stuck, another movement got stuck, another movement got stuck. Eventually, massive confusion all over the place. Then you have a final gathering. Out of all the denominations, all the creeds. So today, part of the Advent movement, you have Muslims that have joined that movement.
1: Oh, for sure.
0: You have pagans, you have Satanists, you have Luciferians, you have secret society members, you have members from every single denomination under the sun that have joined the movement. You have Buddhists that have joined it. You have Shintoists that have joined it. You had whatever that have joined it. It's a massive, massive movement. Is that what you expect of a cult movement?
1: Not at all.
0: Okay.
1: That's what you expect of God's church.
0: All right. And they have a name. But the name is not like any other church. It's not based on

0: the founder, Lutheran Church, Calvinist Church, or even on what's funny about the Methodist Church. It's not based on any of that. It's based on biblical principles, core Bible teachings. Seventh day is the day of the Lord. Adventists, Christ is coming again. He's the king. We're not going to rule down here. He's going to rule. All right? So Christ has said of his people, you are the light of the world. Ye are the Lord's denominated people. To proclaim the truths of heavenly origin, the most solemn sacred work ever given to mortals is the proclamation of the first, second, and third angels' messages of the world. What, does that entail just a tiny little itsy-bitsy piece of the Bible, or is that everything?
1: The whole Bible is ensconced in those.
0: The first angel says the everlasting gospel. Boom.
1: The whole one.
0: That's the whole thing. In our large cities, there should be health institutes to take care of the sick. Did Christ work on those lines?
1: 100%.
0: And teach the grand principles of health reform. Did he try it with the Methodists?
1: Yes.
0: Have most of them given that up?
1: No, yeah.
0: Have they gone forward with it, or have they regressed?
1: Regressed.
0: All right. And this movement, is it going to fall apart? The church may appear to fall, but it does not fall. It remains while the sinners in Zion will be sifted out. Is that in harmony with Ezekiel 9?
1: 100%. So just a question again. If they will be sifted out, once you're outside of the church or movement, where are you?
0: Outside.
1: Yes. Sifted. Yeah.
0: The chaff separated from the precious wheat. This is a terrible ordeal. But nevertheless, it must take place. Do we see a conflict arising within the movement?
1: I don't even, indefinitely.
0: You do. Now, Martin, is that something to say that the movement is therefore wrong? Or is it the fulfillment of prophecy?
1: It's the fulfillment of prophecy.
0: Okay.
1: The more I read the spirit of prophecy, the more I see how it's being fulfilled.
0: So in these last days, the one who was once an exalted angel in the heavenly courts is to take the philosophy of men under his training. The people of God are to guard carefully against the seductive influence of the deceiver. They are to hold firmly to the truth which called them out of the world and led them to stand as God's denominated people. The core doctrines, the pillars of this faith, are they biblical?
1: We've showed it. I believe it.
0: Was there opposition towards them?
1: There still is.
0: Okay. Did people leave the movement because of, let's say, the Sabbath issue?
1: Oh, yes.
0: Did people leave the movement, let's say, because of the righteousness by faith movement?
1: Many.
0: Did people leave the movement because of the sanctuary message?
1: Many.
0: Did people leave the movement because of the spirit of prophecy?
1: Many.
0: What can I say?
1: So did that make the movement wrong? No. And where are they? I'm sorry, but sifted out.
0: They're out. They're gone. Okay. Did they set up a massive counter movement to rival this movement? No. They just dissipated and disappeared into the sand, right?
1: That's unfortunately what will happen to all factions.
0: All right. So, Martin, we cannot now step off the foundation that God has established. We cannot now enter any new organization, for that would mean apostasy from the truth. This is the movement.
1: That's it.
0: It has a foundation. That foundation was laid in sweat and blood to the point of death. I'm instructed to say, this is from selected messages, to Seventh-day Adventists the world over, only two denominations in Christianity are worldwide.
1: Yeah.
0: the Catholics and the Seventh-day Adventists. That's not cultish.
1: And it's not by chance.
0: The only cult movement that competes with the Seventh-day Adventists is the Catholics.
1: It's the Catholic Church.
0: Because they're a cult.
1: And
0: because
1: why?
0: Because they have one infallible, charismatic leader whose word goes above everything that is norm or Bible or anything. Didn't the Jesuits say when the Pope says something contrary to the Bible must be thrown aside? That's
1: exactly.
0: A cult.
1: Exactly.
0: They accuse the Adventists of being a cult.
1: Yeah, because of the writings of Ellen White. But we've just shown earlier that the writings of Ellen White tells you you should have nothing except the Bible as your creed.
0: Correct. So I'm instructed to say to Adventists the world over, God has called us as a people to be a peculiar treasure unto himself. He has appointed that his church on earth shall stand perfectly united.
1: Mm-hmm.
0: In the spirit and counsel of the Lord of hosts to the end of time.
1: Oh.
0: Oops.
1: I thought it will be.
0: Is there no fighting within this group?
1: Does it
0: say there is no fighting?
1: Definitely not.
0: But God's people are in this group.
1: That's it.
0: And the others will be what?
1: Shaken out.
0: Shaken out. Okay. So let's unpack this a little bit further. Okay, but organization, that was not to be.
1: Yeah,
0: does that still go around today?
1: And it wasn't and it's not going through.
0: All right. What about this level of organization is not from God, but this one, okay, I'll accept that. Is that logical?
1: Well, certain portions, that's from God, and certain portions is not from God.
0: Oh.
1: Don't know how that works.
0: All right. Do you think that the man with the inkhorn will skip the general conference when he goes to put those marks on there?
1: No.
0: He'll only do it at the level of the union.
1: No.
0: Or the conference.
1: Mm.
0: Or the local church.
1: Mm. Or the local
0: Or will
1: group.
0: He go to all of them that are part of the structure, and some will receive it and some won't?
1: That's what Ezekiel 9 tells you.
0: Right.
1: Not only in your little splintered group.
0: Okay. At times, when a small group of men entrusted with the general management of the work have, in the name of the general conference, sought to carry out unwise plans to restrict God's work, that never happened before in history, did it?
1: No, and also not in current history. Probably.
0: I mean, Peter, was he part of the general conference?
1: Of course.
0: He was one of the leaders.
1: Yeah, yeah.
0: Did he mess up?
1: Oh, not.
0: Did Paul have to rebuke him?
1: A few, yeah. Right after the general confrontation.
0: Therefore, we can write off the entire disciple group as relevant, right?
1: Yeah.
0: Because someone went astray. Did he come to his senses?
1: Yes. Can I quickly go a little bit further back in history?
0: You're a troublemaker, but go ahead.
1: What about Aaron? Was he in the general conference?
0: Oops. Don't go there, Martin. You might be rolling around a fire, worshipping a golden calf.
1: But I didn't know how it came there.
0: All right. So at times when a small group of men entrusted with the general management of the work have, in the name of the general conference, sought to carry out unwise plans to restrict God's work, I have said that it could no longer regard the voice of the general conference, represented by these few men, as the voice of God. Mm. It doesn't exclude the whole lot there. But this is not saying that the decisions of a general conference composed of an assembly of duly appointed representative men from all parts of the field should not be respected.
1: General conference and session that's being represented by all parts of the world.
0: Correct. And that's exactly how the early council in the first church amongst the disciples worked. God has ordained that the representatives of his church from all parts of the earth, when assembled in a general conference, shall have authority. The error that some are in danger of committing is in giving to the mind and judgment of one man or of a small group of men the full measure of authority and influence that God has invested in his church, in the judgment and voice of the general conference assembled to plan for the prosperity and advancement of his work. This is the exact opposite of a cult.
1: Mm.
0: This is a movement.
1: True.
0: And therefore, you cannot have one charismatic cult leader leading the situation. So God has invested his church with special authority and power, which no one can be justified in disregarding and despising. For he who does this despises the voice of God. God set up the structure. There's nothing wrong with the structure. There might be something wrong with an individual here and there within the structure,
1: or even a
0: group of people within the structure. Yeah. And there might be people that really believe that men can have babies.
1: Hmm.
0: It might even make it true.
1: Exactly.
0: Isn't Congress fighting with this issue now?
1: Yes.
0: That but university medical professors are talking about birthing parents because they don't want to say that a male can't have a baby.
1: True.
0: It's brain dead, but they're arguing about those things. Why should they not argue within our ranks about stupidity like that too?
1: You know, or in all of this, there will be apostasy inside.
0: Okay. What is our point, Martin? What is our point in all of this? Our point is there's a movement of destiny. Let's look at this backdrop again.
1: Yeah.
0: There's a movement of destiny. This movement is going ahead irrespective of what's happening in the council chambers. Right?
1: Exactly.
0: So let's unpack this a little bit further. The Lord has declared that the history of the past shall be rehearsed as we enter upon the closing work. Mm. Every truth that he has given for these last days is to be proclaimed to the world.
1: That's the mission.
0: Mission. Every pillar, that's, we've dealt with all the pillars in this lectures, that he has established is to be torn down. Does it say that?
1: No.
0: No. It's supposed to be strengthened. Okay. We cannot now step off the foundation that God has established. We cannot now enter any new organization, for this would be apostasy from the truth. This is the movement.
1: The pillars stand, the movement has it.
0: If you want to say that the Sabbath is not the mark of the beast issue, or that the counterfeit Sabbath is not the mark of the beast issue,
1: Sunday Sabbath.
0: Well, then go and join the Catholics.
1: Exactly. Go and join any other group.
0: Go away.
1: Because you're not going to be able to do the mission. You're not going to be able to proclaim this to the world and because you don't even believe it.
0: And you can't strengthen the pillar. You're going to break it down. So there's no need to doubt, to be fearful that the work will not succeed. God is at the head of the work. And he will set everything in order. And Martin, when you look at the chaos of the church in Jesus' time, did he set everything in order when there was a great shaking?
1: Yeah. Jesus.
0: Yes.
1: Yeah.
0: Did he chase the moneylenders out of the church?
1: He cleansed the temple twice.
0: Okay. Did it fix the church?
1: No.
0: That's the whole point.
1: That's the whole point.
0: Okay.
1: I mean, we could just quickly, when Judas, up until which point was he still in the church?
0: Up until the Last Supper.
1: And when he left, that everything was everything then perfect?
0: No, no. So there's no need to doubt this, Martin. If matters need adjusting at the head of the work, leave that to God. God will attend to that. So let's think about that. But Martin, I can see that that conference president is making a mess of things. I'm going to adjust it.
1: That's a problem.
0: I can highlight what he's doing.
1: Yes.
0: In fact, I probably have a duty to say, excuse me, but this is not right, maybe.
1: And especially the wrongdoing. We've dealt with this quite a few times.
0: Mm-hmm.
1: It's not worth it to always put up the names. You must show the apostasy.
0: The principle.
1: Because not only he adheres to that or qualifies. I'll give an example. We've got a new general conference president. If he does the same as the previous one that you didn't like, for instance, what did it help if you only showed the previous one's name? You should point to an apostate. I don't.
0: Whatever that previous one was, or whoever he was, when they did something that was contrary to the pillars, then you mention it, and that's it. So let us have faith that God is going to carry the noble ship which bears the people of God safely into port. This ship is going to go through.
1: Yeah.
0: With or without that conference president or this conference president. If a conference president says to me, I don't believe in the pillar that is called Spirit of Prophecy, or I don't believe that the Sunday Sabbath issue has anything to do with the mark of the beast, then you tell him, that's your business.
1: That's your business.
0: But as for me, I'm going to ignore you.
1: That's it. If they write statements that you don't agree to, ignore the statement.
0: Correct.
1: If it's not biblical.
0: Correct. The burden rests upon me day and night, and my soul is pressed as a cart beneath sheaves, not alone for the work in Europe, but the California field and the state of the cause in Michigan, New York, Maine, Massachusetts. But I keep saying to myself, this is God's work. This is God's cause. He has greater interest for all these places and all his churches than any of us poor mortals can possibly have. Jesus stands at the helm. He will ever be sure to guide the ship safely into harbor. I know we have the truth. I know that every soul who endures faithful to the end will be saved. That's the bottom line.
1: I haven't read here or in the Bible anywhere where we should sort this out.
0: We are not the shakers. We can point out the evil.
1: Yeah.
0: I have come into conflict with many conferences. I mean, when one conference president tells me that one of the apostates from the esoteric world is as inspired as the writings of the Spirit of Prophecy, I told him, I agree with him. The one is inspired from below and the other one from above. And therefore, if that is your opinion, you and I, we have zero in common.
1: Yeah.
0: I don't care what you do. Go and do it. God will sort it out. But as for me, I won't listen to you.
1: And the movement is still going on. Most of those people are not even there anymore.
0: Most of those that actually violently oppose the message are either dead or somewhere else these days.
1: Who's steering the ship?
0: God is steering the ship. He will adjust matters at the top. Here's a statement from the Review and Herald, Martin, that's interesting. The Church of Christ on earth will be imperfect, but God does not destroy his church because of its imperfection. I like that. There have been and will be those who are filled with zeal, not according to knowledge, who would purify the church and uproot the tares from the midst of the wheat. But Christ has given special light as to how to deal with those who are erring and with those who are unconverted in the church. There is to be no spasmodic, zealous, hasty action taken by church members in cutting off those they may think defective in character. Tares will appear amongst the wheat, but it would do more harm to weed out the tares, unless in God's appointed way, than to leave them alone. While the Lord brings into the church those who are truly converted, Satan at the same time brings persons who are not converted into its fellowship. While Christ is sowing the good seed, Satan is sowing the tares. There are two opposing influences continually exerted on the members of the church. One influence is working for the purification of the church, the other for the corruption of the people of God. That's the way it is.
1: That's it. And it's not going to change.
0: Not going to change. What can change is how I view it.
1: Exactly. What you do. Pray.
0: Jesus knew that Judas was defective in character, but notwithstanding this, he accepted him as one of the disciples and gave him the same opportunities and privileges that he gave to others whom he had chosen. Judas was left without excuse in the evil course he afterwards pursued. Judas might have become a doer of the word, as were eventually Peter and James and John and the other disciples. Jesus gave precious lessons of instruction so that those who were associated with him might have been converted and have no need of clinging to the defects that marred their character. This is what happens in the church.
1: This is how it goes. It was so when Jesus was even living with the church.
0: Yes.
1: Why would it be different now?
0: Was Judas working behind the back of Jesus with those that wanted to kill Jesus?
1: Yes.
0: Is it possible that we have a Judas or two or three or four or 100 or 2,000 within our church?
1: I think it's not any. I think it's quite probable.
0: Exactly. It's probable. So, Martin, there are people that say, you know, the church is making such a poor job of things, let's remove the tithes and offerings from them.
1: Blackmail them with it.
0: So the movement of destiny needs a change of leadership. It needs a change of organization. All right, what about tithes and offerings? They must not be withheld by givers, even if they are not in harmony with what the conference does. Martin, can that be true? Let's read this. You have been withholding your means from the cause of God. Read the book of Malachi and see what is spoken there in regard to tithes and offerings. Cannot you see that it is not best under any circumstances to withhold your tithes and offerings because you are not in harmony with everything your brethren do? The tithes and offerings are not the property of any man, but are to be used in doing certain work for God. Unworthy ministers may receive some of the means thus raised, but dare anyone because of this withhold from the treasury and brave the curse of God? Interesting statement. The early pioneers, they didn't have money. They generated their own money. They worked in the fields. They sweated. They were doing building projects. They were working as blacksmiths. They were trying to make money to stay alive. And then how would they be to be full-time pastors? So then the systematic benevolence was introduced, and eventually the tithe question was studied, and it was assumed, was this only for the Old Testament? And then they studied the New Testament and saw, you know, that this was still the process. And so God introduced that system into the church in the time of Eli.
1: Oh, that's so important.
0: Were people paying tithes to the conference, although they were misappropriating it?
1: So Eli was part of the Levites, and he was the high priest.
0: Yes.
1: So that's where the tithe had to go to.
0: And his sons, did they disappropriate the tithe?
1: Completely. And that they were in apostasy.
0: Exactly. They were worse than in apostasy, right?
1: Were the people allowed to withhold their tithes?
0: Okay. Who's the first one to go in an apostate system if you withhold the tithe? The good guys, right?
1: Exactly.
0: They're the first ones. The pain in the neck, according to them, he has to go. All right. So I dare not. I pay my tithe gladly and freely, saying, as did David, of thine own have we given thee. A selfish withholding from God will tend to poverty in our own souls. Act your part, my brethren and sisters. God loves you. He stands at the helm. If the conference business is not managed according to the order of the Lord, that is the sin of the erring ones. The Lord will not hold you responsible for it, but there are people that say that.
1: That's exactly what the problem now is. People are saying that if you know that where you give your tithe to a conference and they are in apostasy or there's apostasy in that conference, you are going to be held accountable.
0: All right. Are there very strict rules as to how tithe money may be used?
1: Yes.
0: You're part of the committees. There are very strict rules, right?
1: Yeah, I was on the executive committee for a very long time, and I saw that.
0: All right. Now, is it possible to misappropriate those funds?
1: Yes, they can if they really want to, but it's going to be investigated.
0: Okay. So there are very strict rules, and you can misappropriate them.
1: But then you'll have to have a corrupt person to do that.
0: So who's responsible for the corruption then? That person? Or do you become responsible? So, if you do what you can to correct the evil, the Lord will not hold you responsible for it if you do what you can to correct the evil. But do not commit sin yourselves by withholding from God his own property. Cursed be he that doeth the work of the Lord negligently or deceitfully.
1: So there's also been said that the conference is not the storehouse. But doesn't this exact statement, we don't have to pick up all the statements that go to that. This one already shows you where does your tithe being returned to.
0: Now, before all of this system was in place, did people give money to causes as they felt fit? Yes.
1: Yep.
0: But there is now a structure which is in harmony with the biblical structure. And therefore, to question it or to say I'm withholding it because I feel that Joe Schmo is not doing his job properly is actually sinning against God, right? Mm,
1: that's what it says. And it's important to remember in that statement, it also says that by doing that, what about the good work that, because there's good policies, there's good work that's also being done. There's good pastors that are being paid. All of a sudden, you cut the throat off of all of that.
0: Correct. Many are deceived as to their true condition before God. They congratulate themselves upon the wrong acts which they do not commit. That's like the Pharisee.
1: At least I'm not like the publican.
0: Like the publican, yeah. And forget to enumerate the good and noble deeds which God requires of them, but which they have neglected to perform. It is not enough that they are trees in the garden of God. They are to answer his expectation by bearing fruit. He holds them accountable for their failure to accomplish all good which they could have done through his grace, strengthening them. In the books of heaven, they are registered as cumberers of the ground. Yet the case of even this class is not utterly hopeless. With those who have slighted God's mercy and abused his grace, the heart of long-suffering love yet pleads. Wherefore he says, awake, thou that sleepeth, and arise from the dead, and Christ shall give thee light. See then that you walk circumspectly, redeeming the time, because the days are evil. Quoting Ephesians. So when the testing time shall come, those who have made God's word their rule of life will be revealed. So Martin, we are in the crucible at the moment, at every level, at the general conference level, at the division level, at the union level, and all of these structures were introduced by the pioneers already. All of those levels, down to the conference and the local church level, all of those are subject to the workings of God in terms of their personal characters. It's taking place at every level. I cannot take one and say, that's not God's, or this one is not God's. Oh, here we're dealing with God's people and this and that. And I would be better at appropriating tithe than they are. Therefore, I suggest this or I suggest that. No, the structure has been put in place. God is in control. He'll take care of it.
1: You know what? There, some of the voices that are shouting about this, the tithe or even the church as a structure, in their own ministry, it's not always going smooth sailing.
0: Exactly.
1: So stop trying to think you're better and more perfect than anything else. And let's get the work done.
0: Correct. Okay. So, in the summer, there is no noticeable difference between evergreens and other trees. But when the blasts of winter come, the evergreens remain unchanged while other trees are stripped of their foliage. So the false-hearted professor may not now be distinguished from the real Christian, but the time is just upon us when the difference will be apparent. Let the opposition arise. Let bigotry and intolerance again bear sway. Let persecution be kindled, and the half-hearted, the hypocritical, will waver and yield their faith. They will be shaken out. But the true Christian will stand firm as a rock, his faith stronger, his hope brighter than in the days of prosperity. Martin, there are many, many, many people in this church and leaders that I disagree with vehemently.
1: Mm-hmm. Me too.
0: But it's not my job to put a mark on their foreheads, because I don't know. Are they going to change like Aaron did, or are they going to remain where they are? But when the crunch comes, if they've been of an ecumenical mindset, they will go with the ecumenics and they will turn their back on God's people. Mm-hmm. So, Universal Sunday legislation. This movement is heading for a conflict, isn't it?
1: The final conflict. We are on our merry way.
0: All right. So what is the final conflict about? In a nutshell, it's the clash between the authority of man and the authority of God. Mm-hmm. That's it. In which commandment do we have the authority of man and the authority of man in juxtaposition facing each other?
1: With the Sabbath.
0: The fourth commandment.
1: The fourth commandment.
0: Remember the Sabbath, because I said so. Remember the Sunday, because I said so.
1: Those are the two.
0: Those are the two. It's a question of authority, right? Not a question of the day as much as it is a question of authority.
1: That's it.
0: So, history will be repeated. False religion will be exalted. The first day of the week, a common working day possessing no sanctity whatever, will be set up as was the image of Babylon. All nations and tongues and peoples will be commanded to worship this spurious Sabbath. How many nations, Martin?
1: Please, people, all nations.
0: All nations.
1: It's not only certain places, it will be all nations.
0: Remember that it can be on the forehead or the hand.
1: Mm-hmm.
0: So if you don't agree with the ideology, the hand will do.
1: That's it.
0: But if you agree with the ideology, then the forehead will do.
1: Yeah.
0: So a Muslim country won't be able to do banking.
1: Yeah.
0: Right? If they don't adhere to it. So all nations and tongues and people will be commanded to worship the spurious Sabbath. The world is going to legislate a rest day.
1: Yeah.
0: The decree enforcing the worship of this day is to go forth to all the world. Where will it start?
1: In the USA.
0: In the USA. As America, the land of religious liberty, shall unite with the papacy, enforcing the conscience and compelling men to honor the false Sabbath, the people of every country on the globe. Is that pretty clear?
1: I think it's pretty straightforward, yes.
0: Will be led to follow her example. Martin, does this mean that the Catholic Church has influence in every single country?
1: Well, didn't you just previously say that along with the Seventh-day Adventists, they are the other denomination that's worldwide?
0: The universal one. And they have the secret societies whereby they govern. The Sabbath question is to be the issue in the great final conflict in which all the world will act apart. Now, a few years ago, people will say this can never happen.
1: Mm-hmm.
0: Now the secular world is screaming it.
1: Exactly.
0: We could show that video, but I don't think we've put it in this one now, where the secular world is saying, what's going on here? They're going to force us to do this.
1: Well, I'll put it in.
0: You want to put it in?
1: Yeah.
0: All right, put it in. That little discussion. Non-Adventists talking about the issue. Interesting, huh?
2: We're going to talk about what to do about all this in a sec, but just briefly, the Sabbath law stuff is another sneaky thing that I kind of just wanted to touch on. Can you explain? Because it feels like, first of all, I'll have you explain what a Sabbath law would be, but it also seems like one of those things like, oh man, the government's going to give us a day off. Wonderful. Sounds great.
3: Well, you and I did a whole show on this back in February because I wrote about it, because this comes from the Heritage Foundation Saving America by Saving the Family, which is their Project 2026. We talked about it on this show. But to show you how coordinated and in lockstep their messaging is, you have people in the theobromanosphere using the same ideas, and people in the pink pill female influence sphere using these same ideas. They're all in lockstep. You know, 20 minutes talking to Mitch McConnell is not the only thing they can coordinate. They coordinate all of it. And so, you know, Saving America by Saving the Family defined Sabbath laws, and most of us know a Sabbath law as a blue law.
2: Sure.
3: And a lot of, you know, municipalities and areas in the United States still have blue laws where you can't buy liquor on Sunday, or some places you can't buy alcohol at all on Sunday. Some places can't be open on Sunday. It's, you know, that's how people know blue laws. But Saving America by Saving the Family called this community rest laws. It was very Orwellian, you know, instead of calling it Sabbath laws like Joel Webbin did, they call them community rest laws because, of course, having a day where you didn't have to do anything would be really great. But
2: so great.
3: If you didn't read further and see that they meant that freed up time and businesses couldn't be open so that everybody could go to church. And we talked in that show about how
2: to go to church.
3: You know, but that's what that's built to do, is to persuade or perhaps coerce everyone to go to church on the Sabbath day instead of doing anything else. That was another thing. You know, people have so many other things that they could do. So if we just remove all these other opportunities, then more people will choose to go to church. And then we can start coercing the ones who don't make that choice.
2: Yeah.
3: We talked about how Pete Hegseth's things at the Pentagon are also that. We've done a whole show on that as well. That's also how they operate. So, and I've talked about how Sunday was the most exhausting day of my life in white Christian nationalism. I was at church all day long with a little blip out to go have lunch somewhere and be a white Christian nationalist witness in our community and then go home and take a nap. And then I was right back up at church for the rest of the day, you know. So they don't mean this to be community rest laws. They mean it to be you're forced to go to church laws. And so when Joel Webbin says Sabbath laws, what he's saying, and he's saying it very plainly in this video, is we're going to take out all the churches that don't agree with us so that the only options for people to be forced to go to church on these Sabbath law days are our churches, where, you know, you're going to be checkmarked whether or not you're there and followed up on and punished if you don't come enough times. You're going to have your wages garnished at least 10%. It's going to be compulsory. You're not going to be able to decide whether or not you're going to give to the church. And all these other things. This sounds insane. It sounds like they could never accomplish that, but that is what he is saying he wants to do.
0: Universal Sunday legislation. Foreign nations will follow the example of the United States.
2: Hmm.
0: Is the United States becoming pretty prescriptive in the world?
1: Yeah.
0: Is it shunting NATO around?
1: Oh, yeah.
0: Is it telling China to keep out of it?
1: Oh, didn't we mention it in the previous one when Trump walked into the G7? He said, I'm the boss.
0: I'm the boss. Though she leads out, yet the same crisis will come upon our people in all parts of the world.
1: There you go.
0: So those within our ranks who say that it won't happen, put that in your pipe and just smoke it.
1: Smoke it. And if you want to say that the Sabbath, the Sunday is not the mark of the beast, then we can just...
0: Then you must change the Catholic doctrine, because the Catholics say it is their mark of authority.
1: That's it.
0: So they claim that it is their mark, and you claim that it's not. Who's
1: authority?
0: Who's right now? Who has the right to say what they are saying?
1: Yeah.
0: All right. The substitute of the false for the true is the last act in the drama. And when this substitution becomes universal, God will reveal himself. So before that, come and join the movement.
1: That's it.
0: Before it's too late. When the laws of men are exalted above the laws of God, when the powers of this earth try to force men to keep the first day of the week, know that the time has come for God to work, because you are questioning his authority. The substitution of the laws of men for the laws of God, the exaltation by merely human authority of Sunday in place of the Bible Sabbath, is the last act in the drama.
1: There you go.
0: I mean, we've shown to exhaustion that this is happening right now. We've had discussion with the top movers and shakers in the field. They're saying it's going to happen. When this substitution becomes universal, God will reveal himself. He will arise in his majesty and shake terribly the earth. This is the issue. This is where the world is headed. And this is the movement.
1: That's it.
0: You're either with it or you're against it. If it's biblical, join it. If it's not, and stay in Babylon.
1: Amen.
0: Let's pray. Heavenly Father, it is hard to say these things because people will call it arrogance. But truth, as we have discussed in a previous occasion, on a previous occasion, Lord, is never arrogance. It's just truth. This is the way it is. This is what is happening in the world. And these are the choices. This is not something that happens in the corner. It is a worldwide event. It is a worldwide movement. And there are only two sides, for or against. Help us to choose. In Jesus' name, amen.
1: Amen.

coming of my Lord. I have not only to wait and watch and pray, but must work most diligently as well. Every station of our lives, in our business transactions with our fellow

fellow men, because we have supreme love for Jesus Christ, who has bought them with his own blood, we rise superior to the most grievous, subtle temptations. Humble dependence upon God is our surety and our power. My soul, wait thou upon God, who is the light of my countenance and my God. In every instance, those with whom we associate are to be treated, if in humble circumstances, with great deference and respect, because they have so little to make life happy, and because they need help. Souls are too precious to be trifled with. They are God's purchased possession. Those who are passed by as inferior, the Lord will see set in high places if they trust in him. The grace of God takes men as they are and works as an educator, using every principle on which an all-sided education depends. The steady influence of the grace of God trains the soul after Christ's methods, and every fierce passion, every defective trait of character is worked upon by the molding influence of the Spirit of Christ until new motive power becomes filled with the Holy Spirit of God after the likeness of the divine similitude. Never forget that thoughts work out actions. Repeated actions form habits, and habits form character. Then, in giving attention to the little things, there is no fear that the larger things will become stained and corrupted. The Bible is to be the rule of life. It is marvelous in the eyes of the universe of heaven that men who teach the word do not always practice the truth. Few realize what it means to be complete in Christ Jesus, the revealed will of God. His word is not dishonored by being brought into practical life to form habits which will develop character. Let me repeat that line again. His word is not dishonored by being brought into practical life to form habits which will develop character. This excerpt is from the book The Upward Look, page 89. Let us pray. Our Father in heaven, we thank you from the depths of our hearts for loving us in the manner and to the extent that you do. It is your will that your quality of love should be revealed in our relationships, in our lifestyle. Please bless us with the understanding we need as we study your word, so that we may truly love as you would have us love. Please grant this blessing to each of us. We ask of you in the name of Jesus. Amen. Our key text is 1 Corinthians 14, verse 1. Pursue love and earnestly desire the spiritual gifts, especially that you may prophesy. Pursue love and earnestly desire the spiritual gifts, especially that you may prophesy. This

0: is our key text from the English Standard Version of the Bible, 1 Corinthians chapter 14, verse 1. Pursue love and earnestly desire the spiritual gifts, especially that you may prophesy. In our last lesson, we made the observation that God requires from every believer some form of active involvement in the proclamation of the good news of salvation. We find this underscored as we come towards the end of the scriptures. The Spirit and the bride say, "Come." Let the one who hears say, "Come." The invitation is to drink from the source of living water, to drink the water of life. That is a symbolic reference to the Messiah himself. In his conversation with the woman of Samaria, recorded in the Gospel according to John chapter 4, he said to her, "I am that living water. Bonded with me, within you, you will experience the presence of a fountain of living water springing up into everlasting life. You will never ever thirst again." His general invitation, "Come to me, all who are weary and heavy laden. Blessed are those who hunger and thirst after righteousness. They will be fully satisfied." So notice the invitation is from the Spirit and the bride. The bride of Christ is his church, this body of believers in which each of us belong. He is returning for his bride. Individually, we are to understand that he has gone to prepare a place of residence for each of us. But it is plain that collectively, the city itself is his bride. What a privilege. The mission of Christ was and still is to seek and to save that which was lost. From one perspective, he is that shepherd who left behind the unfallen worlds in the universe, the 99, and at the risk of failure and eternal loss, came to this world in order to find and rescue the human race. From a different perspective, the salvation that he has provided, the awareness of that salvation, the information that would enable groups and individuals to embrace it and make it their own, is to be proclaimed by means of believers to those who need to know. This proclamation is presented, packaged with the church. It is very significant for our understanding that we recognize this principle. Otherwise, we would miss a very significant principle associated with the dispensation of spiritual gifts. These spiritual gifts are imparted to believers as individuals, but it is with the understanding that we all work in concert, that we function as one body the impartation of a wide variety of gifts reveals diversity in the body of Christ. The use of the variety of gifts for the realization of that one common objective, to seek and to save that which is lost. That is what unifies the body of Christ. And that is why, as we search the scriptures, the evidence is there. God does not deploy individuals to function independent of the body of believers. When Saul of Tarsus, misguided and misinformed, in pursuit of believers, bent on wreaking havoc, was stopped in his tracks and became an ambassador for the Messiah. He was first connected with the body of believers and then directed to proclaim the glad tidings. That's just one example. So all of the gifts are from God through the Holy Spirit. The directive from Jesus to the disciples before returning to the Father was straightforward. Wait in Jerusalem until the Holy Spirit formally takes command of the work of the church. They were all to wait in the same place, bonding with one another, strengthened their resolve and their unity. But it was after being empowered by the Holy Spirit that they began to proclaim the word. In other words, conversion, change. That is God's activity. Salvation, that is God's activity. Extending the call, proclaiming the invitation, that is the function of believers. And whatever the spiritual gift may be, it must be tied to this function. It must be utilized to facilitate the accomplishment of this function, and it must be recognized as a means towards the realization of that specific outcome. We needed to crystallize this principle. Now that we've done so, we can look at the positioning of chapter 13, sandwiched between chapters 12 and 14. Notice carefully how chapter 12 ends. God has appointed in the church first apostles, second prophets, third teachers, then miracles, then gifts of healings, helps, administrations, various kinds of tongues. All are not apostles, are they? All are not prophets, are they? All are not teachers, are they? All are not workers of miracles, are they? All do not have the gifts of healing, do they? All do not speak with tongues, do they? All do not interpret, do they? But earnestly desire the greater gifts, and I show you a still more excellent way. Now we come to chapter 13. If I speak with the tongues of men and of angels and do not have love, I have become a noisy gong or a clanging cymbal. If I have the gift of prophecy and know all mysteries and all knowledge, and if I have all faith so as to remove mountains but do not have love, I am nothing. And if I give all my possessions to feed the poor, and if I surrender my body to be burned but do not have love, it profits me nothing. Understand this transition. Love is the more excellent way, the methodology, the packaging. It cannot be removed from the understanding of the strategy of effective marketing. In other words, whereas love is enumerated as one of the gifts of the Spirit, we may even consider it as the principal gift of the Spirit. We will look at that more closely in our next lesson, God willing. But we miss the point if we do not recognize that love is positioned to be more than just one among the other gifts. It is the means by which all other gifts realize their purpose. So, the apostle did not rush the point. He begins with being able to proclaim the good news in every known language. The apostle directs us to understand that even though an individual were granted the capacity to proclaim the good news in every known language on earth, and he added something to it, he included the language of unfallen angels. But love is not revealed in that proclamation, in that activity. He's saying the objective is not realized. He gives the example of preaching, proclaiming, prophesying. Without love, there is no real impact. He highlights faith. He highlights ministering to the needs of others. He highlights being so committed as to give your very self, your very life. But still, if love is not present and evident, it becomes an exercise in futility. The objective will not be realized. So we must not miss that point. The place of love in the proclamation of the glad tidings. As we skim through chapter 13, we recognize that he would now open up the concept of love. In doing so, we recognize that he defines love in a very interesting manner by utilizing 15 action words and concepts. He makes it very plain that love is much more than sentimentalism, much more than feeling or passion. Love is actuated by principle, by sound values, by motives which reveal purity, selflessness, and holiness. 7 of these action principles highlight the positive, and the other 8 highlight what should not be mistaken for love. In other words, embracing love is the only means by which we can have the assurance that we are utilizing the gifts of the Spirit as they ought to be utilized. We will return to the concept of love in our next lesson, God willing. But we are looking at the gifts of the Spirit in a context that would enable us to have a proper understanding of what they are, why they are imparted, what is to be accomplished through them by us, working individually and collectively, and how they are to be effectively utilized. So we look at another of the gifts which is highlighted, the gift of tongues. The expression, the gift of tongues, gives us an understanding of the capacity to speak fluently in a foreign language immediately. So we think about this, and the first and most significant example is the event of Pentecost, documented in the book of the Acts of the Apostles. Present there were individuals, believers from just about every part of the then known world. They had come to Jerusalem in compliance with the directive given by God. 3 times a year, they were to present themselves before the Lord. This was one of those occasions. The understanding of this event reinforces in our minds the need to trust God, to depend on God. God knows what He's doing. What may seem impossible from a human perspective is not so from the divine perspective. When you consider the manner in which death by crucifixion was perceived, you may be tempted to ask yourself whether any being in his right mind would expect anything positive to come out of being subjected to that ordeal. But then we notice God at work. Wait for God through the Holy Spirit to take the initiative. God created the sound of a hurricane without the wind and without the water. That tremendous sound coming from a particular place brought individuals together to that location. So there was the auditory impact. And it would generate feelings, a sense of urgency. Arriving at the place, there would be the visual impact. Individuals with what appeared to be flames of fire that somehow looked like tongues, resting upon the head, reminds you of Moses looking at the bush that was blazing but not being consumed. On this occasion, It was not a bush. It was people. Their amazement at this unusual, unnatural spectacle would definitely hold their attention. Then would come the proclamation. Every person present was listening to the message concerning the Messiah and the salvation that he has provided in his own language. The awareness of hearing the message in such a wide variety of languages at the same time was an unforgettable phenomenon. We noticed the response. About 3,000 of them were baptized right away. And those baptized believers expanded the ripple effect of proclamation. And before long, Jerusalem and its surroundings were saturated with the good news. So we can see why the apostle gives a certain level of prominence to this gift of the Holy Spirit. Again, he was writing at a time when the gospel was being taken to every part of the world. He was addressing believers in Corinth, and we should not miss the point. The apostle's primary purpose for highlighting the gift of tongues was not to dispense information about what it is, but to provide guidelines for correcting the misuse or abuse or misinterpretation of what it actually is. So, for example, from chapter 14, we notice verse 23. If the whole church assembles together and all speak in tongues, and ungifted men or unbelievers enter, will they not say that you are mad? Worship is not about chaos and confusion. Verse 27. If anyone speaks in a tongue, it should be by two or at the most three, and each in turn, and one must interpret. What is the purpose of speaking? To communicate, to transmit information. The beneficiary is the recipient, not the informant. Verse 33. God is not a God of confusion, but of peace, as in all the churches of the saints. In other words, he's saying, don't be an anomaly. Don't be different for the sake of being different. Verse 40. All things must be done properly and in an orderly manner. So, he's providing guidelines for addressing situations which had been going awry. In other words, the purpose for being able to communicate in a different language is in order to reach people who are conversant with that unknown language, informing them of the good news of the gospel. But if they are not the only ones present, there is need of an interpreter or interpreters so that everyone present may have an understanding of what is being communicated. One of the principles we should remember is that there is nothing in any of these passages that would lead us to conclude that the gift of tongues from the Holy Spirit is a gift that is imparted to every believer. Every gift is intended to meet a need which exists. At Pentecost, there was a need to create a meaningful opening impact. Begin strong. God brought thousands of people from all over the world to Jerusalem, and using that sound of a mighty wind, brought significant numbers of them to a particular location. Arriving there, they were greeted with a scene which was spectacular and supernatural. Individuals with fire on their heads, but they are unharmed. And then the proclamation of a message from God in every language represented there at the same time. Unity by means of diversity. One message was being proclaimed. One common outcome was realized. Those who believed were baptized, and they became part of that church at its inception. Let's round off by looking at the gift of prophecy. We cannot have an overview of spiritual gifts without looking at prophecy. In many of the places where the gifts are itemized, the list will begin with prophecy. That is for a significant reason. When we consider it carefully, we recognize that the concept itself, prophecy, is not primarily about foreseeing, revealing what will obtain in the future before it obtains. It is primarily about proclaiming the glad tidings with effectiveness. We have an example in which the main character is the Messiah himself. Two despondent disciples were dragging their feet back to Emmaus. The resurrected Jesus, although unknown to them at the time, used the scriptures to give them an understanding of the glad tidings. That crucified man is the promised Messiah, and his demise was according to the will of God for the salvation of the human race. What was the response? How did the proclamation of the word from this stranger, how was his encouragement received? Were they strengthened by his words? They, in their own words, said, "Did our hearts not burn within us as we listened?" That is the gift of prophecy. That is why the scriptures provided in the Old Testament criteria for testing anyone who presents himself or herself to be a prophet. Because the devil has an agenda, and Christ himself, talking about preparing for the end time, said that false Christs and false prophets will emerge. endeavoring to deceive and mislead. So, any message from a prophet which has to do with unconditional prophecy must be fulfilled as given. The message from that prophet must synchronize with the word of God through previous prophets. The prophet being a representative of a holy God should give evidence of a life of holiness. And of course, as Jesus himself said, the prophet would be known by the fruit, the works, the lifestyle, the impact of the ministry of the individual would be an indicator of whether that person is genuine or not. When we consider the spiritual gifts, we recognize that the intention from God's perspective is that these gifts will continue to be present in the church for as long as the church exists, having the mission to proclaim the everlasting gospel to all who dwell on the earth. Father in heaven, we give thanks to you for your word, for the understanding that you've given to us. Please grant that as believers, we would each be strengthened in our commitment to be part of the proclamation of the everlasting gospel, that we would each identify with the mission of the Messiah to seek and to save that which is lost, that we would each recognize in every fellow human being someone for whom the Messiah gave his life, someone he wants to spend eternity with. Please grant these blessings to each of us. We ask of you in the name of Jesus.
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3: Well, I hope you were with us the first hour. We've been talking with Steve Dickman, Jeremy Zwicker, yeah. And I'll say it right, and Michelle Dukamis from OCI, Outpost Centers International. And, you know, I prayed for them before we began that the Lord would increase their strength and substitute his strength for their weakness, because Amen. They've been traveling and getting by on just a couple hours sleep here. But you're doing great. And during our first hour, let's just kind of hit the high points again. We're talking about three strategies employed by OCI to have a network of thriving ministries. Strategy number one.
4: Yeah, training.
3: Training.
4: Helping leaders know how to do good work.
3: And you even went through this training, yes, that this man said he'd spend all these thousands of dollars on consultants and learn more in a training session.
5: Praise God.
3: That's a God thing, yeah, when that happens. Amen. You learn from it.
4: Absolutely.
3: So we can all always improve. And I know when it's a God thing, he always throws in something that we're going, oh, that had to be right from him. So I think that's wonderful, the systematic training of leaders. But then the second strategy is building local and global communities.
4: Yes, that's right. Building communities so that one doesn't feel alone as a leader, but that you actually have this family that you're together with and can connect with and cross-pollinate.
3: Yes. Yeah. I like that concept, cross-pollinate. You know, sometimes we see people who are, the Lord taps on the shoulder and we think, are they real? I'm going to use Danny as an example. A young carpenter, high school education, knew absolutely nothing about television. He was a singer. He'd sung on television. And the Lord tapped him on the shoulder and said, build a television network to reach the world with the undiluted Three Angels message to counteract the counterfeit. No, but it's amazing. It's a God thing that, God, that people took him seriously. Mm-hmm. You know, it's just amazing. And he had that faith. But you've seen things like that, haven't you?
4: Absolutely. You know, I have a saying, and this is my saying. God doesn't need your ability. Sometimes we think he does, but I follow it up with this statement. He needs your availability. So I've just seen this played out over and over again. You know, when I read the Bible, I come across these verses and it forces you to think. God was calling, for instance, Isaiah, and he said, whom shall we send? And who will go for us? And Isaiah says, here am I, send me. So he made himself available. Now, those who are watching today, whenever you're watching this, every single one of us are called by God in a similar manner.
5: Yes.
4: I have a friend, he's from the country of Cambodia. He was raised as a Buddhist, in a Buddhist community, in a Buddhist family, where he learned from a very young age to hate Christians. You think, what's God going to do with that? Oh, it's amazing what God does. God took this man from Cambodia to Malaysia, and planted him in a very uncomfortable situation. He came to a community where there was an OCI ministry, and he was to do farming for them. And he said, he told me, he said, when I came here, I just wanted to go home. He said, the reason I wanted to go home, he said, I hated Christians, and I found out I was in a community of Christians. And he said, plus, I didn't really like farming, and so I just wanted to go home. He said, but I didn't have the money, I couldn't leave. And he said, so I had to stay. Over time, God used difficult circumstances in his life. He became ill. In fact, he became so sick, he told me, I couldn't even get out of bed. And as the community around him of Christian people ministered to him, he would tell them, go away. Don't leave me alone. He said, I can't pay you. And in my community, we pay people when they work for us, and you're helping me, so just leave me alone. They said, no, we're not going to leave you alone. And he said, why? Just leave me alone. I can't pay. And they said, no, it's not about that. It's because we're here because Jesus loves you. And he says, don't even tell me about Jesus. You know I hate Christians. Over time, though, as people ministered to him, he told me, he said, I became curious. You know, God uses different ways to get our attention. Mm-hmm. And curiosity is one of those ways. So he created curiosity in this man, because why would someone do this for me? And they kept telling him, it's because Jesus loves you. And he said, I need to find out about this. And he told me, finally, I became so curious, I decided I would give God a test. And I kind of chuckled. I think, what kind of test do you give God? He knows all the answers, right? But he said, no, I wanted to know, was this real or not? And so he said, God, I want to know. If you're real, I want to know. And if you are real, I'm going to become a Christian. He said, I want to study now at this school I'm at. And I don't have any money, and I don't speak English, and they're not going to accept me anyway because I'm a Buddhist. In a few short weeks, someone had paid his fees for the school. He had been accepted into the school, and it was time for class. And he said, they teach in English here. I don't know what I'm going to do. He said, my English was so bad that I would say good morning to someone, and they would say, like, what did you say? He said, I couldn't even hardly say good morning. And he said, but I came to class because I believed that if God was real, he would do something. So when I sat down in class, I began to understand in English.
3: Isn't that amazing?
4: He said, I began to speak in English.
3: That's the gift of interpretation
4: of
3: tongues. That's
4: right. Yeah. He said, I had to read my assignments in English. I had to write my answers in English. He said, God did a miracle. He said, I became convinced that this God they had been telling me about was real. And he said, I was a man of my word. And so I said, okay, God, you have answered my prayers. You have passed the test. And now I will become a Christian.
5: Amen.
4: He said, when he came up out of the baptismal waters, God spoke to his heart and said, now you will be my missionary.
3: Wow.
4: He said, what am I going to do? He has only a seventh grade education. God says, you will go to your own people now.
3: Wow.
4: And he told the people at the school, I got to leave. And they said, oh, you can't leave. He said, oh, I have to leave. God told me I have to go to my own people. Yeah. And they said, no, you have to stay here. You have to study more. You have to learn more. He said, no, I have to go. He went to his own people and they rejected him. His own mother came out of her house and said, don't come here. You're Christian now. We cannot take you in this home. And he said, what? It's my home. She says, yes, but you've become a Christian. And so he had to beg his mother, please just let me stay here. Eventually she said, okay, you can stay, but no Christian talk here. And he said, so I had to agree I wouldn't talk Christian in my own home. God set in motion a ministry in his community to the children. God has a sense of humor. The man who hated Christians and couldn't even speak English, God told him, go to your own community and begin to teach the children. And he said, what am I going to teach them? God said, you're going to teach them English. Yeah. You know, God doesn't need our ability.
3: No.
4: He needs our availability. Yeah. I just got this past week or two, got a communication from my friend. His name is Dadim in Cambodia. And he sent me a picture. His mother and his sister are both taking Bible studies now.
3: Glory to God.
4: Amen.
3: Boy, that is two-hander.
4: And he has a school established there.
3: Praise
4: a man with a seventh grade education is a teacher in a school that he established by God's grace.
3: You know, God uses the foolish things of the world to confound the wise. And I think that we always need to remember when we see somebody talented that's running a ministry, but for the grace of God, they wouldn't succeed either.
4: That's right.
3: You know, it's really, I think he reminds us of these things to keep us humble and remember it's all about him and not about us.
4: So there may be somebody who's saying, I can't do ministry. I mean, I hear this OCI and all these ministries, but I can't do it. God can do it though.
3: Jeremy.
5: Yeah, I'm thinking of a Bible verse, Matthew 6:33, that we're quite familiar with, right? But seek ye first the kingdom of God and his righteousness, and all these things shall be added unto you. And what I think is interesting is the context. Like, what is he saying that after? Like, so before it says, therefore take no thought, saying, what shall we eat? What shall we drink? Or what shall we be clothed with? And I think it's interesting. What do we do so we can eat, drink, and be clothed?
3: Work.
5: We work, right? It's our occupation. So, and then he says, for all these things do the Gentiles seek. So he's pretty strong, saying, hey, don't be worried about your work, but seek first the kingdom of God, in the sense of use your work for God. And this is what I think is such a blessing for in OCI, is that you can use your time, talents, and resources for God with whatever work you have. So you can use your occupation full time in God's ministry. And there's one quote that I really like. It's, success in any line demands a definite aim. And then she it's in the book Education, and she defines this. What is this aim? The heaven-appointed purpose of giving the gospel to the world in this generation is the noblest that could appeal to any human
6: being. Praise God.
5: That's not even any Christian. It's like any human being. That's the noblest purpose, to give the gospel to the world. And then she says, it opens a field of effort to everyone whose heart Christ has touched.
3: Mm-hmm.
5: So in this story, it opens a field of effort for him to work in an English school, start an English school.
3: Yeah.
5: God opens an opportunity to use your time full time in God's work. And I think that's so nice with OCI, that you can use your professions, because these ministries have all kinds of professions. And the ministries are there for one purpose, to give the gospel to the world in this generation. And so I think that's really inspiring, that, you know, doesn't matter who you are, just be available.
4: Exactly. Yeah.
5: God opens a field of effort to you if you say, yes, send me.
7: And so, you know, with that, Shelley, like Jeremy's saying, OCI leaders come from all backgrounds. We have people who were doctors and dentists who went to start a ministry, and people with a seventh grade education who went to start a ministry. Jeremy mentioned that his brother and another friend went at 19, you know, down to Honduras to start a ministry. And what's neat is we see them becoming the ones who are actually training other people. So, like our friend Jose down in Honduras, 19, not a college education, not anything, is non-Adventist father, not even of the same faith, gives land and says, okay, do something. And they start doing something. And by God's grace, now there's a thriving ministry that's been there 20 years now. And God has just built this. And now Jose comes. He does our OCI lead training, and he's like, wow, this is changing my life. Now he's running our training program for the Inter-America region. And now there are other people who are coming through from Colombia, from Venezuela, from other areas. You know, some have some education, some don't. We had people coming from Venezuela who are working in ministry there. We'll talk more about Venezuela coming up, but they're so dedicated. They'll go on the bus 3 days.
5: Wow.
7: They have no money and they're like, I'm going to go on the bus 3 days to come to a training, to know how to do something and to go back and to train the people in my area. And that's what I love about OCI. It's not from one profession or one background. It's not the educated or the non-educated. It's the dedication.
5: Amen.
7: People who are like, we are called by God and we are going to learn how to do this, but not for ourselves, but so that we can share it with others. Amen.
3: And on that note, I know that the Holy Spirit is tapping someone on the shoulder right now.
4: Amen.
3: And I want you to know how you can get in touch with Outpost Centers. 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There it is on the bottom of the screen, outpostcenters.org. 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And if you see yourself as someone who would like to have purpose in your life, someone who's ready, and I did the same thing. I was reading Isaiah 6, and I said, Lord, here I am, send me. And he did.
4: Wow.
3: I mean, and he opened every door. I never tried to open any door. And he took me. As a matter of fact, I was, at the time, a non-denominational Christian. And when the Lord told me to start teaching, I said, well, Lord, teach me what you want me to teach. He took me to a study on the sanctuary. I learned that the Ten Commandments were not nailed to the cross. I started keeping the Sabbath. This is 2 years before I ever saw 3ABN or became an Adventist.
4: Wow.
3: He taught me the truth of the state of the dead from reading scripture. He taught me that, and I thought I was the only one out there teaching all of this. Then 3ABN came to our area and they teach what the Bible teaches. But there is something about the availability. As soon as you raise your hand and say, here I am, Lord, send me. Guess what? Pack your bag.
4: Amen.
3: Okay. So we've talked about the systematic leadership training. We've talked about building community. Let's talk about your partnership, because I know that's your third thing is to develop partners. Who's going to?
4: So, yeah, this is kind of, it's a broad idea, right?
3: Okay.
4: But the concept that we find in scripture and in the communities that God has created is that we can do more together.
3: Amen.
4: That's the basic foundation of it. If I try to do something by myself, it's going to take me a lot longer and be a lot harder than if just the four of us would do it together.
3: And could I want to say one thing. It's not just that we can get more done united. God gets more done when we're united. That's when he pours out the Holy Spirit, right?
4: So, even in the context of heaven, like you say, the angels work together to get things done.
3: Yeah.
4: And there's unity and purpose. You know, we might disagree about a lot of things. We could disagree about the color of the carpet or the color of the walls or a lot of things we could disagree about. But I think there's unity on purpose. The purpose that we have is mission. God has given us clear instructions, go and teach the gospel and preach and teach in every language, nation, kindred, tongue, tribe, and people. Mm-hmm. Nobody's going to do that alone. The most gifted leader in the world is not going to make much progress by himself.
3: That's right.
4: However, if he has a team, partners in this, he can do more. So OCI knows that fundamentally it's not the answer to getting the gospel to the world. But we believe we are a piece of that puzzle.
3: Yes.
4: So what do we do when we know we're just a piece? Then we've got to figure out how to fit into the larger picture. So in our situation, the larger picture grows slowly. You're an individual ministry. You're out here somewhere doing something. You say, maybe I should join OCI and become part of a community. When you do that, you then begin to learn how to work with other members of that ministry community. Mm-hmm. Those are partners now. They're not competitors now. We call them partners. We're going to do this together. Beyond that, what do you say? Well, we need some resources. You need some donors, maybe. Those are partners. Okay. Now, beyond that, where do you go? Well, we need to work alongside the church. We need to partner with the leadership, the official structure of the church. Those are partners. And so when OCI looks, we believe, for instance, that 3ABN is a partner.
3: Yeah.
4: 3ABN is not a member of OCI yet, I will say. They may choose that or not at some point. That's fine. But as we work together, we have a partnership.
3: Yes.
4: We didn't have to write something down and say just this the way it's going to work. Sometimes you need to do that. We have partners that we do that with. We write an official memorandum of understanding on what we're going to do to help each side do well. But, you know, ASI is a partner, strong partner of OCI. And so we look at the world as opportunities for partnership. So that's the fundamental principle of it.

0: gifts or donating, or if it's with going and serving or whatever it is to partner together to make the work move forward.
1: Yeah. You know, it's interesting, Sally. In the early 1900s, Ellen White writes about how to reach a city for Christ. You know, and she saw this happening, like in the cities of San Francisco and Oakland. She had a vision, a dream that this would happen, that we would work together. And the idea was, how it happened was, there were people doing different things. You know, there's a school in a place, and there was a treatment center, and there were people doing mission work to those working in the ships in the harbor. And there were, you know, people doing house to house labor, sharing the gospel. And there were nurses doing this. And then at the end of this, she said, and from time to time, the ministers had meetings in large halls. And you know what? Often in the Christian world, when we think of evangelism, we think of meetings in large halls, you know, preaching. That is part of the gospel commission, you know, preach the gospel. But this idea is that actually what was supposed to get power is that ministries would start working together, putting their different pieces,
2: and meeting, that when meeting everyone, the needs of the people like Jesus.
1: Yeah. Did. She described it like a beehive, all these little bees working together. Yeah. And when they did, then the result was, oh, and from time to time we have meetings. And guess what? People came, but it was because of all the other work being
2: yes.
1: done. And I think this is how OCI views itself in relation to like the church in general, is that we are here to complement that larger beehive of activities that all feed into the success of spreading the gospel.
2: Yes.
1: People don't necessarily just walk into our churches by accident. Usually I hear, oh, I came because I saw 3ABN, or I came because I went to a health center and they really, you know, helped me and they cared for me. I came because I studied at the school, like the person in from Cambodia that you mentioned, and the people there were very kind to me. Or, you know, whatever the idea is, that is where OCI is powerful. When we can come together and basically funnel people, they keep meeting Christians. And they can't get away because, you know, the Christians are helping me with my education and with my health, and I'm seeing the media, and I'm getting the input from all over. Then I believe we start seeing growth in our churches. And so it's going to take that. And, you know, a church can't run all these ministries. We don't have the funds. The pastor can't do all of these things. There's only one, you know, one person can do it. But if everyone is doing these little pieces that they're called to do, then something can happen. And with OCI, our vision is, hey, let's bring that together.
2: Hey,
1: if we work together, we can see the results.
2: Amen. Amen. I want just a moment, if Jeremy, if you would, with the first hour, we talked about your website and what they can find there. Would you run through, I wished we had pictures of your website because it really is incredible. Tell us how that functions.
0: You can go on there and there's
2: outpostcenters.org.
0: That's right.
2: Outpostcenters.org.
0: So there's two sections. One is under ministries, and then you can scroll and you can look for different ministries all over the world. You can choose a country, or you can choose a continent, or you can choose, whatever you're looking for, you can search for, is it a lifestyle center? Is it a school? Is it an agriculture farm? Or is it a media ministry, or whatever it is? You can choose that. And then you can, find those ministries. Then you can also go and see, okay, what are job opportunities, right? You can look and see, I would like to serve within this kind of field, and you can check that. Or you can say, no, I would like to fund a ministry. Let's see what do ministries need. So you can go under finding out what ministries posted as needs there, and you can donate there. Or you can say, no, I would like to go and volunteer. And you can put your main ministry profile, or your personal profile, volunteer profile up there. And then ministries can go and look through and say, can contact you. So there's different ways that you can get engaged.
2: It's brilliant, by the way. I just love your concept. And then, so that was the one side you said was the ministries.
0: That's right. And then there's also how to get engaged. So we have events worldwide, right? We have over 40 events.
2: And engage means

0: to participate.
1: That's right.
0: This is not a dating service.
1: That's right. How can you get involved in ministries, right? And so we have the OCI lead training under there. You can get trained there, or you can find resources. We have a booklet that is called How to Start Right. So if you want to start a ministry, you can download that booklet for free on there. And so we have different resources where you can get involved into ministry.
0: That's amazing. Yeah. Absolutely amazing. So you're seeing the transformation of leaders through this systemized training.
2: And one of the things that Jeremy and Michelle have been working on, we've all been working on it together, but primarily they've been kind of spark plugging. We're building a way for a ministry to do a little self-evaluation. Sometimes we need to evaluate our situation. We don't have a tool. So OCI is building call it an instrument, a tool, so ministries can just go through, answer questions, and it tells them, gives them an idea. Am I on target with best practice for ministry? Mm. Am I doing well in this area, or do I need to improve? So again, helping the ministries to know, this is my situation, now how can I do better?
3: Mm. I love it. So we've had ministries go through this already in testing and say, wow, I know now what I need to work on and what we need to do. And then on the OCI side, we're just trying to give tools for that. And so you can do the full training program. Also, every other month, we're doing webinars on key topics with training courses attached. So for instance, yesterday we did something on mental and emotional health in ministry. And that was open to everyone, members or not, to figure out, hey, how can I help my team in this? How do I deal with that?
0: I had a question a while ago. I forgot to ask. Is that, does someone have to be a member, or if they're thinking about starting, can they go to training school before talk about that?
3: So we do have that opportunity for others too. Our members get discounts, but anyone can go on there and do it. And so we have free offerings. We've done webinars on finances and like fundraising. That was a very popular one. How to market your ministry. Those are for everyone. Even our OCI lead program, we've had non-OCI members who want to do it and are doing the training as well, and they can be future members. They're getting started and they're working on their ministries. And so we're seeing this, and there's ministries that said, hey, I was really struggling here, and then after the part where we talked about fundraising, I now invested in this, I've been getting help in this, and you know what, the money I've invested, I've made it back and then some. Like, we're actually making progress in that now. Yes. And that's the rewarding thing that we've seen, is when a ministry goes through and gets training from OCI in different ways and then says, we're actually doing it now. We're making a difference. Because, you know, anyone can come to some classes and say, oh, that was really nice, I enjoyed it. But what we're trying to gauge is, are you using it?
0: Yeah.
3: Are you actually doing it? And then they say, oh, because of this, we revamped our whole mission school. And now we have a new focus and we're getting students. And I'm hearing those stories. Or now we're being able to raise money. We actually have our marketing going. And so those are the types of things that are encouraging. Mm-hmm. And that's also part of our partnerships with other ministries who help people with some of these things.
0: That's
3: whether
0: wonderful.
3: That's mental health, coaching, fundraising, marketing. And so connecting with our partners who can help ministries and say, hey, we'll walk alongside you and help you build this. Those resources are something that we value to connect people with.
0: Well, once again, I think you just opened up a whole new audience that maybe want to take some of this training. You don't have to be an OCI member to take the training. You can go to outpostcenters.org and see the training that's available.
2: So, Shelley, just before we move, I want to ask Jeremy to highlight something.
0: Surely.
2: To get the most out of this, you know, when you go to the website, there's certain things you see and do, and everything is pretty much transparent. But if you want to get the most out of this experience, you can sign up as a user on the OCI website, then you're going to get more communications. You're going to get the newsletters. You're going to get some of this information coming to you about events, webinars, and other things that you're not going to get any other way. So
1: that's
2: Jeremy,
1: important.
2: Highlight, how does someone become a, not a OCI member, but just a user profile so that they can get additional benefits by their connection through our website?
1: Yeah, so it's pretty easy. You just go on the webpage and you sign up make a profile. So, and then with that, you get access to more resources on the webpage as well. One of the strengths of the OCI webpage is actually that when you have a profile, then there's a dashboard, on the back. So you can have your profile and as a ministry member, you get access. So all the OCI members have access to that and they can post different things that they want to update of what they're going on and what needs they have and also, yeah, things that they want to share.
0: So even though I'm not a member of OCI, I can go on and create a user profile. Then I
2: yes,
0: see.
2: That's right.
0: I kind of get some insights, push info to me.
2: That's right.
0: Let me know what I look.
2: So we do like a monthly little update newsletter. We do sometimes when I'm traveling, I'll do a little thing called OCI in the front lines. And it's just a very simple, raw kind of frontline report information, but you'll get those in your email and you can watch them and share them with others. Just kind of some extra stuff. If you want to put a profile in there that you're going to get that you
0: have. Then, you know, when training is coming, you get all that training information. Because I'm thinking that there's probably a lot of people out there who are saying, you know, we can benefit from this training, all of us,
2: yes,
0: including me. All right. You've got a fascinating story from Bolivia. Let's talk about the horrible floods in Bolivia and what happened there.
2: So it was December 13, 2025. Mm-hmm. And if you look at your calendar, you'll find out that that's like a Friday night. And most people in this community where it was impacted, they were sleeping. It was like getting past midnight, 1, 2 in the morning. But a very intensive storm had come to the mountains above this region. And we have a ministry there called Quebrada León. And the founder of that ministry many years moved to this community. And when you go to this community, it's a journey. You have to cross the river 7 times to get there.
0: Wow.
2: And there's only a bridge over like one of those crossings. So you're literally fording through the river and going and normally the river is, you know, reasonable to go through. But in a flood situation, it becomes very unreasonable. And as the rain continued to fall, the flood became, what we call a flash flood and started raging down this course. And the ministry is located right adjacent to this river.
0: Mm.
2: And so it's right alongside. And so people began to be affected as the water rose quickly. Yeah. There are people waking up at 2 or 3 o'clock in the morning. One family said, we barely escaped our home. We went outside. We saw the water continuing to rise. There was nowhere to go, but we saw a mango tree. We climbed up in the tree.
0: Wow. Mm.
2: So as a family there, 2 o'clock, 3 o'clock in the morning, the rain is pouring. There's nowhere for them to go, but they climb in a tree. Say, okay, let's get up out of this. And they survived in a mango tree overnight.
0: Wow.
2: There, we have some pictures and maybe they could just show that first one. It doesn't really give you the nature of the problem because this is afterwards when the water is going down. But this raging torrent comes down and begins to destroy communities. And we have a picture of one of the, what's left of a house.
0: Yeah.
2: But many houses, you couldn't take a picture because there was nothing left.
0: Yeah.
2: There are smaller, temporary almost structures is what we would call them, just totally swept away. And by morning, they realized what had happened. God, though, had protected the ministry in a very special way. It was like, you're not going to touch this, Satan. You're not going here. The water had risen and come onto their campus in some areas. But the raging torrent had come so far and stopped because God had said, that's enough.
0: Look at God.
2: Yes. But the river had now been transformed into a raging torrent. But as it began to go down, they saw that their road was totally washed out. There was no access. The electricity that had been there was gone. Everything's destroyed. There's no way in. There's no way out. And they said, what are we going to do? And so we teach our OCI leaders that in every difficult situation, there's an opportunity. So whatever challenge they're having, we ask them to look at it and say, what is the opportunity in this? And they said, well, the opportunity right now is to serve our community. So they opened up, they began to feed people, they began to help people. And ultimately they recognized that they had become the center because there has been preserved. And as people began to come, they said, how come your place wasn't affected like ours? But they, it was tragic because there were, I don't know, I think probably 50 or 60 deaths in this one flood. And they found some bodies 15, 20 miles downstream. Oh. And so Gideon Rescue came with their dogs and our other ministries came. One of our DJ, not the B3 ministry, has a, it's a
1: gospel aviation.
2: Yeah. It's like they have an airplane. They can go places. Well, they had an airplane that could actually go and land even though there was no airstrip. And they began to bring food and water in and to supply the needs of the community. This ministry had been there almost 20 years. Very challenging to impact the community. Some of those surrounding communities didn't want anything to do with them. They said, you guys are here, fine, but don't bother us. But now they're ministering to those communities.
0: Yeah.
2: And they're helping them in their hour of crisis. We brought in water filter systems that they could place in those little communities. And as that developed, the community began to change. They said, wow, what's happening here? These people are actually helping us. They're not weird. They're not strange. They're helping us. They saw the need, for instance, for some of the ladies, the widows. Now they had no place to live. Zero. And so they came up with a little project to start building homes for those who had lost their home. I think we have a picture. They're building one of those structures. It's a simple structure. It's not a fancy thing. It's a simple structure. It's got a roof on it, though, and it's got some walls. And they began to allow those.
0: Oh, how precious.
2: To cut the ribbon and enter into their new home. New home. We would look at it and go, that's a shed. But in that context, it's significant.
0: Amen.
2: There's a roof over their head.
0: Amen.
1: Ministering to their needs.
2: Yes, ministering to, this is Christ's method, right?
0: Amen.
2: And now I just talked to our leader there yesterday and I said, give me an update. What's happening? He said, we're going out now every week into these communities. We never had access before. But now we're going every week. We've ministered to them. We've built houses for them. They even bought property and built a house for some of those people who had no money to even buy a piece of property to build. And now the community is wide open. They're ministering there. They're worshiping together with them. They're teaching the scriptures. And by God's grace, they've started to build a church.
0: Amen.
2: In one of those communities.
0: Well, I'll tell you this, what's screaming and flashing in my head is Romans 8:28-29. Mm-hmm. God works all things together for the good of those who love him and are called according to his purpose. Yes. And the way he works it for our good is that those he predestined or who accepted Christ, he predestined to be conformed to the image of Jesus. So God took a really bad situation. He used their hands, their feet. He conformed them more to the image of Jesus and opened up. Love finds a way, doesn't it?
2: And the interesting thing is that as these communities began to open, the training school they had there, how are they going to get people in and out? What are they going to do? They had a training course scheduled to start. And you know what they said? we're starting our training anyway. There may have been a flood. You may have to walk here to get to your training, but we're starting anyway because we need you, because now this training is going to be very practical. You're going to put your hands to the plow. You're going to go out into these communities. You're going to serve these people as part of your training. And the students have said, we have never had such an experience in our life.
0: Praise the Lord.
2: So it's transforming the training to be much more practical. Amen. It's impacting the students. It's impacting the ministry. It's impacting the community. God is using this. And our idea that we're going to ask the ministries to work together is highlighted. B3 comes and Gideon Rescue comes and Quebrada Leon is there and other ministries are praying and participating and giving. And so you see the family begin to work together in a crisis situation.
0: You know, we stay in touch with some of the Gideon ministry or rescue boys, not boys, men. They were so brave. Yeah. But I know Corey Mydell, I know you all were down in Venezuela. They were there in Venezuela.
2: Yes.
0: And Corey had texted us. We were praying that they were going to rescue a little boy, and I didn't get the update on that. But tell us about what happened in Venezuela.
2: Yeah, Venezuela was another opportunity. Back-to-back earthquakes just in the same region. It's like boom, boom. You know, it was totally devastating. I think we have a picture there that you can show just to give an idea of the kind of things. And one of our ministry leaders, Jose, what did he say? It's apocalyptic in nature. Mm-hmm. When you see this, it's like the end has come or something, because everything has been flattened. Huge buildings just down on the ground. And so we have Isaiah 58 ministry there and Gideon Rescue. The moment the earthquake hit, they began to activate. Now, getting into Venezuela is a little bit of a challenge. I don't know if you know that. Yeah. I was able to talk with the MOVE ministry, and Jeff took him down in his plane. He has an airplane, and he said, guys, I'm in. I'm going to go if I can get permission. They applied for visas, trying to get in there. They're going to take Gideon Rescue Dogs and team down there. And normally, it's a weeks and weeks long process. And they were stuck, and they didn't know what to do, but they're praying, God, if you want us to go, open the door. Someone had a connection, and in hours, their entry permit for the plane and the team was approved.
0: I love to hear the miracle stories that God works for these wonderful ministries.
2: He threw the doors open and said, you're going. This team got there before the U.S. aid team got there.
0: Wow.
2: To show you how God was opening things for them.
0: Yeah.
2: And you can see the team here. We have a picture of the team. They're gathered around their, you know, it's a very intense situation. And when I talked to Jeff, he told me, he says, you know, this is intense. He said, there's people under that rubble and you're trying to get them out and you don't know what to do. You don't know the approach, but you got to do something. He says, and there's people dying, and you're trying to help them, and you're trying to stay awake and keep working day and night and move pieces of rubble, and there's families. He said, but we made prayer very central to this, and we made connection with these people, and he said we stayed in the firehouse with the local rescue teams. We didn't go to a hotel. You know, hotels were like non-existent, I guess, at this point. So we were on the ground sleeping with these people, helping these people. So the people were so thankful. And they said, we have a lot of international rescue teams coming here, but you guys are different.
0: Yeah.
2: You're doing something. You're ministering to us in a way.
0: Yeah.
2: You're professional, but at the same time, you're praying. You're connecting with us. Can you tell me more? I want to have this hope that you have.
0: Amen.
2: I want to have this joy that you have.
0: Amen.
2: You know, so the door, through a disaster of apocalyptic proportions, has been thrown open for ministries to do real things for real people, feeding people. I think we have a picture there. They're feeding people. They're housing people.
0: Yeah.
2: And this ministry, Isaiah 58, is a long ways from there.
0: Yeah.
2: They're like, I don't know, 8 or 10 hours drive to get to where the earthquake center was. But they said, we're going. We don't have much, but we're going. we're going to do what we can for these people.
0: Glory to God. That's all you can say. You know, when God puts it in somebody's heart to do like these rescue teams and things, I mean, they put their life on the line every time they go out. It's amazing. And that's what love is all about. We are coming close to the end. One more time.
2: Can you believe it? 2 hours?
0: I always, you got such great stories, but let's just kind of sum up some things, and then I've got a question for each of you. But OCI has 200 and how many members?
1: 441.
0: 400. How many?
1: 441.
0: 441 members in members in 66 countries?
1: 96.
0: In 96. Get your facts straight from Jeremy.
2: Amen.
0: Okay, over 440 in 96 countries. The goal is
2: network of ministries, thriving ministries in every country of the world. So we have a ways to go.
0: Yeah. You've got a ways to go, but with this training, training, I think that is people, when the Bible says that, or when we say that God doesn't call those who are necessarily equipped, he equips the called, but he uses us to help equip them, yeah. Right? Yeah. And training's very special.
3: Yeah.
0: Mentorship and community.
3: Yeah, like it was amazing. We had just launched a training with people from Venezuela and Colombia a few weeks before the earthquakes happened.
0: Wow.
3: You know, we had just come together, just been talking about how to do ministry, and God knew that this was kind of the precursor to getting ready because something was about to happen. We didn't know that was about to happen. And then the neat thing is that once you're a part of a community like that, people come together. And I love that. You know, when there's a crisis in Venezuela, people from all over the OCI network, not only are other ministries joining, but people are giving funds and people are praying and people are texting. And the same thing has happened with, you know, challenges there in Bolivia or Ukraine, or, you know, there was a ministry that just, they had a theft. They lost money, and other ministries said, hey, we're going to help you get this back. We're going to do this together. And that has been the really neat thing within OCI, is just all of a sudden you have this family of ministries that when something happens, we're all coming in with you, and we're going to try our best to help you get resources and to get training and to get what you need. I mean, we don't have all this, but God does.
0: Yeah. And that's the whole idea of the dynamic of community. Yeah,
3: that's right.
0: That's why God puts, you know, why he tells us not to forsake the assembly of the saints, even as we need community, right?
2: Yes.
0: In the few minutes we have left, I'm going to start with you, Michelle, because you're the most recent, the newest addition, at least sitting at this table. How has making this switch from college professor to working in an international ministry training leaders, how has this impacted you personally?
3: Oh, man. It's been a real blessing. You know, for years, as mentioned, I had an association with OCI and the ministries, and I would try to help my students to see the opportunities that are out there, to use their gifts for service, to get involved globally and so forth. But now I get to really see it firsthand, be in the front lines and to visit the ministries and talk with the leaders and spend time with them. And so it really, people say, do you miss teaching? I said, you know, I still teach.
0: Yes.
3: It's just in a different way, right? In different audiences. We teach and learn. But what is really exciting for me now is now when I go back, I still do some teaching also in the classroom. And when I come back, I have things that I can share with the students that are current and places. And I love that. You know, a former student called me recently and said, you know, I have this job opportunity and that job opportunity, but I really feel called to do ministry and I'm considering going to this OCI ministry. What do you think?
2: Amen.
3: Oh, and I, of course, I just say, you go where God calls you. Yeah. And we talk about just the ins and outs and the difficulties and also the benefits. And so it's just a blessing to me to get to feel like I can be part of connecting people. Whether that's ministries connecting with each other, whether that's students feeling a call to ministry, to get to be part of a bridge and an equipping for other people to do things. And for me, I love being part of it. But I think that's something that God's called right now for me to do, is to get to help equip and connect people to what God's calling them to do. If that happens, that gives me joy.
0: Amen. Well, it's a wonderful thing. Now, what I'd like you, Jeremy, to focus on, by the way, Jeremy is married and has two beautiful brown-eyed babies. Talk to just that little camera that doesn't have anything on it except the black hole. Talk to some parent about how important it might be to take their child on an evangelistic campaign mission trip.
1: Oh, that's amazing. I mean, it was such an eye opener for us to be thrown into this. I was 16 years old. And so I can really recommend, like, if there's an opportunity, there's Share Him, there's other evangelistic ministries that are also part of the OCI network. Like, if you have an opportunity to go out there and go and preach, I think that's amazing, because you know, you learn most when you teach, when you preach, actually. Even if you don't feel like you're qualified, these kind of programs, they're made for people that are not qualified in that way, right? So, and you go into countries where it's not the big expectation maybe of an amazing preacher, but you can really learn a lot and you grow in this. So if you have
0: to depend on God.
1: Totally. So if you have an opportunity to, either go yourself or send your child or support somebody to do that, I would really recommend it, because it has changed my life.
0: Amen. Yes. Amen. It did. I'll tell you, that was nearly 25 years ago. Steve, take about 2 minutes and tell us what's on your heart.
2: You know, Shelley, I just want to start by saying thank you for the opportunity to be here and to talk to the 3ABN audience. And what's on my heart today, Shelley, is this. I believe God has called us all. When I first got into this role as OCI president, I thought this is going to be an easy job to help get the gospel to the world. As a Seventh-day Adventist church, we're in 212 countries out of 235. That means there's only 23 countries left. But as I began to study it, I understood it was different than that. There are 7,000 and something languages. There are, 12,000-14,000 identified people groups. And even our presence as a church, and if you study like the Joshua Project, that's a multi-denominational project, there's billions of people who do not yet know Jesus.
0: Yeah.
2: And so what's on my heart is I want to be, first of all, an example to help others see the opportunity to engage in God's work. And then I want to invite people to engage. And I think fundamentally there's several ways someone can engage. I say this. If God has put you in a situation where all you can do is pray, then pray.
0: Amen.
2: Okay? That if that's all you can do, then do it well and do it consistently. If God has put you in a position where maybe you could give, then give until it hurts. Because it's God's way of teaching us as human beings about himself.
0: Mm-hmm.
2: Because God is a generous God. He's not a narrow God. He's a generous God. But thirdly, if God has put you in a position where you can go. Then put your boots on. Because God has a place for you to serve.
1: Amen.
2: That will stretch you.
0: Amen.
2: But oftentimes my personal experience is that God stretches me because he wants to save me.
0: Hey.
2: More than anything else, He wants to save me.
0: Amen. And that's what it's all about. I want to thank each and every one of you for being here. But Steve, we thank you for your leadership at OCI. It's you all of you are inspiring, and what the Lord is doing is inspiring. Once again, I want to give their address is out, or their website, outpostcenters.org. Email is info@outpostcenters.org. And the phone number is 423-236-5600. Steve, Jeremy, and Michelle, thank you so much for being here, and God kept you awake through the whole thing. I'm amazed. Our prayer for you at home is that the grace of our Lord and Savior Jesus Christ, the love of the Father, and the fellowship of the Holy Spirit is with you always.

0: wash yourselves, make yourselves clean, put away the evil of your doings before my eyes, cease to do evil. Come now, and let us reason together, says the Lord. Though your sins are like scarlet, they shall be as white as snow. Though they are red like crimson, they shall be as wool.
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2: This is the Bible in Living Sound. Bible stories from the Old Testament with the life and times of Jesus and the Apostle Paul's life and travels from the New Testament. Several years after the Old Testament event of the flood, some of the people talked about building a tower in case there was another flood. God was not pleased with that idea, so he confused their way of talking so they could no longer work together. And he also spread them out far and wide over the earth, away from each other. Now let's continue with the story.
3: The Tower of Babel had been built, but God, in his love and mercy for sinners, confounded the language of the builders. He sent fire from heaven to destroy the tower, and the people were scattered abroad to the four corners of the earth. One group of people, in their flight from Babel, discovered a beautiful place between the rivers Tigris and Euphrates on the shores of a beautiful sea. They stopped, settled, built homes, planted gardens and vineyards, and greatly multiplied in number. It was here that Shem, son of Noah, brought his family. It was here that Terah, great-grandson of Shem, was born. And it was here, years after the flood, that Terah's wife gave birth to three sons, Abram, Haran, and Nahor. The weeks and the months and the years flew by. The baby Abram became the young man Abram.
4: Come, Abram, let's go.
5: Haran, I don't think I'd better.
4: Why not? I thought you wanted to go.
5: I've changed my mind.
4: Everyone will be there. Everyone who is anyone.
5: Well, I can't go. I mean, my conscience won't let me.
4: Conscience? Oh, you're fooling. Why, it's a religious gathering. I think your conscience wouldn't let you stay away.
5: It's not a religious gathering at all. Oh, it goes under that name, but it isn't. It's a pagan ceremony, a demonstration honoring idols, the sun, snakes, not God.
4: But Abram, you know how everyone is these days, even our father and our grandfathers, our whole family. Everyone worships idols. Why be different?
5: Oh, I know, Haran. It's the popular thing to do, but I just can't do it. I don't like to be pointed out and scoffed at, but that's better, I think, than losing sight of the truth, that we were created by a living God, that we are held accountable for our actions, and mainly that we should be looking for the Messiah, as promised to Adam in the Garden of Eden.
4: Do you really believe that, about the serpent in the Garden of Eden and a promised Messiah?
5: Noah says it's true. I heard him say so myself.
4: But he wasn't in the Garden of Eden.
5: No, but he heard it direct from the lips of Methuselah, who heard Adam himself tell about it. And many times I've heard Noah tell about it, and many times I've heard Noah tell about going to the Garden of Eden and seeing the angel with flaming sword guarding the gate.
4: Yes, I've heard those things too. Even so, God is a God of love. Even you believe that. And God created snakes. He created the sun. By worshiping these things, we're really worshiping God. Can't you see that?
5: It's not the same thing at all. In fact, it's just the opposite, the reverse. By worshiping a snake, you are in reality worshiping Lucifer himself. For Lucifer used the snake to snare Adam and Eve.
4: You're a funny fellow, Abram. Our family is the most respected family in all of Mesopotamia. Here in Ur, we are honored and feted. We're looked up to. Now, doesn't that mean anything to you? Don't you like to be bowed to and have status, especially with all the pretty girls?
5: No, my brother. I would rather be right than own the world. I would rather have the assurance of salvation than have all the wealth and beauty at my beck and call. I would rather...
4: I'm not going to stay here and listen to your foolish opinion when I could be at the celebration, eating, drinking, making merry. You can't change the course of history or fight the world all alone, my brother. So you'd better come along. Join the rest of us. Think it over. When you change your mind, come along to the celebration. I'll be seeing you there.
5: Oh, God in heaven, forgive my brother for his unbelief. Forgive him and all the people, O God, for their apostasy and idol worship. Give me the strength, O God, to forever walk in thy paths of righteousness and to resist the temptations of easy living and the pleasures of sin. The world abounds in sin, O Lord. The people are asleep.
3: Young Abram was faithful among the faithless. Uncorrupted by the prevailing apostasy and conformity to the world, he steadfastly adhered to the worship of the one true God.
6: Abram, because thou art faithful, I will make of thee a great nation, and I will bless thee, and make thy name great, and thou shalt be a blessing. In thee shall all families of the earth be blessed.
5: Haran, Haran, guess what happened?
4: Happened when?
5: When you and everyone else were at the pagan rites.
4: You saw the light, and you're going to join the rest of us?
5: I heard God's voice. He spoke to me.
4: You heard God? He spoke to you?
5: It's true, Haran.
4: And what did God say to you?
5: You remember how God spoke to Adam after Adam and Eve had eaten the fruit and promised them a savior to save them from their sins? You remember that, don't you?
4: Yeah. I know that's what they claim, yes?
5: Well, God promised me that the savior, the Messiah, would come to this world through me.
4: What?
5: Through me, the whole earth would be blessed.
4: And you believed it?
3: Abram and his two brothers grew to full manhood. Abram's respect for God's word became stronger and more deeply rooted as he gained in years and experience. Of the three brothers, Haran was the first to get married. And in due course, his wife presented him with a fine boy whom they called Lot. Sometime later, Haran was taken ill. At first, he made light of his illness, but he became steadily worse, and finally he had to take to his bed. One day, he sent for Abram.
5: Good morning, Haran. How are you today? Did you sleep well?
7: I slept very poorly. Oh, this wretched cough keeps me awake practically every night.
5: Do you want me to send for the physician?
7: No. Sit down, Abram. There's something I want to tell you. Now, listen.
5: I'm listening.
7: Come a little closer. It's hard for me to talk. Abram, I don't believe I'm going to get well.
5: Nonsense. Of course you're going to get well.
7: It's no use pretending. I feel I'm near the end. You've always been a good brother to me. And I want you to promise me something.
5: Anything, Haran.
7: When I'm gone, I want you to look after my boy. I want you to be a second father to him.
5: I promise. I will care for Lot and cherish him as though he were my own son.
7: Thank you, Abram. Thank you.
3: The sad day came when Haran died. Abram, faithful to his promise, took Lot under his wing. As is the way of life, Haran's death, before long, was succeeded by a happy occasion.
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5: Sarai? Sarai!
8: Who's there?
5: It's me, Abram. May I come in?
8: Come in. Come in, Abram.
5: I brought you some fresh eggs.
8: Thank you.
5: Can't you stop spinning for a moment?
8: Why?
5: I want to ask you something.
8: Ask away. I can hear you.
5: Please, Sarai, please stop. Sarai, you know... well, I've told you before, but... well, you see...
8: What is it, Abram?
5: Sarai, I love you. You know I love you, and I want you to become my wife. I mean to ask your father for your hand, but I must know if you love me before I ask him.
8: You know I love you, Abram.
5: Oh, Sarai, you don't know how happy you make me. I'm the happiest man in the whole world.
3: Abram's brother Nahor also married, the name of his wife being Milcah. And the two brothers and their wives and their father Terah lived contentedly in the city of Ur for many years. And it came to pass when Abram was in his 70s that the Lord appeared unto him, saying,
6: Abram, get thee out of thy country and from thy kindred and from thy father's house unto a land that I will show thee. And I will make of thee a great nation, and I will bless thee and make thy name great, and thou shalt be a blessing. And I will bless them that bless thee, and curse him that curseth thee. And in thee shall all the families of the earth be blessed.
8: But Abram, dear, why does God want you to leave here and go to a strange land?
5: I doubt if I can explain it, Sarai. But I have been chosen by God to be the keeper of his sacred oracles. I have a special work to do. If I stay here, I will be under the influence of friends and relatives which might interfere with the special training that God proposes to give me. Does that explain it, Sarai?
8: No, I don't understand, Abram.
5: Well, my life must be different from others. I must put spiritual things first, and that is hard to do among apostate friends and the influences of early associations. So I must dwell among strangers and be free to do as God commands, without being fearful of what friends and relatives will think.
8: I think I begin to understand. Did you ask God what sort of land he's sending you to? Is it a beautiful country? Is it fertile land? Will it provide our needs, Abram?
5: No, Sarai, dear, I did not inquire of God. I felt that I must obey him without question. I have faith in God and his word. If this strange land where we go be good or evil, hot or cold, productive or barren, it will be the happiest place on earth for me. Because that is where God would have me be.
8: Never before have I heard of such great faith.
5: Ah, Sarai, my dear, faith is an elusive thing, yet once gained is powerful. God speaks, we believe without knowing or understanding. That is faith.
3: Abram called together all the members of his family and told them what the Lord had said. Many of them were persuaded to go with him. And Abram, with Terah his father, Lot his nephew, and Sarai his wife, all their household and cattle and sheep, went forth from Ur of the Chaldees.

0: By faith, Abram, when he was called to go out into a place which he should after receive for an inheritance, obeyed. And he went out, not knowing whither he went.
1: Oh, isn't it exciting, Abram? Just look at all the people who are going with us. The cattle and sheep. I didn't realize we were quite so wealthy.
2: God has been good to us.
1: All these people. Our wealth. God calling you to perform a special work for him. It all makes me feel very proud.
2: It's a great responsibility, Sarah. It makes me feel small, humble, entirely dependent upon God. Oh, there! Watch that ox! Get him back on the trail! How's Father taking the trip?
1: Not too well, Abram. It's his heart,
3: Abram!
1: I think.
3: Abram!
2: Something's wrong up front. I'd better go see. Keep an eye on Father, will you, dear?
1: Of course.
0: The great caravan moved slowly along the banks of the Euphrates River.
1: You'd better take it easier, Abram, or you'll break under the strain.
2: I can't, Sarah. There's just too much to look after.
1: Why don't you give Lot some of the responsibility?
2: Lot's a good boy, dear, but hardly old or experienced enough to carry much responsibility. But don't worry, my dear Sarah. I'm not going to overwork.
0: At last, many weeks later, the caravan reached Haran.
1: Oh, Abram, it's good to rest, not be constantly on the move. I like this place. It's beautiful.
2: Indeed it is.
1: Why don't we stay here a while? It'll do us all good, especially Father Tira.
2: Is he worse?
1: Yes, Abram, I think so.
2: He hasn't said anything or complained.
1: He wouldn't.
2: No, he wouldn't want to alarm us. Sarai, I think we'll stay right here.
1: Here? Forever?
2: Oh, no. Only until God instructs us to move on.
4: But Uncle Abram, the younger folks are anxious to be on the move. Get where we're going.
2: I'm sorry, Lot, but we're going to stay here in Haran.
4: Oh, all right, Uncle Abram.
0: Weeks passed. Months came and went. Still, Abram remained in Haran, awaiting the word of God to move on. During their long stay there, Abram and Sarai were not idle. Both worked hard to lead others to the worship and service of the true God. In this, they were successful. Terah, Abram's father, grew weaker and weaker. Finally, one night, death came to him. With deep, true sorrow, the entire encampment watched the elderly patriarch lowered into his last earthly resting place. Again, God spoke to Abram, commanding him to again take up his journey to the land that the Lord would show him.
2: Well, Sarai, my dear, at last we move on.
1: God told you to leave, Abram?
2: Yes.
1: I'll get things ready then. When are we leaving?
2: As soon as possible.
1: Do you want me to go ahead as planned?
2: Yes, please, Sarai. You notify all the converts to God's word that we have gained here. Help them get ready. Lot will take care of the shepherds and their families and the flocks and herds. I will talk to my relatives, help them get ready.
1: You're a good organizer, Abram.
2: Cleanliness and order are heaven's first law.
5: You're leaving right away, Abram, my brother?
2: As soon as we can get ready. Anything I can do to help you get ready?
5: No, Abram. In fact, my wife and I, we've thought it over and we... Well, Abram, we're not going.
2: Surely, Nahor, you jest.
5: Not only am I serious, but I think it is my duty to persuade you, too, to remain here.
2: But God told me to go. He promised me a land of inheritance.
5: What land? Where? You don't know. When you get there, wherever it is you're going, are you sure there'll be food for your family and great flocks? Of course not. Are you even sure there's a land that you can inherit? No. You see, Abram, that's why I'm not going and why I entreat you. Remain here where you know your family will have food, where you know that...
2: God has called me and I am answering that call.
5: Well, I'm not. I'm going to stay here with what you call my idols, the pleasures of leisure and wealth, where home is. You do as you like.
3: I agree with Nahor, Abram. I owe it to my family to remain here in Mesopotamia, where food and clothing is sure. I don't have the faith to go, not knowing where I'm going like you do.
6: No, Abram. We're not going
2: to remain here and worship the idols.
0: Of all the relatives that Abram had, only his wife Sarai and his nephew Lot chose to share the patriarch's pilgrim life. Yet, it was a large company that set out from Haran. The company included many servants and retainers and those who had accepted God in Haran. All these attached themselves to the patriarch's household and accompanied him to the land of promise. And they went forth from Mesopotamia toward the land of promise, and into the land of Canaan they came.

0: What a beautiful land, Abram.
1: This is Canaan, Aunt Sarai.
0: Are we in Canaan already?
1: This is Canaan, isn't it, Uncle Abram?
2: This is Canaan.
0: Oh, we couldn't ask for a better place to live. Look at the wide valley, the lovely green grass, olive groves, springs, large oak trees. Ah, it is truly a beautiful place.
2: It is a beautiful place, Sarai, a beautiful land. But the people, they depress me. They're idolaters, an alien race. They actually offer human sacrifices. How could any people be so foolish, forgetful? Only a little over 3 centuries ago, the flood destroyed wickedness. How could it have gained a foothold so quickly?
3: And Abram and his entourage came to the land of Canaan and dwelt there. And there came a famine in the land of Canaan.
1: But Uncle Abram, we've got to do something. The cattle and sheep are about to starve, to say nothing of our families.
2: I know, Lot. I'll talk it over with Sarai and let you know.
0: You're asking my advice, Abram?
2: Yes. You are my wife. We are partners. You have a right to help make decisions. It's your duty.
0: Well, there's a famine, Abram. Why? Because there's been no rain. The brooks and rivers have ceased to flow. All this has caused the grass and vegetation to wither and die. There's no food. God, the God that you worship, controls the rain and rivers and grass and vegetation. He's permitted these things to happen, Abram. I think God is testing you.
2: Testing me?
0: To teach you, mold you into his own image.
2: Yes, I think you're right. My first

0: A mania for beautiful women.
1: Well, that eliminates me.
0: I'm serious, Sarai. The Egyptian king does have a mad desire to possess all beautiful women.
1: But I'm married to you, remember? He wouldn't want to marry a woman that's already married. Even kings have that much honor.
0: But, Sarai, please, please listen to me. You have no idea how unscrupulous those Egyptian kings are. They stop at nothing to get what they want. When he sees you, I know he'll want you, and he wouldn't hesitate one minute to get rid of me so he could have you.
1: Get rid of you?
0: Kill me!
1: Oh!
0: So I think we should keep it a secret from the king that we are man and wife. We'll tell him that we are brother and sister.
1: Lie? You, Abram, the man of faith?
0: Well, it isn't a lie, exactly. We are brother and sister.
1: Half-brother and sister.
0: Well, anyway, it's not a lie to tell the king we are brother and sister.
1: It's deception, Abram.
0: Yes, perhaps, but it's necessary in this case to save my life.
1: Don't you have faith and trust in God that he'll protect you from the king?
0: Yes, but God will do for us only those things we cannot do for ourselves, and this is one of those cases. I think it is my duty to tell the king we're brother and sister, even if it is a deception.
1: Oh, just the same, Abram. I don't think any good can come from lies, deception.
2: And it came to pass that when Abram was come to Egypt, the Egyptians beheld Sarai, that she was very fair. The thing was told Pharaoh, king of Egypt.
0: Sarai! Sarai! Sarai! Sarai, where are you?
3: Greetings, Uncle Abram.
0: Lot, where is your Aunt Sarai?
3: You don't know?
0: Lot, where is she?
3: They took her away.
0: Took her away?
3: To the king's palace.
0: Who did?
3: The princes and servants of the king.
0: The king has...
3: Uncle Abram, what's the matter?
0: Nothing that I... Well, that I... Lot, please go. Leave me alone.
3: But Uncle Abram...
0: Lot, please go.
3: Oh, all right, Uncle Abram.
0: Oh, God in heaven, God of mercy... Show now thy mercy to me. Forgive me for transgressing thy law. Punish me for the lie I told, but, O God, do not punish Sarai. It was I, O God, not Sarai. Oh, forgive me, and bring Sarai back to me, alive and safe. It is a sin to lie, O God, and I'm sorry. Never again will I tell a falsehood. Never again will I mistrust thee or lose faith. Oh, forgive me and keep Sarai safe. Bring us together again, and thy name shall be honored and glorified.
2: And the Lord plagued Pharaoh and his house with great plagues because of Sarai, Abram's wife. And Pharaoh called Abram unto him and said,
4: What is it that you have done to me, Abram? Why did you not tell me Sarai was your wife? Ignorantly, I was about to do her and you serious injury. But your God interposed, Abram, and saved me from doing this great sin against you.
0: I beg his majesty's pardon and forgiveness.
4: Granted, Abram. Your God does you honor, Abram. He protects you. Obviously, it is a dangerous thing to harm a worshipper of your God. Is this protection normal, or does your God give you special protection?
0: No, your majesty. The God of heaven protects all who honor and love and worship him.
4: Obviously, I cannot permit you to remain in Egypt, lest I harm you and your God punish me again. Here now is your wife. Take her and go thy way.
2: And Abram went out of Egypt, he and his wife and all that he had, and Lot went with him.
0: O God, I thank you for your great mercy in granting me forgiveness. May I always remember that when one becomes a child of God, there is no excuse for falsehood or deception.
2: And they return.

0: Turned unto Canaan, the land of promise.
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2: It is important for us to accept the salvation that Jesus died to give us. God sacrificed His Son for our salvation, so we must be reconciled in Christ. Colossians 1 verses 21 to 23 teaches, "And you, who once were alienated and enemies in your mind by wicked works, yet now He has reconciled in the body of His flesh through death, to present you holy and blameless and above reproach in His sight. If indeed you continue in the faith, grounded and steadfast, and are not moved away from the hope of the gospel which you heard, which was preached to every creature under heaven, of which I, Paul, became a minister." The Bible also promises in Ezekiel 33 verse 19, "But when the wicked turns from his wickedness and does what is lawful and right, he shall live because of it." Check it out in your Bible today.
3: James 1, 17 tells us, "Every good gift and every perfect gift is from above, and comes down from the Father of lights, with whom there is no variation or shadow of turning." Also, 1 Corinthians 12, 4 says, "There are diversities of gifts, but the same Spirit." This is Michael Wilson reminding you that Jesus is the gift that perfectly fits the size of every heart.
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5: If you only have a one-sided picture of God's love, then you are missing what it means to say that God is love. But then this side over here will hear these guys saying God is love and sometimes avoid the love language. And they will stop emphasizing the forgiveness and mercy and grace, which is so central to the character of God. What a horrible pit to fall in on this side. So what we want to do is we want to bring true biblical agape love that God is. And we want to reflect that to our children.
4: Courtesy Belt of Truth Ministries.

0: Hello and welcome to The Gift of Prayer on 3ABN Radio. My name is Terry Stanley, and I want to thank you for joining us today. Listen to this promise from God's Word. It's found in the book of Psalms in the 91st chapter, verse 15. This is God speaking about those who put their trust in Him, and He says, "He shall call upon me, and I will answer him. I will be with him in trouble. I will deliver him and honor him." What an amazing promise. We can call upon God and he promises to answer us. And that's just what we're going to talk about today. Amazing answers to prayer. Our guests today are no strangers to 3ABN. You may have listened to one of their worship hour presentations right here on 3ABN Radio, or perhaps you've been blessed to watch Behold the Lamb Presents, which is broadcast around the world on the 3ABN television network. I'm pleased to welcome Pastor Kenny Shelton and his lovely wife, Chris, to our program. Thank you for being with us today.
1: Oh, we're happy to be here.
2: Amen.
0: Well, I can't wait to hear about the miracles you've experienced through answered prayers. But before we begin, let's go to the Lord in prayer, shall we? Sister Chris, would you please open the program by praying for us?
1: Amen. Heavenly Father, Lord, we come before thy throne and we ask, Father, that we be put aside, but that your spirit will come out front and center and take complete control of our minds, our hearts, our thoughts, everything that is said, everything that is done. And may what is presented, looking back at how you have guided us over the years, be a blessing to those who listen in. We thank you for hearing. We thank you for answering this prayer in Jesus' name. Amen.
0: Amen. Thank you, Sister Chris. I appreciate that prayer. So, Pastor Kenny, let's begin with you. Tell us a little bit about yourself and your personal journey in learning to walk with Jesus.
2: Amen. You know, that's so important that we have an experience. We have a journey. The basis is prayer. It's what we're talking about today. Everything that's happened in our life is a result, we feel like, as a direct answer to prayer, because we were praying. It's one of the things we prayed many years ago. Lord, I have my hand in your hand, and I'm not going to let you go until you bless me with having a part in finishing this work. That was about 7 years before 3ABN, so I go way back. So had conversions experience. You're raised in the church and blah, blah, blah. But I had a conversion that really changed my heart and life, and it was through prayer that God would reveal what needed to take place that I can make heaven my home. And so how interesting that was, that for about 7 years I kept praying, Lord, I know I've got, by faith, I've got a hold of your hand, and I'm not, going to let you go until you bless me. And that wasn't presumption. That was by faith. I wanted to be a part in finishing this work. So through prayer, a lot of things developed, and then we begin to see answers to prayer more and more every day. Every day God was doing something, but we had to present those things to him in faith, believing that he heard and he answered.
0: Amen. Okay, so let's back up just a little bit, okay, because I've heard a little bit of your story before, and I know, like you said, you were raised in the church. So you said you knew God, yes, but you didn't have that conversion experience. Yeah. What was the turning point for your conversion experience? I remember you telling us one time that you knew that you were called by God to be in the ministry, to preach, but you didn't want to do that.
2: Oh, no. It's one of those things that I did turn him down for. Again, I always say this, interesting, 7 years, I got a hold of his hand. 7 years, I felt the call of going into the ministry and preaching. 7 years, I turned him down. And I use all of those things sometimes that we all do. I'm not qualified. I can't speak well. Everybody else does everything better than I do. And every time I come up with one of those things, I can't speak well. He said, Kenny, I know you can't. I didn't call you for that. Let me do the speaking.
0: And another time, amen.
2: I told him, I said, Lord, I just, simple. I don't have the brains. He said, I know you don't, but I do. So everything came back to him and how wonderful that was. And through prayer, things begin to develop and opened up. And I like to say, like for those who are listening and they're looking and they're saying, I'm searching for ministry. I'm searching to do something for God. If you keep praying about, and this is one of the things we're talking about here, persistence in prayer.
0: Yes.
2: Don't just quit. Don't pray and give up. One of the things we talked about is I said to him when he called me into ministry, Lord, I don't, this is my exact words, Lord, I don't have enough sense to even come up with a name for a ministry, let alone run a ministry, as it were. And the answer came back so clear. I didn't hear the voice. I might as well have heard it. because it said to me, Kenny, what's wrong with behold the Lamb? Isn't that what you're supposed to be doing? I thought, wow, awesome. All you have to do is ask God in a prayer to say, God, I don't have it. And he says, yeah, but I do.
0: So that's how you came up with the name, or that's how God gave you the name.
2: I've got spiritual goosebumps right now, to be honest, because it's just as real as it happened yesterday. So it's been a long time, but God is still leading and guiding and directing, and he will do it for anyone who persistently comes to the throne, wants to get their life right with God. He's going to answer some prayers that will just, when I say, blow your socks off.
0: Hey,
2: you know, yeah, he can do that.
0: You know, that reminds me that behold the Lamb is directly quoted from the Bible, right? When John the Baptist saw Jesus coming, what did he say?
2: Yeah.
0: Behold the Lamb of God who takes away the sin of the world. So what an appropriate name for a ministry in these last days of ministry.
2: Oh, I believe with my whole heart. Absolutely.
0: So how did you meet your lovely wife, Sister Chris?
2: Yeah.
1: Oh, we met in church.
2: We met in church.
1: I want to go back and let him tell, because this is a part of Answers to Prayer too, because he and his brother Danny were carpenters and they worked together for many, many years before 3ABN even began. And during this call, this pull, this urging upon your heart to be in the service of God, you began to also pray while you were at work, because he works so many hours a day. And you may be out there building, and you said, Lord, if it be your will, send someone my way. Give us some of those stories, like when you were working in the country where no one should really be just happening by.
2: Yes, again, we're talking about prayer. So important is that you have no foundation. We have no direction without communication in this life.
0: That's right.
2: I have no relationship with her unless we begin to communicate.
0: Absolutely.
2: That means talking to as a friend. And I made a personal commitment to God way before 3ABN or way before the Lamb. I said, Lord, don't let one day go by. I'm in construction full time, not ministry. Don't let one day go by that I can't lift up your name to somebody.
0: Okay.
2: I don't care if I'm in, and I was, in the cornfields building new houses or something. We were completely away from people. You know, they had to go out of their way to find us. So I said, Lord, don't let the sun go down, please, until you give me an opportunity to lift up your name. And I'm telling you, I'm talking about several years, there was not one day. If it got close, my faith might just tingle a little bit. And I said, Lord, looks like that sun's going down over there now. Wait, you know, what are we going to do? You know, I want somebody. Every day, somebody would come. He got lost. He didn't know where he was at. You know, whoever, delivery man, you know, another worker, somebody who owned their property, nosing, as it were, around. But somebody showed up every day, and they had the spirit of wanting to know something. It wasn't they just by accident. There was something inside of them, because God knew I wanted to speak to them his words and encourage them. And they all were willing to listen. They were willing to say, "Whoa, what is this all about? Oh, I thought you were a carpenter." No, that's something maybe a preacher might say. I'm going, no, you know, it just the Lord gives a witness and he will bring them. But it was answered to prayer. So God and I got together and I said, Lord, please send me somebody that I can tell them about you. He said, Kenny, that's a deal.
0: You know what, Pastor Kenny, that shows me that the Holy Spirit was working in your heart. You had a desire to share the gospel. God wanted to create divine appointments for you. He knew the heart of the men that he sent. He knew they had questions, and he knew that he could use you to give answers.
2: Yeah.
0: So that's encouraging to me, that we can pray that God will give us a divine appointment. God will send people across our pathway that we can share the gospel with. And that's a yes, yes, every time.
2: Amen. That's the way it is.
0: Yes.
2: God will do it. Again, answer to prayer. Be persistent. I had a man that said, interesting, asked, told me one time, he said, I pray one time about an issue, and then I just leave it with God, and I never bring it up again. How do you deal with that? I try to encourage him. You keep going back.
0: Mm-hmm.
2: That's your heart. You keep going back and say, God, because it's not for him. It's for us. And so finally this man learned. He said he prayed, and God never answered my prayer. God doesn't do anything for me. I said, well, don't you go back, talk to him again about this situation, and to be persistent with him. And I say, when you're real in your heart and real in your mind, and God's real to you, and this is what you want, watch what God does. It changed his whole life.
0: That's right.
2: A ministry began to flow from that, because of answers to prayer, because he perseverance. He persevered with God.
1: I think that's an important part when it comes to prayer, because, you know, there's many, many books that are written about prayer, how we should pray, how we should not pray. But we need to come to God as we are.
0: That's right.
1: Talk to him as a friend. Mm-hmm. And when something is a burden on our heart, we do, even with one another, we go back and we go back and we try to work it out. And it's also important, you know, you have a lot of people with addictions.
0: Yeah.
1: And some people, like my stepdad, he was addicted to, I mean, he had a drink in his hand all day long, and he was a carpenter too. It was beer.
2: Yeah.
1: He was tipsy all the time. He was never really drunk like my biological father. He would just go out of his mind. But he always had, and that and a cigarette. And those, eventually, as he came to the Lord and he began to grow in his faith, he wanted to have those gone from his life. He wanted to give those up to the Lord. And he prayed about it, and boom, they were gone.
0: Praise
1: God. That normally doesn't happen. There's other people that, some that, if I mentioned their name, you would know. And they struggled, and they struggled, and they struggled for years. Mm. Until finally it got to the point. And I think that's part of our learning experience and trusting and having faith with Christ, is it got to the point where their heart was really, really there and ready. And it was like a breaking point.
0: Okay.
1: And once that came, it was gone. You know, so God works with us all differently and where we are on that spiritual journey. Now that, if you don't mind, I want to throw this back to him again.
0: Yes.
1: This may be all about Pastor Kenny today, but I want him to tell us, once Behold the Lamb, and we mentioned before the program, it used to be a television program on 3ABN, but once it became its own ministry, tell us about how that came about and about the Lamb.
2: Well, maybe shortly just before that.
0: Go ahead, Pastor.
2: This is so, so interesting to me because, and there's people who are listening that they're searching for something.
1: Yes.
2: They don't know where to find it.
1: Oh, heaven.
2: They're afraid to approach the unknown. I know in the Spirit of the Living God, if it hadn't been for, I'm going to say, the experience that God gave me in helping to raise 3ABN from the early days, I don't know that I would have the courage or even the faith to say, okay, once that's terminated, what do I do? And so I went to God and I said, okay, God, maybe my work is done. I've done what you wanted me to do. Now, do I put my nail apron back on? You know, I did that for 18 full years. I'll go back and doing that and I'll be happy if I know that's what you want me to do. But for several days, there was no answer. And I was praying all night and day because I was concerned about a lot of things. I didn't understand some things that went on. But I kept praying and praying and praying. One night, about 2 or 3 a.m. in the morning, I'm laying on the floor, been agonizing with God best way I knew how, not maybe like everybody else, but I was, and tears were rolling. And I'm saying to him, I know a foolish generation asked for a sign, and I'm not trying to do that. I just want to know where you want me to fit. Where do I fit now? What do you want from me? What can I do to please you?
0: That's beautiful, Pastor.
2: We're talking about prayer, the importance of prayer, and how God is working. Remember that verse, before you call, I will answer. I'm getting goosebumps again. Before you call, I will answer. I went out 5-6 hours later from that prayer and come to wit's end in my faith, my walk, whatever it might be. And I just said, Lord, I don't know. So I went out mailbox. I opened my little mailbox and I pulled out a letter. It was from Minneapolis, Minnesota. And I said, oh, interesting. I opened that one little letter. I'll tell you their name. They've passed away since then. I had the privilege, by the way, to, they'd left the movement 20 years prior. They began to watch Behold the Lamb on 3ABN. Anyway, they came to Behold the Lamb, Illinois, and I had the privilege to baptize those folks. I've got a picture of it, and I'll never forget how sweet they were. And they came in the last few years of their life, volunteered and worked full-time Behold the Lamb. But anyway, I didn't know them then. It said, Dear Pastor Kenny, Virgil and I were having worship this morning. And the Lord said to me, just in a voice that I could hear, send Kenny Shelton $10,000 and tell him, do not quit for any man.
0: This was the very morning that you were agonizing.
2: 4 or 5 hours later, this had to happen several days prior. God was working. And so I looked and there was a check made out to me personally for $10,000. Continue to do what you're doing and stop for no man. You talk about a direct answer to prayer.
3: That's right.
2: The tears, and it was fasting and prayer. Said, Lord, I'm at wit's end. I didn't want to be that way, but I've got to know what you want. Continue to do what you're doing and stop for no man. Here's your $10,000. That's just a sample of what I can do.
3: Talk about a direct answer to prayer.
2: Exactly. God knew the heart. And that's it. So important part. How is your heart? Is it right? Part of the passage, one of the things I would claim all the time was like Philippians 4 and people do it 6 and 7. But it basically would say, pray about everything.
3: Mm-hmm.
2: Right? You pray about everything that comes. And I read one thing it said here. It said, don't worry about anything. Instead, pray about everything. Mm-hmm. To me, that's exactly what we need to do. Make our requests known. God already knows them, but he'll make them known. Press them to the gate and watch what God does. And from then on, I didn't fear. I never worried because he said, Kenny, continue and I'll show you a little something to keep you going because you don't have anything.
3: That's beautiful, Pastor.
1: So we had a church.
2: Yes.
1: We had a church in the middle of town. We actually took a little garage where they used to fix cars. We built a sanctuary there, but then we needed a ministry building. So tell us about driving past
2: quickly. We had the church, and it was about, from where we lived and driving, it was about 10 miles. I drove past this piece of property for 10 years. The weeds were real high, an old barn on it, and horses and stuff, different things, and I would go past there. And about, probably three or four times during the month, I'd drive by the property, and the Lord would impress my mind, Kenny, stop and claim. You know, again, we sang. And we sing today for 3ABN, we are standing on holy ground.
3: Amen.
2: I still get goosebumps. We sang it around the old building and before the dish was there, before the building was there, we're standing on holy ground. We believe that God was going to raise something great and he did.
1: Amen.
2: And so the same thing with him. Claimed the property. And I'm saying, what for? We've got a church just down the road. You know what I mean? What is it for? By faith, claim it. After he did that three or four times, I went past his property. There's a little fence that's there. It's still there today. That's when we go in right there. That was all that was there. I drove my truck in there. I got out. The weeds were over my head. So I got out and I stood in front of the truck and I felt, can I use the word goofy? Like,
3: what am I doing here?
2: Yeah, what am I doing? Thank you. What am I doing here? I didn't know about, a building or what's going to happen. And so I said, Lord, what? He said, Kenny, turn to your left. I turned to my left. I was standing. I was facing north. It's driveway when you go in. You know, you've been there. And so it's left. He said, walk. Okay. So I walk. Claim it. I walked as far as I could into the property line, the vault company next to us over there. I stopped at the tree line. I said, Lord, this is it. I'm claiming it for you. I don't know why. I don't know the reason about it. And it's like, okay, but I'm claiming it for you. If it's what you want, I'm claiming it. I turn around, I walk back to the truck and kind of like nodded my head to him and say, Lord, I've done what you want me to do. He said, Kenny, turn to the right. I stood back in front of the truck. I turned to the right and I kept walking, keep going. I walked all the way to the neighbor's house, all the way there and to the property line. And that was it. And I said, Lord, I claim it for you. I nod my head and me and him talking about it and attitude of prayer. Marched back to the truck and started getting the truck and say, okay, Lord, I've done what you wanted me to do. Kenny, go west. I'd went to north and south. I didn't go the depths.
3: And west.
2: And so I got out. And before this, if you see now, there's a bunch of housing and stuff out there. There was nothing but cornfields. So I guess I walked till I got tired of my faith. Got a little bit weak. I don't know what, but I walked and I said, oh, Lord, this is good. I'm claiming it for you. I walked off about, it's 10 acres. I walked off that space and I got to this point here and I said, okay, Lord, I've done it. I had no idea. He didn't say go on. He did. I guarantee you, if we had the faith of a grain of mustard seed, I could have walked onto the next highway over there and God would have given it to us.
3: Why is faith so important when it comes to prayer?
2: Well, what does that take about faith is saying that you can't really see. You've got to have faith to believe it. But I'm looking on something that I don't even know why I'm there. But God said, okay, that's good. So I turned around, walked back to the truck, and I said, okay, Lord, it's yours. It's yours. You name it. Claim it. And I don't think we have enough time to go into how it came about, but boy, was it quick after that.
3: I was going to ask you how long it took before you finally closed on that piece of property.
2: If we hadn't done it like that quick, that next weekend, right? I claimed it for him. It was $50,000 for that, and we didn't have 50 cents. So, but like the other one. So I'm saying, oh boy, but God can do it. I know, I've seen it happen. So anyway, I went to the state of Washington, and I was in there, and I had meetings Friday night and four on Sabbath. So I was worn out Saturday night. I come back to the room, and another ministry, he used to be quite big ministry, called me. It was late Saturday night and said, Kenny, can you come to Bangor, Maine? Clear across the United States, as you well know.
1: That was pretty.
2: You've got to be here at 6 o'clock.
1: And he had
2: we have our uplink station. We have, we're trying to buy WVHA, whatever it is, shortwave station. And we're going here, and you've got to help us raise $3 million for this station. First of all, when I answered the phone, I said, hello. He said, where are you at? I said, well, I figure you know where I'm at. You've called me. So it's kind of started out. He said,
1: that was before cell phone. He had to call the hotel.
2: You've got him. He didn't have the cell phone. So anyway, he said, you gotta be here. I said, that's impossible. You know, that late at night to be able to fly. And he said, just no matter what it costs, just get here. I said, well, you know, it was easy to say no, because it seemed impossible to get to the place. And once you get at Bangor, Maine, it's a 2-hour drive. They had 2 foot of snow. Of course, they had the roads clear, but still icy and snowy.
1: And he was tired. He preached like four times.
2: I couldn't sleep that night and the night before and all day Sabbath. And Saturday night, I didn't. And all day Sunday, I didn't. And I just worn to a frazzle. I could have said no, I think, and felt all right. But boy, would the results have been different. I didn't know that. I finally said, if God wants me there, he'll provide a way. So for daylight, I was out again, going to airports, trying to get here, and then the connection and delay in Denver and delay, and went to St. Louis and then with Ohio and a delay, and then and to Maryland and delay, and then finally to Bangor, Maine, and 2-hour drive. 5 minutes till six, I pull up. Anyway, I jump up real quick. I start talking about it. And in the middle of that program, it's live on satellite, right? And it's WVHA shortwaves done around the world.
3: Yes.
2: Here comes the man that's putting on this program right in the middle, you know, 15 minutes you're preaching and somebody just walks up. You go, oh, he's the one that's putting the program. I'm here for him. But because I had mentioned something, I mentioned faith. Prayer is the key to heaven. Remember that song? But faith
1: unlocks
2: the door.
3: Okay.
2: And I mentioned, just be obedient to what God asks you to do and watch what he will do, even if you don't know what you're doing. Just be obedient. So I said, I passed this piece of property and God said, claim it. I did. And I said, I was encouraging them to get involved. I thought, oh, I said the wrong thing. He said, I want you to tell me more about this. Can you tell me more about what happened? And I said, well, Pastor, I'm here for WVHA. I'm not here for anything else. I know that, but I'm so intrigued about this. Can you tell me more? And I shared a little bit more. He left. 2 or 3 minutes, I'm preaching along again. He comes back again. He said, we've never done this before, but we've had our shortest board meeting we've ever had in another ministry. We want to pledge $10,000 to buy that property.
1: Amen.
2: Anyway, within an hour's time, somebody called on there and said, if you will sing a song with this man, I guess it's okay to mention names. God uses people. God does use people.
3: He already had a plan.
2: He had a plan. He used this man, this ministry, in order to help Behold and many other people. So anyway, one person called in and said, if you'll sing a song with John Osborne, I'll give you $5,000. And I said, no, it scared me to death. No, I won't. And John said, yes, he's going to sing it. And I said, the main thing is, I don't know the song. I don't know the tune number one. So he said, Anyway.
1: Before that, you were just saying, no. And he said, I just don't know that. And we were here. I was at a neighbor's house and we were listening to shortwave. And so we called and we said, hey, he knows this song because we sang it every Wednesday night at prayer meeting.
2: She hurt me. She really hurt me bad.
1: And so they sang that one. And then once he started singing, you know, which is beautiful because sometimes prayer is answered through the power of music. Mrs. White talks about that. Spirit of Prophecy talks about that. But anyway, they started singing and the money started coming in. Exactly. Keep going.
2: Yeah. No, when it was all said and done, anyway, with that, remember, 1 week you're claiming it. The next week, God has
1: provided. The next week.
2: It seemed impossible with man to be able to get to that place, but it was not. Remember the Bible, all things are possible with God. But you have to pray and you have to believe. And then to me, you have to act on it. It's still like it happened yesterday. because I know if I had said, God's going to do something anyway. He doesn't need any specific person, any specific ministry to get the work done. He's going to get it done. But how things would have been different for a little Behold the Lamb ministry. And I think I would have went to bed that night and not left and said, I feel content. I've done Friday night meeting and four on Sabbath and I need to rest because I have to fly home tomorrow and begin work on Monday. You know how that goes. Well, somebody else will do it. It will go. The work will go. But man, I'm so grateful and thankful that, and I'm encouraging your listeners, just when God says go, go.
3: That's right. When we say no to God, we miss out on the blessing.
2: Yeah.
3: We shortchange ourselves.
2: Mm-hmm. I can imagine what it would be like or what the change might have been. But all I know is, man, he's provided that and God provides.
3: So how long have you been in that building now?
2: 21, 22 years now in that building.
3: So I'm thinking you've had a lot of amazing answers to prayer even since that time, just keeping a ministry going, depending on the Lord for everything that you need. Nonprofit ministry. That's not easy. It takes a lot of faith.
1: Oh, have mercy.
2: That little church, the Behold the Lamb, began in a Girl Scout log cabin. No heat.
1: And that was with everybody from 3ABN, right, that was working here then?
2: For several years, that may be new to a lot of folk and no big deal. But, you know, 3ABN did not have it. We didn't have a church in the first two or three years. Behold the Lamb in Heron was the church.
3: Okay.
2: You know, my brother attended and Jan Marcus and different ones that were involved here. That's where we went to church. And then it began to sprout and have their own. So that's all good. It has to sprout. Pray for the sprouting time. The growth time. We've been thrilled to be a part of that. We met in a Girl Scout log cabin, no heat, when it was maybe 15 degrees outside. Everybody wore their earmuffs and their long coats and everything. There's only 10 or 12 people, right, that were willing to come, and they met, and then God began to grow. And so that's the way it begins. And are we willing to do that by faith and prayer? Sure.
3: Amen. Well, unfortunately, I think we're out of time, but we have so much left that you could share. Would you be willing to come back again another time?
1: Sure, absolutely.
3: Well, we'd love to have you, so we'll do that. Let's take a moment before we close the program and talk to the Lord. Heavenly Father, we thank you so much that you care about us and that you do hear and answer our prayers. I just want to ask you to bless our listeners and that as a result of this program, they will be drawn closer to you. Thank you for hearing and answering in Jesus' name. Amen. Thank you again for joining us, Pastor Kenny, Sister Chris, and thank you to our listeners for joining us for another episode of The Gift of Prayer.
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6: I'm Dr. James Markham with your biblical prescription for life. A patient came to the office the other day having quite a bit of pain, already on two pain medications. I recommended this biblical prescription from Proverbs 17, verse 22. A merry heart does good like medicine. Did you know that when we're laughing, when we're happy, and when we're joking around, when we're feeling good, it makes a chemical in our body go up called endorphins. Endorphins are very helpful in fighting pain. Endorphins also help lower stress chemistry and just makes us feel good. So by laughing and being happy and joking, guess what? You increase your endorphins and lower your pain. This biblical prescription was given to my patient, and guess what? He started having improvement in his pain almost immediately. I'm Dr. James Martin with your biblical prescription for life.
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0: This is Table Talk, a program that discusses topics of interest to today's Christian. The panel includes David Asherick, James Rafferty, Jeffrey Rosario, and Ty Gibson. And now, here's Table Talk.
1: I'm thoroughly enjoying these conversations. I don't know about you guys.
2: Jeffrey just said a moment ago that what did you say? This feels like home.
3: Yeah, it feels like
2: home. We're supposed to
1: be at the table.
2: Yeah, I love it. Table talk.
1: And it's incredible to think that God has made us in such a way that we can think thoughts and then articulate them to one another. And I can share something with you, you can share something with me, and one of the great things about this is new thoughts emerge out of this sharing of thoughts back and forth, mm-hmm. and we grow mm-hmm. just by interaction. Mm-hmm. We're hoping that lots of other people will join this conversation as well, mm-hmm. and just take in these things that make our hearts just soar with excitement.
2: Yeah.
1: This is the subject matter that really matters most. We're mm-hmm. looking at very basic things. And I don't know about you, but in the previous two conversations that we've had, it turns out that the basic things are the deep things.
2: That's right. Mm-hmm.
1: Sometimes people think, you know, we need to get into subject matter that is, you know, way beyond the elementary truths of human nature and God's character. And there's deeper stuff out there. I had somebody say to me recently, you know, you need to talk about the deep stuff, like, you know,
4: Bible prophecy,
1: the Masonic order and, mm-hmm. and what people are up to and the dark circles and
2: conspiracy
1: and
2: theories.
1: Yeah, all that stuff. That's not the deep stuff. That's the shallow mm-hmm. stuff. And that stuff that, you know, it's up for grabs. What's true, mm-hmm. what's not. Mm-hmm. Not Bible prophecy, of course. That's certain. Mm-hmm. But we're talking about things that might seem elementary. But we began just talking about, well, what is the Bible? What is the Bible?
2: That's hardly elementary.
1: And we discovered that it is the Word of God mm-hmm. communicated to us right. in this written form. Then we said, what is the Bible about? And we discovered that God's Word is about His character, His love, and the story that's playing out.
3: And nothing is deeper than that.
1: Nothing is deeper than that. That's right.
4: In fact, that's Bible prophecy too. Bible prophecy is really all about Jesus. The first prophecy of the Bible is about Jesus.
2: It's about the
4: enmity that Jesus would put between us and Satan. So all of Bible prophecy is really this. Basically, it's God. Who is God? Why did God make us? Why are we here? That's what Bible.
2: It shows that history is directional. We're going somewhere. Yes. God has a plan. Mm-hmm. It is true, though, as preachers and teachers, we've all had the experience of preaching a great message on the gospel or on the love of God or the goodness of God, mm-hmm. and then had somebody come up and say, "Oh yeah, we get all that." Mm-hmm. What's the as if we've moved beyond that. Now let's mm-hmm. get to the. It's really unfortunate, but what we're seeing here, as you're saying, Ty, is that, I mean, we're having, 45-minute conversations, 50-minute conversations, and we're just beginning to scratch the surface mm-hmm. of the surface of
1: That's
2: the surface.
1: Right.
2: There's
1: That's right.
2: so much depth below this. And I want to say something, too, so that those that are listening into the conversation can appreciate, and I think for us as well, these are the things that we talk about when the cameras aren't on.
1: Mm-hmm. Mm-hmm.
2: Right? The cameras are rolling, and we're having a conversation, but you turn those cameras off, and in every instance, mm-hmm. the conversation just keeps going. If Ty's over to my house, or James is over to my house, or I'm over to your house, or Jeffrey... What do we sit down and we're talking about the goodness of God, the love mm-hmm. of God, scripture. Mm-hmm. Not that we don't also talk about other things, but that this is a saturative thing. This is an authentic thing. Mm-hmm. This is what's on our mind. This is our passion.
1: Literally everything is spiritual. This segregation between spiritual and secular is a false segregation. It's mm-hmm. nowhere in the Bible. Mm-hmm. According to the Bible, all of reality is spiritual reality, and it's either good spiritual stuff is going on or bad spiritual mm-hmm. stuff is going
2: right,
1: on.
2: That's
1: so,
2: right.
1: so the fact is we're conversing about things that matter deeply in relation to God and all of our relationships as human beings to everything we do, our work, our education, our marriages, our relationships with our kids, everything mm-hmm. is impacted by our perception of God's character.
2: That's mm-hmm. right.
4: So what are we talking about today?
2: Yeah.
1: Well, we've had a progression of thought. We began with basically saying, what is the Bible? We moved on to what and who is God. Mm-hmm. And I think the logical next step is creation.
2: Of course.
1: We talked about God.
3: God's original plan.
1: And David brought out the point that, you know, if you just draw a line and you put another line, vertical line, on the horizontal line, you say all of this represents eternity past, pre-creation, where there's just God and God alone. And then the line this side is creation.
2: Right.
1: And we talked about, well, what was going on here? What was God like before creation? Well, check this out. At some point, God said, there was a conversation where God said, let us make man in our own image. That's God conversing within the Godhead and saying, hey, let's do something.
4: Elohim.
1: Yeah. Let's do something. What are we going to do? Let's create.
2: Mm-hmm. So can I just read that?
1: Sure.
2: So Genesis 1:26, it says, let us make man in our image according to our likeness. Let them have dominion over the fish of the sea, over the birds of the air, and over the cattle, over all the earth, over every creeping thing that creeps on the earth. So God created man in his own image. In the image of God, he created him. Male and female, he created them. Then God blessed them, and God said to them, be fruitful and multiply. Fill the earth, subdue it, have dominion over the fish of the sea, over the birds of the air, over every living thing that moves on the earth.
1: Fabulous.
2: So I love the idea there, Ty, you're saying that there's a conversation that's taking place here between Father, Son, and Holy Spirit. There's a conversation within the Godhead, Elohim. Hey, let's make man in our image. Those are all plural pronouns. Us is plural pronoun. Our is plural possessive pronoun. Them is a plural pronoun. The whole thing is wrapped in plurality.
1: So the God who is an us and an our creates a them. Mm. It's not that God is saying, I will create him, or I will create her, singular. It's amazing. Mm. This relational God creates relationship.
3: And that was necessary because God is love. We established that at a different conversation. Because God is love, it's necessary for there to be some sort of plurality. Because love can't exist as a singular thing.
1: In isolation.
3: Yeah, in isolation to anything else. There has to be the receiving end of things. Mm-hmm. And so God being a community in and of himself, his creation reflects that community. So he creates a race that's also capable of love.
1: But you said it's necessary. Mm. It wasn't optional with God, really. I mean, if imagine that you could play the violin or the cello at a virtuoso level and simply choosing never to do it. Mm-hmm. You see what I'm saying?
3: Mm, yeah.
1: God has all this creative capacity. He's going to express it.
4: Mm.
1: He's going to create. So we could say God is not only creator, but just a little fine nuance of a change. God is creative.
2: Absolutely.
1: Mm-hmm. Isn't he?
2: Mm-hmm. Certainly.
1: So
2: could I just read a great little quotation? This is a quotation that I have come back to again and again in my own understanding of who and what God is. And it's actually written by a Christian fellow by the name of Millard Erickson. And he writes this. He says, if reality is fundamentally physical, then the primary force binding it together is electromagnetic. If, however, reality is fundamentally social, then the most powerful constituting force is that which binds persons together, namely love.
1: I love that statement.
2: So let me just sort of put a little flesh on that. You know, we've got these magnets at the table that are here for us to sort of play with, but it's a good illustration. Mm-hmm. What Erickson is saying is that if reality at its most basic is just atoms and molecules in motion, then the most powerful force in the universe that's keeping everything together is just electromagnetism, right? It's the thing that keeps the proton and the neutron in the nucleus of the atom. It's electromagnetic.
1: Purely physical, though.
2: It's purely physical. He says, but if reality is fundamentally not physical, but social, right? As scripture reveals, Father, Son, and Holy Spirit as a relational, social, familial entity, he says, then the most powerful constituting binding force in the world is love.
1: Yeah.
2: And isn't that true? I mean, that is the thing. Relationships are the stuff of which life is made.
1: I knew this at a very early age, personally. This is a little weird to share this, but it just came into my mind. Somebody asked me recently, I don't know if you've ever done this exercise, but somebody said, what is the very first thing that you ever wrote to somebody else? Going all the way back in your memory, you're a little kid or teenager. What's the very first thing?
2: I don't remember that.
1: No, seriously. If someone asked me this, and my first thought was, you know, I don't know. And I began to think, what was the first thing I ever wrote to another human being? And it just popped in my mind a memory like yesterday. Mm. And it was this. As you guys know, because you know me, that I grew up in a very, very abusive home. Mm. I grew up just surrounded with anger and rage. My mom was just the punching bag for a stepfather, and he beat her up a lot. Well, the thing is that there were times when we would wake up in the morning as kids getting ready to go to school. There were four of us. And I'd go in the bathroom, and he was already gone for work, and he had written on the mirror with her lipstick, "I love you," and then he's gone. Well, he had just beaten her up the night before. And this is his way of, I don't know, making up or trying to persuade her to stay or whatever. Mm-hmm. Over and over again, as a little boy, I'd wake up knowing that she had been beaten the night before, listening to her scream in the night, wake up as a little kid, go in the bathroom, "I love you," and lipstick written across the mirror. Mm. And when somebody asked me, "What's the first thing you ever wrote to another human being?" Just in a flat, I didn't know the first few minutes, what did I write? You know what? Mm. And then it just came to me. I remember the first thing I ever wrote with my own hand as a little boy was one morning I went in there and there the words were again, "I love you." And here's the weird thing. I was just a little kid, so I couldn't get any more elaborate than this, but maybe it was elaborate. I took her lipstick and I just scribbled it all out. Mm. And then I wrote in my own hand with her lipstick under, "I love you." I mean, it was the same words.
2: Yeah.
1: It was the same words.
2: How old would you have been?
1: Different person, like 8. Different person, different context. My meaning of the word love was
2: totally different.
1: Definitely different than his. You know, and I thought it was weird when they asked me that question that I scribbled it out and just wrote the same thing again. You know, my mom went in there. I don't know what she was thinking, but I was basically saying, "No, you don't, but I do." Mm. And
2: beautiful.
1: Yeah, that's
2: awesome.
1: I think. You know, what we're getting at here is God in Genesis is creating a space and he's filling that space. Our home was a space and it was filled with bad stuff. God in Genesis was creating a space and filling it with good stuff. A social space with good stuff. And if, you know, you guys are familiar with that concept, and I'd like to just flesh that out of Genesis chapter 1. You've got a progression here in Genesis 1 of God doing something. Actually, it's written in a poetic form, in the poetic form of a chiastic structure. It's just like a mountain. Basically, you're climbing this side of the mountain, you're climbing this side of the mountain, and you have a pinnacle point. And in Genesis 1 and 2, you have this basic progression where God creates a space and fills a space with good things. He creates a space, he fills the space with good things. And the way the poem goes is he creates on day one. He just creates the sky, basically, and creating the day and the night.
2: Yeah.
1: Then he fills it with the sun, moon, and stars on day four.
2: Then, so you're saying there's correspondence between day one and day four.
1: And you'll see this, you do see this, but here's the thing. Then he creates on day two the sea and the sky, right?
2: Mm-hmm.
1: And then on day five, later on, he fills it with fish and birds.
3: He's like a painter.
1: Yeah. And then he creates the land on day three. And then he's coming to the conclusion on day six, he fills the land with animals and men. And here's the cool thing. He comes to the seventh day and he just creates a sacred space of time and fills it with his fellowshipping presence. And that's the Sabbath. That's the seventh day, which is the pinnacle of the creation. So in other words, if you look at it this way, everything that God is making and creating in the creation account is merging toward one point, and that point is fellowship.
2: Mm-hmm. And that's what I was just going to say. It's a relationship, not just with God, certainly with God, because he fills the Sabbath time with his own presence, but it's also a time for Adam and Eve to bask in the in fact, that would have been the first full day that Adam and Eve would have experienced was the seventh day Sabbath. They're created on the sixth day, and the first full day is the Sabbath. So as they're so who are you and what are you? There's another one of me.
1: Yeah.
2: Recall that Adam had named according to the story, Adam had named all of the other animals, and at the end he's a little dejected because he says there's, you know, I don't feel quite the bonding with the hippopotamus or the giraffe or the whatever. But then he goes into the deep sleep and God makes for him
1: The woman,
2: and this is now bone of my bone and flesh of my flesh. So their first full day to explore that relationship, right, on every level, physical, emotional, spiritual, just to get to know one another, that's the Sabbath.
1: Yeah, that's the Sabbath intention. Was hangout time. Yeah. With God.
2: That's right.
4: Yeah, you know, I really like that whole idea of the magnetism versus the social, the love. In Colossians chapter 1, verse 17, it's talking about this.
3: It's exactly the verse I was thinking.
2: Really?
4: Yeah.
2: You're thinking Colossians 1, 17? Yeah. Read it. I know the verse.
4: Yeah, it talks about how we are held together by God. And it says, He is before all things. That is creation.
2: Yep.
4: He's before creation. And in him, all things hold together.
2: Yeah.
4: Isn't that God is love. God is love. 1 John 4, verse 8. So God is love. So in love, all things hold together. Love holds everything together. It's not just this magnetism. It's not just these
2: physical properties.
4: Yes.
2: I know you're a King James guy. I've always loved the King James there.
1: Consist?
2: Yeah. In him, all things consist. I love the King James, too. Yes. I love that. Yeah. In him, all things consist. Mm-hmm. That's such a great word. It's from the word consistency. It's the thing that binds it
3: together. Even the laws of nature, then, is even beyond the spiritual realm. Because when we speak of love and God is love, normally we're thinking in the spiritual realm, but even in the material realm, everything holds together in the love of God.
1: It's all connected.
3: The laws of nature hold together in the love of God.
1: Yeah, I just noticed this on the table with that creation poem, but James is bringing out the point of cohesion. Mm-hmm. Everything's connected together, but what's connecting these rocks, as David pointed out, is magnetism. Mm-hmm. But what's connecting God to people and Adam to Eve and Adam and Eve to their children and Adam and Eve to stewarding the earth? That which is connecting everything together is love.
2: That's
1: it's amazing.
4: That's what's connecting us together. That's why we're here. That's why we're sitting at this table. That's why we're having conversation. Because all of us are connected to each other. We're different. We're unique. We have our, you know, personalities, differences, whatever. But what holds us all together right here in this table is love. It's God's love. That's the mission that we're here for. That's what we have sought to.
2: And even just apart from the mission thing, I mean, I can look at Ty and James and Jeffrey, and I can say in total transparency and accuracy and authenticity that I love you guys. Mm-hmm. You know, this will be turned into a great big love fest. but seriously,
1: I'll go a step further. I like you. Is that a step further? Is that an extension of love?
2: It's in my view, it's not a step further, but it is something different. Mm.
3: God doesn't just love us. Yeah. He likes us.
2: Mm-hmm. Well, I think we need to unpack that differently.
3: I saw a show where it was a marriage counseling relationship show, and the counselor has a couple in his office, and he asked the wife, "Do you love him?" And the guy's sitting right next to her, and she goes, "Well, of course I love him." And then he says, "Do you like him?" And then she's like, quiet. she's like, "I love him." He's like, "No, I get that. Do you like him?"
2: We've been over that ground.
3: He's like, "I really love him." Mm. So it's just fascinating how.
1: Did she quote the Bible verse, "Love your enemies"?
3: She didn't quote the Bible verse, but we love people. And I mean, I have to be honest. There's people that I love, but I can't tell you that I like them.
2: You struggle to like them.
3: I struggle to like them. They're difficult to like. And I'm difficult to like.
1: Hey, let's unpack this more after the break, but we're going to share something right now that I think people are going to be really interested to know. Here we are having this conversation around the table. A lot of people wonder, what is Light Bearers? That's the ministry we're all associated with and work together in. This short mission spot is going to tell people what Light Bearers is, or at least one aspect of what we do as a ministry. Lightbearers Ministry is primarily all about publishing, so let's just take a tour of our 15,000 square foot publishing facility. We're able to produce multiplied millions of publications in 32 different languages that go all over the world. The great thing about this press is that it is completely computerized. The press is able to print on both sides of the paper in one pass through the press, roll after roll after roll, all day long. Once the material is printed, folded, boxed, and palletized, it goes into this large storage unit that's like a big drawer system.
5: This is where it gets really exciting, because once the material is completely prepared, we load this stuff up into semi-loads that hold between 2 and 3 million publications, and that

0: stuff lands, and these people are overwhelmed that reading material in their own mother tongue. That's when people's hearts really begin to get touched as they encounter the gospel of Christ and God's incredible love for them, many of them for the first time in their lives.
1: Paper is powerful. Paper is something that we see utilized in a way that goes beyond anything that is in the world today.
2: It has a power that no other medium in the world has because it has an ongoing life. One person in the home reads that piece of literature.
1: And then they can give it to someone else, and they can read it and share it, and then they can give it to somebody else.
3: And next time, you've got two people instead of one.
4: It's actually passed on, even from one family member to another to read.
3: And next time, you've got three instead of two.
1: Unlike radio and television, that comes and then is gone, that track is a permanent possession of that individual. And so you see one piece of literature after another, a nickel or less, going to these individuals and being used over and over again, reaching one heart after another after another.
5: To partner with Lightbearers in spreading the gospel, visit us online at lightbearers.org or call us toll-free at 877-585-1111. 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
2: It's just great that so many millions of publications go out of this place. In fact, a lot of people don't realize this, but we're sitting in, is this a secret? We're sitting in the publishing house right now.
6: Mm. So it's, with the lights off.
2: Yeah, with the lights off. We're basically in our publishing house with the lights off. But it's incredible. Literally millions upon millions of publications.
6: Praise
2: going
6: God.
2: Out mm-hmm. to all the world, multiple languages, nations all over the world. It's just a very powerful ministry. So,
6: amen.
2: Yeah.
6: Preaching the good news.
7: Amen.
6: In written form.
8: So far we've been leading this discussion and we've gone through creation. We've gone through God's expressive activity in Genesis 1 and the lead up and all of that. And all of these points lead to the question, what was God's original purpose? What's the point? Mm-hmm. Why do we exist instead of not exist? Isn't that the philosophical question?
2: Sure.
8: Why is there,
2: I like that.
6: Why is there something rather than nothing?
2: I like that formulation. Why do we exist?
8: Yeah, why do we exist? And there's a text. There's a text.

0: formed him. Yes, I have made him. And so there's this idea that we, the human race, have been created for the glory of God. And that connects to something in the Mosaic literature, in Exodus, where Moses is up on the mountain and he's in communion with God, and God is manifesting himself to Moses, and Moses poses a question. I'm going to read that very quickly. I think this will launch us into a discussion.
1: This is on top of Mount Sinai.
2: By the way, Jeffrey, while you're going there to Exodus, you know, I think a lot of people, I've heard people just really trip over this. What do you mean we were created for God's glory? To some people's ears, that sounds like God's an egomaniac. In other words, I created you.
0: It's all about
2: to glorify me.
0: But
2: that God's an egocentric kind of being, and that, you know, basically, hey, you exist to stand, you know, in perfect lines saying, praise God, praise God, praise God. In some kind of, people have a strange view of what it means when the Bible says, for my glory. Yeah. And, so and, have you heard that idea?
0: Absolutely. And it sounds like God is this self-centered being that wants, it's all about me, me, me. But I think that this will sort of answer that question.
2: Where are you at?
0: I'm in Exodus 33, and I'm holding on to Isaiah. We were created for God's glory. And Moses poses a question to God in verse 18, Exodus 33. And he says to God, please show me your glory.
2: That's the quintessential question right there.
0: Show me your glory. And, and the response is dramatic. The way God shows Moses his glory is essentially a description of his character. And so in verse 19, God says, I will make all my goodness pass before you. I will proclaim the name of the Lord before you. I will be gracious to whom I will be gracious. I will have compassion on whom I will have compassion. And then you jump down to verse 34, and it actually happens. In verse 5, the Lord descends in the cloud and stood with him there and proclaimed the name of the Lord. And the Lord passed before him, verse 6, and proclaimed, the Lord God, merciful, gracious, long-suffering, abounding in goodness and truth, keeping mercy for thousands, forgiving iniquity and transgression and sin, and by no means clearing the guilty, visiting the iniquity of the fathers upon the children and the children's children to the third and fourth generation. So the reply is profound. The glory of God, the way God demonstrates that, is simply a description of who he is. So is that a window to answer the question, why were we created and what does it mean that we were created for God's glory?
1: When you were speaking there, I was listening the whole time, and I think you've gone to exactly the right places. Isaiah 43 and then Exodus 33 and 34. Yeah. I love the opening question and answer to the Westminster Catechism, right? The Westminster Catechism, an historical Christian document, says, it opens with this line, what is the chief end of man? What's man's purpose? And the answer is this, to know God and to enjoy him forever.
2: That's it.
1: So the purpose for which we were created, that's the idea of glory. That's how I understand whom I created for my glory. To know me, to enjoy me, to love me, to be loved by me, to be enjoyed by me. Relationship.
2: And so God isn't egocentric.
1: Hardly egocentric.
2: He's other-centered.
1: That's the whole point. The whole point that we've already been discussing up to this point is that God is love. He is not a rigid singularity. He is in himself a family, a community, and a relationship. And so here, when he says, who are you? Moses on top of the mountain. Who are you? Who am I talking to? Because he's veiled behind the cloud, behind the smoke, behind the lightning and the thunder and all of the power that was manifested there atop of Sinai. Who are you? And he said, well, this is who I am.
2: I'm good.
1: I'm this. Now that does introduce something there, because you get down and it sounds really nice and really good, just and forgiving and loving, and but then you get down to that part about visiting the iniquity of the. By no means clearing the guilty. Here's something I think we have to come to grips with, and it's a big part of the question that you're asking: why do we exist? And that is that. We should not say God is love, which we've said over and over again, and we're going to keep saying because that's the great truth of who God is. God is love. Oh, yeah. But he's also just. God is love, but he's also...
2: It's a false dichotomy.
1: Unpack that. Because I think that has to be
2: understood. The way I look at it, I don't know if I, again, you know, these iPads are just...

0: so handy. But the way I've been looking at it is basic illustration. See, can you see this, you guys?
1: Got it. Mm-hmm.
0: Okay. So wait a minute. We got a circle here. That circle is love. Okay. The question is, if this represents the totality of God's character, all right?
1: And his nature.
0: Yeah, and his nature. The totality of God. Could we say that everything else that is true of God, we'll start with basic division, we'll have mercy and justice. So the false dichotomy, you're asking me to unpack that, to say God is love. Oh yeah, God is love, but God is also just. Let me just ask this. Isn't justice a manifestation of love?
1: Of course it is.
0: Isn't there are circumstances we've all been in where the loving thing to do is the just thing. You apply justice in order to implement love.
2: Isn't parenting the perfect parallel?
0: Yeah,
2: there?
0: Parenting is the perfect parallel. So, but then you could add everything here, you know, segment out. You could say, you know, patience over here. And what did it say? Goodness.
2: Long suffering,
0: kindness, whatever. Yeah. You just put all those traits in the circle. God is love. Because God is love, he's also holy and just.
1: That's the
0: and
1: thing.
0: Everything.
1: The way you just said it right there is the clarity. Because he is love, he is also holy, just, patient, long-suffering, etc. That's the point. Mm-hmm. So I think, this sort of ties in my view, because I took the conversation just slightly over there. I want to bring it back to what Jeffrey was saying. Why do we exist? If God isn't like this, then we might exist for a number of reasons. In other words, if God just made us to be his minions, to be his puppets, to be controlled by, which is kind of your question, you know, that does make some people nervous, whom I have created for my glory. But if God is like that, if God is a relational, good, loving, amazing, communal God, then the reason for which we are created is exactly what the Catechism says there, to know God and to enjoy him forever.
0: Mm. Wow.
1: To be in a relationship with him, to bask in his presence, to...
0: David, if we're created to for God's glory, Jeffrey, and to enjoy God forever, these things go together. God isn't interested. He's not creating beings to serve him. He's creating beings...
1: To serve.
0: To serve them.
1: That's right.
0: And then to have a reciprocation that occurs. He's the initiator of the relationship, and he's calling the best out of us toward him and toward one another. So to say that we're created for God's glory isn't an ego statement from God's standpoint. It's, listen, I'm God. I made you in my image. I want you to experience life and reality the way I do. And I experience it in love and goodness, and I enjoy my relationship with within the Godhead. Father, Son, and Holy Spirit are enjoying one another. As we pointed out, the word delight is used in Scripture regarding the relationship between Father, Son, and Holy Spirit. They delight in one another's companionship. Well, God created us for his glory. It means that God created us to basically enjoy relationships with him and with one another.
1: I've just got to jump in there quickly. Just 2 days ago, I was in the Seattle airport, and you've seen these shirts that people wear, life is good. You know, the shirts and the hats and the little smiley face people. I think it's a Seattle-based company because they had a big Life is Good store there in the SeaTac airport. And it dawned on me just as I was looking at all these T-shirts and bags and socks and all of this Life is Good paraphernalia. The reason that life is good is that God is good. He made life like this. Yeah, he made relationships. Mm-hmm. He made puppies. He made sunsets. He made zoos. He made birds. He made surfing.
0: We made animals. We made zoos. Anyway, that's an issue.
1: Thank you. Okay. No.
0: Sorry.
1: He made zoology. There we go. He made zoology. Now, I also have to pick up on that point you just said that is so awesome. He says, you said that God did not make mankind primarily to serve him, but to serve them. And that's exactly what Jesus said in Matthew chapter 20, verse 28. He said, the Son of Man, who is God on earth, if you've seen me, you've seen the Father.
0: Yes.
1: The Son of Man didn't come to be served, but to serve and to give his life as a ransom.
0: I got a verse for you guys on this, straight up. Jesus said, if I can find it in Luke, Jesus said that one of the things that's going to happen, we get into the kingdom, and Jesus says, oh, here it is. It's in chapter 12, verse 37. Blessed are those servants whom the master, when he comes, will find watching. Assuredly, I say to you that he, this is the master, this is God Almighty, this is the creator of the universe. He, God, will gird himself, which is amazing.
1: Yes.
0: He will gird himself and have them sit down to eat and will come and serve them.
1: So that's the picture.
0: So we get into the eternal kingdom. Sin and suffering is no more. We're on the other side of this war between good and evil. And we enter God's presence and he says, I've got a table prepared for you here. Sit down, sit down. You guys sit down. We sit down. God puts on the apron and starts serving the meal. That's biblical. That's
1: Hallelujah.
0: What Jesus says.
2: Yeah, it's awesome.
1: And it's not only what Jesus says, it's what he did in John 13. When the disciples sat down and he says, if I then your Lord, when he washed the disciples' feet, if I your Lord and Master have washed your feet, you ought to wash. God, the picture that we are painting here, not that we're painting, the picture that scripture paints of God is a picture that causes us to fall in love with him.
3: In fact, Isaiah 43, that's where we start, Isaiah 43, verse 7. Well, the context of Isaiah 43 is really interesting. When you read it in context, it's talking about how God is going to call all the nations of the earth together. All these nations that live and thrive and exist on this self-glorification, this principle of self-glory. He's going to call them all together, and you are going to be my witnesses, and you're going to testify of how I am, of what I'm like, of what it really is like to give glory to me, or to be like me, to be selfless, to be other-centered. Yeah. So I'm going to bring all these nations together from Babylon and Egypt and Ethiopia, etc., and then you're going to be my witnesses, and you're going to testify to my glory and what I'm really like in contrast with all of them.
2: That's beautiful. And, you know, I've been thinking that we're in Isaiah, we're in Matthew, we're in the New Testament, but you don't even have to look so far to arrive at the conclusion that we've been created to love God, to know God, and to enjoy him. We were talking about that chiastic structure of Genesis 1, forms sort of like a triangle. And at the top of the triangle is the Sabbath, the seventh day, and that there's no creative activity on the seventh day. It's an empty canvas, and God fills it, as you said, with his presence, right? And so at the very beginning, the first full day that the human race experiences is a day of rest in simple fellowship with the Creator. And so this is really powerful, because the very first full day of Adam and Eve, they're introduced to fellowship with God. But even more than that, God is introducing himself to a new experience, because this is a new race that did not previously exist. And it's a new experience for God himself to be able to fellowship and to have a relationship with this brand new race of creative beings. So I think that's another window. We were created because God wanted us to exist. Because God wanted.
1: At the most basic level, that's true.
2: God wanted us to be the object of his enjoyment.
0: And want is a higher compliment than need.
2: Totally.
0: Yeah, you could say that some people have said, you know, God needed human beings to exist. Well, Father, Son, and Holy Spirit, that's a perfect cohesive relationship right there. God transcends everything. I don't think it's totally accurate. I mean, this is philosophical to say that God needed us, but to say that he wanted us,
2: you know,
0: is amazing.
2: My wife always says, I'm sure your wife says, do you love me, baby? Do you love me? She asks me that every day, and I'm thinking, I told you I loved you when we got married.
0: I thought you said you were the romantic type.
2: This is a setup. You got to just learn.
1: Take notes here.
2: This is a setup.
3: Get some paper and pen.
2: I always say, baby.
0: Pen is poised.
2: You know why I love you? She's like, I don't understand why you would love me. I said, just because I do. Just because I like you. I don't have to have this long list of characteristics. You're a great cook. You know how to clean the house.
1: Oh, yeah.
2: Blah, blah, blah. Those are all characteristics. But I would even venture to say it's a greater form of flattery to say,
1: just like you as a person.
2: I just get a kick out of you. I enjoy you.
1: Yeah. Your company, your friend.
2: And I love that, because God loves us. he gets a kick out of us. But and you, I think that's a beautiful concept.
1: It's absolutely beautiful, but you are touching on something that we actually ended our last session on, that we sort of went like that, and we have to come back to this idea that God loves us, because you just said love, love, love, and then you started using the word like inside of
2: that's
1: it.
2: Right. Mm-hmm.
1: And we have to have that conversation at some point, because the fact that God loves us tells us a lot about God. Mm-hmm. Tells us that God is good, God is amazing, God is unconditional and gracious. But if God likes us, that says something about Jeffrey, that says something about James, because you're different than James, and James is different than Ty. Yeah. So that's, to me, that's a question we have to engage with. Because a lot of people can say, okay, I get that God loves me, but I look in the mirror, I don't even like myself. Mm. How could God like me?
0: Yeah, it's playing on the uniqueness of each individual.
1: Yeah.
0: You know, we have some more time to flesh these things out. I don't know where you want to go from here, but this love-like idea, I think that it's incredible to explore that. I'm wondering if there's anything direct in the Bible that we could think about that specifically indicates that God likes us as individuals. We got to take a break, but we'll come back and then we'll just start fleshing out this like love idea. I think we've all experienced it on the human level, but can we honestly say God likes us? And are there any times when God doesn't like us? Mm-hmm. Are there things that we do? Is there a sharp segregation between God likes me, but not what I do? I don't know what you think about that distinction, but
1: let's
0: we'll just explore that when we come back after the break.

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1: So there are two really good verses that I think will unpack or begin to unpack this whole idea of love and light. The first one is in 1 Corinthians chapter 13, and the second one is in Matthew 22, verse 39. Just looking at these two verses, you get a picture of God's character and the way he relates to us, and then you get a picture of us and the way we relate to one another.
2: Oh, okay.
1: The first verse is 1 Corinthians 13:7. It's describing love. God is love. Mm-hmm. And it says that love bears all things, believes all things, hopes all things, and endures all things. Mm-hmm. Now, the whole idea here is that love transcends even our likes. In other words, there are a lot of things about myself that I don't like. Jesus says in Matthew chapter 22, verse 39, you shall love your neighbor as yourself. Well, in order to love somebody else as myself, I have to have some love for myself. The love that I have for myself in 1 Corinthians is a love that hopes all things and believes all things, mm-hmm. even though I may not like all things.
2: Yeah, okay.
1: So when I get up in the morning, I look in the mirror, I say, oh, there's a couple of things about myself I don't like.
2: Now, are you talking about physical things or just like your personality?
1: Well, the mirror being an example, kind of like
2: an illustration of who
1: I am. Mm-hmm. So there's some things that I see in the mirror of God's love that I don't like.
2: Okay, got it.
1: But I hope that I'll be better. I hope. I give myself room to grow. I give myself room
2: I
1: have expectation for myself. That's the way we love our neighbor, because there's a lot of things about other people that we may not like.
3: I just noticed something, James.
2: I love what you just said.
3: You said verse 7 in 1 Corinthians 13, bears all things, believes all things, hopes all things. But then now you're bringing out a point that really, I don't know if you noticed this, is brought out in verse 6. It says that love, or God, because God is love, does not rejoice in iniquity, but rejoices in the truth.
1: Love it, yeah.
3: So isn't it possible for love to be rejoicing about certain things about myself or about a person I'm having a relationship, but not being excited at all?
1: Not liking
3: other things about myself or somebody I'm having a relationship with. Yes. You see what I'm saying in that verse? Is that there?
1: Yes. It's in verse 6.
3: Does not rejoice in iniquity. Sometimes we say that God loves the sinner but hates the sin. Mm-hmm. That's right there. Mm-hmm. He doesn't rejoice in the bad things that we do and the bad traits that we've developed.
2: Yeah, that's
3: good. He rejoices in the good things about us. Mm-hmm. Right?
2: One of the things I think we're going to have to come to grips with here is that over the course of our life, Jeffrey's 30, I'm 40, you guys are close to 50, bordering on it. As we get older, we become the composite of the decisions that we've made. So we begin to identify ourselves with either love and goodness and godliness, or we begin to identify ourselves with selfishness and what it says iniquity here.
3: Yeah.
2: And that identification, according to Scripture, can become so, the division between the action and the actor can become so seamless that at the end of time, God chooses not to save people, not because of an arbitrary choice, but because they have become so identified with the action, with the thing, with the godlessness, with the hate or the cruelty or whatever it is, that they themselves are unsavable. In fact, it's not even best to say that God chooses not to. God honors the choices that they have made.
3: Yeah, a short way to say, it's kind of scary. Probably the better word, it's sobering what you just said to me.
2: Yeah.
3: But a short way to say that is that we make our decisions and then our decisions make us.
2: I love that.
3: Right?
2: Mm-hmm. That's
3: we're
2: exactly
3: choosing
2: right.
3: to do things and then those choices are reacting to shape us psychologically, emotionally, morally, our relationships are changed by our decisions. And we're gradually either growing into the likeness of God in our own unique characters, or we are becoming more and more like the ugly traits in ourselves, and they're magnifying and taking up space in our hearts and minds until we're so identified with the bad that there's no room for the good.
4: It's so like a cycle, right?
3: Yeah.
4: Character feeds actions, but actions
3: reinforce character.
4: And develop character. It's like a cycle. It feeds.
2: And the older we get, the more solidified that becomes. It's not that you can't teach an old dog new tricks, but just that once you're in the habit of 20, 30, 40 years of doing a certain way or thinking a certain way, doing something a certain way, it takes a supernatural thing to break through that thing that you have become so identified with.
3: Exactly.
2: And it might be something that you yourself don't like, but God looks at the thing, he's like, man, I hate that thing. Because God hates iniquity.
3: Well, he hates it because he loves you.
2: That's the...
3: Yeah.
1: But at the same time, love never fails. That's verse 8 of 1 Corinthians 13. Love never fails. It's really important for us to be able to identify ourselves in the context of the way that God looks at us.
2: Yes.
1: Don't you think?
2: That's important.
4: You know, all this talk about mirrors... You were mentioning about looking in the mirror. You just imagine, you know, the girl standing in front of the mirror and just covering herself up, whether it's makeup or the clothes that she chooses, and just painting, creating this new persona because she's aching inside because she doesn't sense she doesn't see value in herself. Mm-hmm. And so her entire life is this desperate grasping, this desperate attempt to be somebody who she's not comfortable in her own skin. Mm-hmm. And you just look at all the pain and all the aching in the world, and it's where this planet is populated by billions of people in search of themselves, of who they are. And
2: that's a great
4: there's another cycle here. Our concept of who God is determines our concept of who we are. So Our understanding of the character of God is where we glean our understanding of ourselves. And that's why when you analyze different worldviews with different views of who God is, you see it reflected. You see the reflection.
2: In the culture.
4: Yeah. In the culture and in the lives of the individuals. And so that's why, that's why we're discussing this. God is love. We're discussing this. What is God? What is he like? Because that's critical, because if we get that wrong,
2: you get everything else.
4: It's like
2: wrong.
4: A domino. It's like a domino effect. Everything else goes south.
3: Well,
4: let's get that wrong.
3: Make this really practical. So are you saying that, for example, if I have a picture of God, a belief system about God that has him standing toward me in an attitude of condemnation, am I then going to view myself through the lens of that condemnation? And then when somebody fails me, my natural inclination is going to be to relate to them harshly and to condemn them for their failures rather than be quick and ready to forgive them. Because if I don't think God can forgive me, if God in my picture of him is just not forgiving, I mean, you got to really twist his arm to get him. You got to just plead and beg and do penance and go on pilgrimage or whatever the worldview happens to be. If you need to force God to forgive you and he's reluctant, isn't that going to make me reluctant?
2: Of course.
4: You will project.
3: To forgive somebody who fails me?
4: Yeah, you're going to project to others your perception of God. This is actually hinted at. I'm not even sure it's a hint. This is blatant in the statement Jesus made, the two great commandments. I'm just reading here in Mark chapter 12, and it says in verse 29, Jesus' approach, and somebody says, what are the greatest commandments? And he says, well, the first one is, love the Lord your God with all your heart, with all your soul, with all your mind, and with all your strength. This is the first commandment. Mm-hmm. And then he says the second one is, and he addresses love for other people. And so that order.
3: Vertical, horizontal.
4: Mm-hmm. But the sequence is pivotal. We live in a world where everyone's interested in love. We talked about the other day, the songs we listen to on the radio, the movies, it's all about love. We're all in search of love. But we're all trying to figure out how can we get satisfied with love.
2: At the horizontal level.
4: At the horizontal level.
3: Yeah, yeah.
4: Bypassing.
1: Leaving out.
4: The first commandment. Jesus said, the first one is the first one. The second one is the second one for a reason. If you jump to number two.
2: Before you got number
4: one. Before you nail number one, you get what we get in our society today.
3: Yeah, it's kind of a broken illicit love. It's not even love that we're looking for on the horizontal level, because before you tap into and begin to experience God's agape love, as we talked about, his unilateral, selfless, other-centered love, the only way you can love somebody is with self-centeredness, right? You, mm-hmm. you gotta, you're always looking for them to satisfy you. You know, sometimes people say in relationships, marriage relationships, you know, you don't love me the way I need to be loved, or you're not meeting my needs. Well, the entire paradigm is wrong, right? Mm-hmm. The whole premise mm-hmm. is wrong, because the point of a relationship from my perspective is to serve you and meet your needs, not to use you to meet mine. But then when you flip it, the whole point of the relationship from your perspective is to meet my needs, right? Mm. So if I'm looking out my eyes, it's all about you. Mm-hmm. If you're looking out your eyes, it's all about me.
4: And everyone's
3: The moment I say, you know what? This whole thing where you're all into me, I think that's the way we ought to go with this.
2: I think you're onto something
3: here. Yeah, you're onto something here. I think since you're all about me, I'll be all about me and keep using you to satisfy me.
2: You're saying that's broken. That
3: that's broken. That's what our world is
4: doing.
3: The
4: more you focus and emphasize on the other individual, the more it reciprocates. So it's a perfect plan that God has devised. The universe is run mm-hmm. in terms of God's kingdom. Mm. In a brilliant principle, because love solves all of these social issues. Mm. Because the more you invest in an individual, the more that reciprocates, and it's a cycle.
3: That's something.
2: You touched on something earlier, Jeffrey. You were just using it as an illustration, but I think we need to speak directly to it, and that is the girl that's in the mirror. That doesn't mean to imply that if, you know, a girl or a guy wants to look nice, that they're insecure and they don't know who they are. But your point is a point well taken.
4: Self-worth, yeah.
2: All of us, whether we're the girl in the mirror or David or Ty, I mean, us at this table and the people that are listening in, we have those measures, those standards by which we evaluate ourselves. Mm-hmm. And those standards or measures can come from a variety of places. They can come from the world, they can come from media, they can come from fashion, they can come from magazines, they can come from the expectation of peers. But we all have this at the table. The trick, the beauty is to allow, and this is, I think, what you're saying in one, then two, is before we hear all the other competing voices about who you should be and what you should be and mm-hmm. what you should do and what you should look like and what you should wear, mm. we need to hear God's voice.
3: Mm-hmm. Yeah.
2: And when we are solid and secure in who we are in God, in Christ, what we were made to be, all these other voices can have a place at the table, mm-hmm. but they may not, they don't have the most important place. I'd say it this way. God's voice has the throne. And the other voices have a place at the table.
3: Yeah, mm-hmm. that's absolutely. Nice. It's kind of the audience of one idea. Yeah.
2: You know, I coined a word for that. The what? Audience, because you have the word God.
3: Yeah.
2: And then you have the word audience. So I put the two together, Godience.
3: Oh, that's excellent.
2: We live for the Godience of one. For God is our audience. And it doesn't mean that I don't care what Ty thinks about me. Mm-hmm. I do. I care very much what Ty thinks about me and Jeffrey and James, because I love you guys. But what the media is telling me, or the movies are telling me, or the men's fitness magazine, you have to be this, do this, or whatever it is, then I can tune that out and tune in what God thinks about.
4: That was pivotal in my own journey, because similar, I guess we all had a sort of experience or an encounter near our teenage years, but not growing up with a single mom. When there's no father in the house, you have to figure out what does it mean to be a man, right? Mm. I have to figure that out.
3: Yeah.
4: The world is telling me I have to figure out what does it mean to be a man. Well, if dad's not in the home,
3: right?
4: Well, what's going to be my source? What will be my reference point? Mm. So it's MTV or it's... So then you figure out...
2: Heaven forbid.
4: The way that I dress...
3: The way that you project yourself.
4: The way that I project myself. Yeah. All that is I'm just mirroring... Some persona that I'm watching or that I'm looking up to, and I'm trying to be that person. So I talk the way that I talk. I dress the way that I dress. And that's exactly the transition that needs to happen. Mm-hmm. That's what we find in God, is we find our reference point. Who am I? Mm. Who was I created to be?
3: This comes right back to where we began in Genesis and asking the question, basically, why did God create us in the first place? You know, what is a human being?
4: Yeah.
3: And we discover in the Genesis account that human beings were made by God, as you pointed out in Isaiah 43:7, for God's glory. But let's just wrap some more language around that. There's a collection of capacities. Yeah. That a human being has, right? Mm-hmm. We could say, number one, we're intellectual creatures or rational creatures, mm-hmm. right? We have the capacity
2: to learn,
3: to think, to learn.
2: Deduce.
3: Okay. We're also emotional creatures. We're also volitional creatures or free will creatures. We make decisions. And as we said, then they make us. We're relational creatures. Mm-hmm. You know, all of these things.
2: We're creative.
3: We're creative beings, right? Not only procreative, but creativity. I mean, God said, okay, here's this garden. Now I want you. Yeah, it's a beautiful garden, the Garden of Eden. Now I want you to tend to it, to manage it. And you get the implication was that they were to grow the garden, that is to expand it so that the whole world would become an Eden.
2: Yes, that's right.
3: So apply your creativity.
4: Naming of the animals.
3: The naming of the animals is an expression of God basically saying, hey,
4: figure this out.
3: Get creative. Yeah. I'm not going to tell you the answer to every issue. I want you to name the, I love that.
4: Yeah,
3: I didn't think of that. I want you to name the animals. I want you to use your mind to come up with something to name the animals.
4: And whatever you come up with, we'll roll with it. God says, we'll roll with it. Yeah, I like that. Elephant, I like that. We'll roll with it.
3: Yeah. Isn't that something? God's a delegator. For sure. He's not a control freak.
2: So Ty, what I'm hearing you say then is that you have these capacities, intellectual, emotional, volitional, relational, creative. That's the kind of person God is. Mm. So he made us those kinds of people, intellectual, emotional,
4: and his image
2: volitional.
4: And his likeness.
2: Yeah. Okay.
3: Isn't that something?
2: Oh, it's absolutely beautiful. Now let me say this. What do you think of this? You mentioned just MTV earlier, but that's a very modern thing, right? 200 years ago, what did the world say that a man was or a woman was? Mm. And 400 years ago, what did the world say a man was or a woman was? It's always changing. It's shifting. Mm. If you look at what was beautiful back in, you know, certain old, like, Renaissance era paintings, the girls that they thought were the beautiful girl don't look like today.
3: Right.
2: So here's something that's really powerful. Fashions shift, and the world's perspective of beauty and what makes somebody important shifts. But God's perspective of what really matters, what's really beautiful, what makes you a true human, the best Jeffrey that you can be, that doesn't shift.
3: Mm-hmm.
4: Why is that?
2: Because God doesn't shift.
4: Because it flows from his unchanging character.
2: God doesn't shift. And it flows from his love.
4: Yeah.
2: So I guess I would sort of say it this way. If someone's listening in, or even for us, and you're thinking to yourself, how should I live? What should I do? What's important in life? Who did God make me to be? Mm. That's the question.
3: Mm-hmm.
2: The world will shift and change, and today it's blue, and tomorrow it's black, and you've heard the saying, you know, brown is the new black, and black is the new brown, and 30 is the new 20, and all of that. No. What does God say? He has made us for more than just a purpose to look like this, and the makeup, and the clothes, and the abs, and all that. God has made us for something transcendent. Not that those are unimportant, but he's made us for something bigger, for something grander. And as the creator, he is the one uniquely qualified to tell us, this is why I made you.
3: Wow, it's beautiful. Guys, we have 1 minute. So how would you summarize?
5: Two things.
3: James, summarize it.
5: Number one, God is first. In order for us to love this way, vertically, horizontally, we need to understand vertical.
3: Yeah.
5: And then number two, what is love? So let's just say we get that right. We put God first, but who is God? Mm-hmm. What is love? Let's identify love at its source, because we can get a wrong conception of what love is, even though we have the right order that love comes first from God in order
2: to
5: come
2: out
5: this way. So what is love? Love defined, 1 Corinthians chapter 13, is other-centeredness.
3: Mm.
5: It's selfless.
4: Yes.
5: It's putting the other person first. It's projecting out rather than projecting in.
3: Yeah.
5: And that can only come from another source, because all of us, by nature, are selfish.
4: That's
5: all thinking first.
2: We're wired for self-preservation.
3: This has been such a great discussion. 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
3: discussion.
2: God's original plan was thwarted.
3: Yeah, but that'll be good too. We'll get some good news.
2: Amen.
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7: Therefore, I say to you, do not worry about your life, what you will eat or what you will drink, nor about your body, what you will put on. Is not life more than food, and the body more than clothing? So why do you worry about clothing? Consider the lilies of the field, how they grow. They neither toil nor spin. And yet, I say to you that even Solomon in all his glory was not arrayed like one of these. Now if God so clothes the grass of the field, which today is, and tomorrow is thrown into the oven, will he not much more clothe you, O you of little faith?
8: 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Only in the strength of Christ can we be enabled to obey His Ten Commandment law and prepare our hearts for a home in heaven.
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11: The rise of an international pandemic.
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14: The bushfires in Australia are a warning of what may be to come around the world.
11: 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What does the future hold? 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
10: Hi, I'm Cami. Welcome once again to Unlocking Bible Prophecies. This continuing series of presentations will lead you on a discovery of the greatest prophecies of the Bible. You can go to awr.org/Bible to watch all previous programs and find some powerful resources for further study. Now, in our previous presentation, The Warning, it was amazing to realize that we really are living in the final moments of Earth's history. God loves us so much that He always first sends a warning to prepare His people for major world events which affect their eternal destiny. And the fact that God is calling for people to be ready for Jesus' return is a powerful reminder of how much God desires a personal relationship with each one of us. I do hope that you will watch every presentation of Unlocking Bible Prophecies to be prepared for that day. Today's presentation, The Way, is a presentation that is shocking to many. The solution to some of the greatest challenges of society were written down in this book, yet it has been readily ignored by the masses. Today we will see some amazing principles of life emerge from the pages of this book. Recently, my video crew and I were in the jungles of the Philippines, caught in the middle of a thunderstorm. I found myself taking shelter under a small thatched covering. I wasn't alone. I was sharing this space with some killers and thieves. Stay tuned for that story. Now let's pray as we study The Way. Heavenly Father, Lord, thank you so much for providing us with biblical answers to know the way back home to you, to return to a perfect garden of paradise, your original plan, Lord. Open our hearts and sharpen our minds to have a deeper understanding of you and your character so that we may vindicate it, Lord, in everything that we do. Lord, we thank you so much again for bringing us all together right now to study your word. In Jesus' precious, powerful name, amen. So why does everyone seem to have different definitions of what's right and wrong, good versus evil? Our first topic together, we studied how the Bible informs us of a war that broke out across heaven. What was this war over? Simple. Lucifer's pride grew into hate for God and his law, which is God's way of doing things, the very principles that heaven lives by. Sin originated with Lucifer in heaven. Now, what is sin? The breaking of God's law. Heavenly beings innately knew God's law. Lucifer rebelled. Next, he lied and manipulated a third of all the angels to rebel against God's law. And after Satan was cast to planet Earth, he then deceived our first parents into rebelling against God's ways too. Satan has led this rebellion against God ever since. Satan has the greatest motive to distort and twist these truths in any way possible to divert humans from accepting God as their king. All of this rebellion is against God's government, his set of standards, his rules to live by. You could even say his character or his leadership style. So exactly, or what exactly is God's style of government? Bottom line, it is love and freedom. God illustrates the ultimate love by creating us with free will, allowing us to choose his way or be in opposition to it. We are in constant pull to either follow God's way or rebel against him, to choose right or wrong, choose good versus evil. So what exactly is his way? We don't have to guess. He tells us himself in his holy word, the Bible. The Bible provides some concrete answers. Let's review our theme. If it's in the Bible, I believe it. If it disagrees with the Bible, then it's not for me. Let's look at Exodus 20. Here we find the Ten Commandments. God gave the Ten Commandments to keep us out of bondage. Think of it this way. The first four commandments show our love for God. The last six show our love for our fellow human beings. Let's look at them in sequence. Verse 1. And God spoke all these words, saying, I am the Lord your God, who brought you out of the land of Egypt and out of the house of bondage. So here we can see that God spoke, and all of Israel is listening and acknowledging the fact that God just rescued them from being slaves in Egypt. So what he's about to say next instructs them how to stay free from any bondage and shows them what freedom really is. Let's not forget the unseen battle going on behind the scenes between God and Satan. The devil must have been observing God speaking to the Israelites, and I imagined him cringing when he heard the thundering voice of God review his heavenly principles with the human race. Because these same 10 rules are what he hates, the very thing that he rebelled against in heaven. Plus, if humans follow these laws, it makes Satan's work much more difficult. Now, verse 3. This is commandment number 1. You shall have no other gods before me. When I read that commandment, I sit back and I think, if I was God, king of the universe, and I had just created an incredible planet, and I love my beautiful creation so much that I would do anything and everything for them in the most ideal, ultimate way, I would want my creations to acknowledge me as their God, love me by their own free will, trust me, and enjoy a personal relationship with me. And because I would want to protect my human race, I would desire for them to not be misled by counterfeit gods that I know have no power. Conversely, if I was Satan, I would desire for humans to stay occupied, even obsessed, with anything besides God. And it wouldn't have to be gods of other religions, but anything that could be put in place of God, whether that be riches, fame, position, or even television shows that usurp humans' thoughts and time. Anything to get them off track. Friends, the first commandment shows God pleading with us to love him back without any stumbling block interfering in an intimate relationship with him. He desires that we cherish him and not the things of this world. We are not to have anything in the place of God. He is to be our number one. Now, Exodus 20, verse 4 is commandment number 2. You shall not make for yourself a carved image, any likeness of anything that is in heaven above, or that is in the earth beneath, or that is in the water under the earth. You shall not bow down to them, nor serve them. For I, the Lord your God, am a jealous God, visiting the iniquity of the fathers upon the children to the third and fourth generations of those who hate me, but showing mercy to thousands, to those who love me and keep my commandments. I can see why God declared it a sin to worship something man-made with material objects. This lowers man's conception of God. If you are bowing down to a stone carving or waxed figure, your mind is not on God above, but instead you're attracted to the creature or created thing rather than to the Creator. As society's conceptions of God lowers, man himself becomes more degraded. In my travels around the world, I witnessed various multitudes of people paying homage to different images and idols. Many of these idols are broken down, semi-deteriorated, worn, and have no life source. Many of these gods resemble terrifying monster faces and have distorted, disfigured bodies. They are always selfish gods. Isn't it interesting that the living God is selfless and all about pure beauty? This is reflected onto our planet. From gorgeous flowers to breathtaking landscapes, from tropical birds to colorful sunsets. So isn't it interesting that man-made gods of this world are often hideous and grotesque? If I was God's chief rival, that's what I'd do. God says he's a jealous God, meaning he loves you so much and is willing to do whatever it takes to save you. God's saying, please don't make up replicas and fakes when I'm offering you myself, the real deal, with all the power of the universe. God is the living God, whereas all of these counterfeits crumble or die off and are buried in their graves with zero power to resurrect themselves or anyone else. We show our allegiance by worship. So there is no doubt that the enemy of God would mess with who and how we worship. God says, don't attempt to come to me through images because you can't. I have made a direct pathway between you and me. Come to me directly. Satan is constantly endeavoring to attract attention to man in the place of God. He leads the people to look to bishops, to pastors, to professors of theology as their guides, instead of searching the scriptures to learn their duty for themselves. Then, by controlling the minds of these leaders, the devil can influence the multitudes according to his will. Prophecy repeatedly shows this is the very thing that's happening. Also, in this commandment, God calls attention to parents, advising, if you as a parent choose wrongdoing in your life or make a god of anything in this world, your child witnesses this and is influenced by it. God is warning that your children are likely to follow in your footsteps, so be careful who your God is. He cautions, if you lessen your time with me throughout your life, it will be their tendency to do the same. So you need to consider that you are influencing how much your great-grandchildren will know me. I love how God ends this commandment. He shows mercy to thousands, to those who love him and keep his commandments. Let's move to verse 7, commandment number 3. You shall not take the name of the Lord your God in vain, for the Lord will not hold him guiltless who takes his name in vain. Does it matter what comes out of our mouths and how we express ourselves? Yes. God's request here is to respect his name. Our Creator deserves our respect as a sign of our loyalty to him. This commandment not only prohibits false oaths and common swearing, but it forbids us to use the name of God in a light or careless manner. Every unfallen creature of the universe knows that God deserves respect. It is only we that are fallen that seem to think profanity and swearing is okay. Stop and think. God says, respect my name. So if I led the rebellion against God, I would tempt people to curse him, as I know it hurts him deeply. So friends, when we uplift God with our words, it pleases him, and I know that's what I want to do. Exodus 20, verse 8. This is commandment number 4. Remember the Sabbath day to keep it holy. 6 days you shall labor and do all your work, but the seventh day is the Sabbath of the Lord your God. In it you shall do no work, you nor your son, nor your daughter, nor your male servant, nor your female servant, nor your cattle, nor your stranger who is within your gates. For in 6 days the Lord made the heavens and the earth, the sea and all that in them is, and rested the seventh day. Therefore the Lord blessed the Sabbath day and hallowed it. I love this commandment because it is so beautiful and personally needed. Our Creator loved us so much, He knew we would enjoy and need this weekly rejuvenation. This 24 hours is a time of worship with Him to celebrate blessings and give thanks. This is an opportunity to bond with our families while making God the center of it all. Now, if I wanted to sabotage God's kingdom, I definitely mess with this commandment the most, as it signifies so much. God wants time with humans and a personal relationship with them. So I would do everything in my power to make sure generations forgot the only commandment that God said to remember. And if they did remember something about it, I would distort and twist it. Friends, for me personally, I look forward to keeping this commandment every week because the benefits are not only spiritual, but also physically and mentally rejuvenating. Now, verse 12, commandment number 5. Honor your father and your mother, that your days may be long upon the land which the Lord your God has given you. I know that when I have not done this in the past, when I disrespected my parents in some way, I felt terrible. Whereas when I treat my parents with love, kindness, and thoughtfulness, I feel so good, not only about them, but about myself. Also, this commandment has a promise for a long life. We are to honor and respect our earthly parents and our Father in heaven. There are lessons we can learn from God's nature. I heard a story about a man in India who bought a cow from a neighboring village and brought the cow to his home. The very first night, he noticed that the village dogs began to bark incessantly. They installed a security camera and were surprised at what they saw. They tracked down the original owner of the cow because of the curiosity of the leopard in the photos. They were shocked to find out that the leopard's mother had died when the kitten was only 20 days old. The people came up with an idea: to try having the cow care for the baby leopard. And that's exactly what happened. When the kitten grew up, they returned her to the forest, but she did not forget her savior who nurtured her. No matter where the cow is today, the leopard comes every night to visit her mother. What an example of honoring the one who raised her. Parents are to represent the goodness of God, to shelter their children through the storms of life, and be their rock and support. I know that some of you have been deeply hurt or abused by your earthly parents. So how do you honor them? It is important to remember that our Heavenly Father forgives us, so in turn, He can help us to forgive them. We can pass on the forgiveness that we receive. Plus, this benefits the healing of your own heart. Exodus 20, verse 13, commandment number 6, you shall not murder. If only our world actually followed this seemingly obvious rule, then we wouldn't have to worry about traveling anywhere at any time, day or night. I could go for my power walks without any concern in any neighborhood, in any city of any country. Instead, when I travel to document miracles, many times I have bodyguards or military escorts. Recently, my video crew and I were in the jungle of the Philippines, caught in the middle of a thunderstorm. I found myself taking shelter under a small thatch covering. I wasn't alone. Next to me were my two videographers a multi-generational family of about 20, plus chickens, dogs, cats, goats, and yes, even a family of pigs. And as we huddled together, Jasleen shared her story with us. She told me about the day that she and her family were eating their breakfast, and suddenly the peace of the morning was shattered by rapid gunfire. Her husband, Antonio, grabbed his assault weapon. He was no stranger to war. As a guerrilla fighter, he and his wife had seen some fierce battles. Now, the constant spray of bullets could mean only one thing. The government soldiers had ambushed them, and there seemed no way of escape. Antonio ran out the front door, and Jasleen grabbed the children and escaped out the back door, making a dash for cover in the jungle. They knew of a secret hiding place there. As a communist rebel fighter herself, Jasleen was more angry than scared by these repeated encounters. Usually she felt no fear at all. As she lay hidden with her children, Jasleen wondered if her husband would survive. They waited for what seemed an eternity, and then the sounds of battle grew distant until finally all was quiet. When they returned home, they saw Antonio's body being carted off by the government soldiers. That day, Jasleen lost her husband, and the children lost their father. Antonio's body was never recovered, and this experience hardened Jasleen's heart even more. How she hated the Philippine Army soldiers. She decided then and there to raise her children to be the best fighters possible to avenge their father's death. The oldest boy was only 10 years old when this happened, and by the time he turned 13, he had joined the guerrillas. Jasleen was proud of him. She taught the younger children how to sneak through the jungle without making a sound, how to forage for food, and how to be sharp shooters. Their young hearts hardened as well. But one day, Jasleen turned the dial of her small FM radio to an unfamiliar station called Adventist World Radio. A man's voice began to talk about a man named Jesus. This Jesus was kind. He loved people, regardless of their economic situation. He was all-powerful, and he could heal the sick and even raise the dead. Jasleen was fascinated. She began tuning in daily, and her heart began to melt as she heard of a God who loved her and offered her care and forgiveness. A desire began to grow in her heart to experience a new kind of life. She decided to turn her life over to this Jesus, put down her weapons, and try to wrap her mind around the concept of forgiveness for even her worst enemies. Soon, her boys began listening to the program with her. And one day, her son said he'd had enough of fighting. He, too, laid down his weapon to follow Jesus. When Jasleen met the radio broadcaster, she asked him with tears in her eyes, "Pastor, why did it take you so long to tell us about Jesus? If only you had started broadcasting sooner, my husband would not have died. We would have learned about God and given up our rebel fighting ways before it was too late for him." Today, Jasleen and her boys love Jesus and keep his commandments, and "thou shalt not kill" is what they live by. Now they are warriors of a different order, choosing weapons of much greater power than their AK-47s. Their new weapons are faith, hope, and love. Friends, all acts of injustice that tend to shorten life, such as hatred and revenge and wishing harm to others, violates the sixth commandment. Verse 14, commandment number 7. You shall not commit adultery.

feels good, do it. If it brings you pleasure, do it. Two consenting adults can do anything they please, right? Everything that God wants you to have pleasure with, the devil has twisted. The devil has twisted the word love into lust. Satan's goal is to break up families, loosen morals, and spread diseases and distrust so that partnerships dissolve. He loves to divide and conquer households to break down society. Aren't we grateful that God forewarns us how to preserve our homes and achieve happiness and peace within? What a perfect plan God has to sanctify marriage. Exodus 20, verse 15, commandment number 8. You shall not steal. God is referring to many aspects here. The obvious is not to rob a bank or take something that doesn't belong to you. But even beyond that, we are not to take advantage of someone who is weaker or less fortunate or anything that is considered fraud. Now, if I was God's arch enemy, I would have people live in fear, clinging to their stuff, spending money and time on insuring their stuff, hiding it and then worrying about it, and then grieving it when it was taken away. God's plan was that everyone gets to enjoy the fruits of their own labor without the worry of it being stolen. What a perfect plan. Verse 16, commandment 9. You shall not bear false witness against your neighbor. When we lie, in reality, we are fooled into thinking this gets us out of a hot situation. But what we are really doing is creating more chaos for ourselves, because we now have to remember, who did I tell what, when, where? Lies create a self-imprisonment. It's like every lie puts up another jail cell bar around you. You get trapped in your own web of lies. Gossiping, telling white lies or partial truths, selective omissions and exaggerations violate commandment 9 and comes from the author of lies himself. And who's that? Well, the Bible can tell us. John 8:44. You are of your father, the devil, and your will is to do your father's desires. He was a murderer from the beginning and does not stand in the truth because there is no truth in him. When he lies, he speaks out of his own character, for he is a liar and the father of lies. God wants us to speak truth. That means being true to your word. Here's a story to illustrate. And I love this little story about Jack, who lived during the Great Depression of the 1830s, when money was really scarce. His family were simple farmers struggling to get by. Jack wanted to be able to help his family out. All he had was a pole, a hook, some worms with a creek nearby. He decided to catch fish and sell them at the market. Every single day that summer, he would go down to the creek, cast his pole into the water, and bring up a fish. He actually made a deal with a store merchant who said, "Jack, I know you are doing this for a good reason, and so every fish that you give me, no matter how big, no matter how small, I will pay you 50 cents. Now, back in the 1800s, 50 cents was a lot of money. Jack fished every day that summer. Sometimes he would bring in extremely small fish. But that merchant did not roll his eyes. But for every fish, big or small, he paid Jack 50 cents. This helped provide for Jack's family for an entire year through that winter. Jack started feeling bad, though, questioning whether he was taking advantage of the store owner. One day he got a hit on his line, and he started to pull back on the fishing pole. This fish just wasn't any fish. It was huge. The story says it was over 30 pounds. As he pulled it out, it was the biggest fish he had ever seen in his life. As he was walking to the marketplace, a stranger was driving by and spotted the boy with a giant fish on his back. He thought to himself, "Whoa, that's a trophy fish." He stopped abruptly and said, "Hey, I'll give you 50 cents for that fish right now." And Jack replied, "Sorry, sir, I can't do that. Someone has already spoken for it." The dialogue continues, and Jack got the offer up to $2.50, which is a lot of money in the 1800s.
But Jack refused. That is a very tempting offer, but the store owner that I have been selling my fish to has taken some pretty rough bargains.

He has taken some really small fish for 50 cents a piece. And I think it's time that the store owner gets a fish worth his money. Jack made a decision to be faithful to a commitment he made. Now that is the definition of a true witness. Jack grew up to be one of the most famous generals of his time, General Stonewall Jackson. And early in his life, he made the decision to be a man of honesty, a man of integrity, and a man of value, true to his word. Now verse 17, commandment number 10. You shall not covet your neighbor's house. You shall not covet your neighbor's wife, nor his male servant, nor his female servant, nor his ox, nor his donkey, nor anything that is your neighbor's. Friends, this strikes at the very root of all sins. It prohibits our selfish desires, which can start a domino effect of other sins. You know, there's a Bible story you can read about in 2 Samuel 11, where King David covets his neighbor's wife, Bathsheba. This is a perfect example of how coveting leads to many other sins, as it led David to lie, steal, and ultimately murder Bathsheba's husband Uriah, so that he could have her as his own. Now, if I was the leader of the rebellion against God's way, I would make sure that everyone was dissatisfied with their lives. I would keep them in a constant rat race and make envy grow in their hearts. Like, wow, my neighbor has such a beautiful house. I would do anything to have a house like that. I would blind their eyes to all of God's blessings so they would instead focus on what they don't have. I would also create a false ideal, like Hollywood, that people would covet and could not live up to in order to keep them in constant frustration. I'd stir it up with who's the sexiest, who's the wealthiest, the fastest, the funniest, and make it all a competition. When people don't feel like they measure up to these standards, it's easy to become depressed or try to find value or love in all the wrong places. God gives you your worth because you are a child of the King of the universe. He provides what you need, and for that, I am thankful. God's law is like a force field or wall of protection, prohibiting us from falling into one of the many landmines of sin. On our own, we are weak against evil powers without holy protection. We need to surround ourselves with God's standards as we wander on life's path. Every choice has a consequence. It is Satan's goal to trap humans in mistakes and bad decisions. He schemes to deliberately destroy and maim people spiritually, mentally, emotionally, and physically. Whereas it is God's desire for man and woman to be happy and live in peace. Obeying God's rules will save us from learning things the hard way, but by themselves, they won't give us a personal experience with God. In fact, a list of rules without having an actual relationship with God can be a miserable experience. A young couple got married and enjoyed a beautiful ceremony and honeymoon. On the very first morning together as husband and wife, the groom hands his bride a piece of paper. He says, "I've made up a list of things for you to do every day. It will make our marriage go smoother. Every day you must get up at 5 a.m. I want a full breakfast. And make sure my shirt and pants are ironed." After he read through the lengthy list, he posted it on the kitchen wall. "Be sure to check each item off when you are done." The bride's eyes grew big. As he continued, "I will make a new list when we have children, as there will be much more to do then." Everything had to be done exactly according to his list. Every evening they went over the check marks on her list as he would bark out his orders. Needless to say, she got so sick and tired of his demands that finally, as expected, their marriage ended in divorce. Then a few years later, this same woman fell in love with a kind, wonderful gentleman, and they got married. It was a dream life together. They both felt like they were floating on air. They had such a fantastic marriage, and she'd help him and he'd help her. They loved spending time together growing a beautiful garden. One afternoon, she was going through some boxes in the attic. She found one of her ex-husband's to-do lists.
Her face turned red. Her heart started racing as anger welled up inside her. As she read the list out loud, she realized something. Get up early. I still do. Make breakfast. I still do that. Iron my suit. I do that too. She was still doing all the same things on that list that once made her so mad when she was told she had to do it. But now she had a loving marriage to a grateful husband, and she was choosing to do these thoughtful things for him out of expressions of her love. The reason we obey is not because we're trying to earn God's favor. It's the response of our love for him. I do not obey God to earn my salvation. I obey God, not in order to be saved, but because I am saved. The rules that seemed so stifling before you knew God will suddenly make sense in your life, and it will no longer be about trying really hard to do the right thing or what is expected. It will be all about the relationship. There is a misunderstanding out there that God is waiting with a thunderbolt, ready to smite us when we mess up. If that were true, we'd all be smoking cinders right now. God isn't up there waiting to smite. He's up there pleading with us to choose a different path, to avoid the awful consequences he knows are out there. The law is also like a mirror, friends. It reflects back to us who we really are. We think and see in our own minds who we want to be, and in our minds we may see ourselves as smart, loyal, and honest. There's a man we want to be or a woman we try to be. But when we look at the law, what do we find? The law may show us a reflection of ourselves that we have never seen before. We fall short, and we see ourselves as who we really are. So when we accept Jesus, he comes in, and he puts his robe of righteousness around us, so that when God the Father looks at us, he sees perfect, precious Jesus. And then we are accepted and saved into his kingdom. Now that we have these 10 rules fresh in our minds, let's shift gears and examine some popular questions or concerns about the 10 commandments. And as always, allow the Bible to give us the answers. Can God's 10 commandments be changed? Luke 16:17, and it is easier for heaven and earth to pass than one tittle or detail of the law to fail. Psalms 89:34. My covenant will I not break, nor alter the thing that is gone out of my lips. Psalms 111:7-8. All his commandments are sure. They stand fast forever and ever. Malachi 3:6. For I am the Lord. I change not. Under no circumstances can God's Ten Commandment law ever be altered or changed. It is as permanent as God himself. Three times in the Bible, earthly kings, Herod, Ahasuerus, and Darius, made laws they later wanted to change but could not. If the laws of weak, vacillating kings were unchangeable, how could anyone think that the eternal law of God, written in stone by his own finger, could be altered? It is no more possible to change God's law than to change God himself. According to the Bible, what is sin? 1 John 3:4, sin is the transgression of the law. Romans 3:20, by the law is the knowledge of sin. The devil hates the law because it makes us aware that we need a savior from sin. Did Jesus keep the Ten Commandments? John 15:10. I have kept my Father's commandments. That's pretty clear. 1 Peter 2:21. For to this you were called, because Christ also suffered for us, leaving us an example, that you should follow his footsteps. Indeed, Jesus did keep the Ten Commandments as an example for you and me. How many people have sinned? Romans 3:23. For all have sinned and come short of the glory of God. What is the punishment for living a life of sin? Romans 6:23. The wages of sin is death.
If God's law could be changed, it would not have been necessary for Jesus to die on the cross. The fact that Jesus paid the penalty for sin and died is proof that the law is unchangeable. Some say the Ten Commandments are Old Testament and are not applicable for us New Testament Christians. What does Jesus say about this? Matthew 19:17. If you want to enter into life, keep the commandments. John 14:15. Jesus says, if you love me, keep my commandments. Friends, the opposite would also be true. If you don't love me, don't keep my commandments. Revelation 22:14. Blessed are they that do his commandments. Revelation 14:12. Here is the patience of the saints. Here are they that keep the commandments of God and the faith of Jesus. Friends, the New Testament plainly teaches that God's people will keep all his commandments. We know that the world is in big trouble today because so many no longer feel it is important to obey God's law. The Bible speaks of our day by saying, it is time for you to act, O Lord, for they have regarded your law as void. That's found in Psalms 119:126. You may be asking yourself, how is it possible to keep the commandments? Philippians 4:13, I can do all things through Christ who strengthens me. Hebrews 8:10, I will put my laws into their mind and write them on their hearts. A person's entire nature is changed, so he finds God's will is a pleasure. Can I be a true Christian without keeping his commandments? 1 John 2:3-4. Now by this we know that we know him, if we keep his commandments. He who says, I know him, and does not keep his commandments, is a liar, and the truth is not in him. Are people saved by keeping the law? Ephesians 2:8-9. For by grace you have been saved through faith, and that not of yourselves. It is the gift of God, not of works, lest anyone should boast. No one is saved by keeping God's law. All are saved by the miracle-working grace of God. By those who are saved or transformed by the grace of Jesus, they will want to obey his law as an expression of their love and thanksgiving to him. As you have heard the message today, are you seeing that God has a holy law? Now, am I going to mess up? Yes. Do I intentionally want to break the commandments? No. When I do fail, I sincerely ask forgiveness of my sin. Then do I need to question whether I've been forgiven? No. Jesus says when you ask forgiveness for your sins, he's faithful and just to forgive us our sins and cleanse us from all unrighteousness. Amen? If you haven't cleaned your slate in a while, do so tonight, friend. Jesus offers this to anyone no matter what you have done. Don't let the devil whisper in your ear that you are not good enough, that you somehow don't qualify for heaven. There isn't a sin too great for Jesus to forgive. Don't let another day go without having the assurance that you are made white as snow. Is it your desire right now, as you watch or listen, to say, Lord, I am a sinner in desperate need of a Savior. Lord, I want to be obedient to your law through the power of your Holy Spirit. Friends, let's pray together. Heavenly Father, tonight we have learned what your way is for our lives. And if we follow your law, we can live life to the fullest, both now and for eternity. Thank you for wanting to put this hedge of protection around us. Please empower all those who have heard your message and are making decisions to walk in your path. In Jesus' precious, powerful name, amen. Thank you so much for watching. God bless you, and please join us again tomorrow night to understand the authentic seal. This is a crucial message that you do not want to miss. Thank you for joining us at Unlocking Bible Prophecies. Choose God's way. Good night, friends.
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Every day, lives like these are being changed for eternity. Hi, I'm Cammie Utman. Find out the unique way God reached a United States Marine on the island of Okinawa. This is AWR 360.

0: AWR President Dwayne McKee was preparing to preach at one of the more than 160 evangelistic sites across Japan during the recent AWR 360 and Total Member Involvement event. At the same time, our AWR partner, YouTube evangelist Mark Fox, contacted us to share a testimony he had just received. It was Stephen's testimony. Listen to his story.
1: All right, I was in Afghanistan. I was doing my first tour in Afghanistan. It was in 2009 through 2010, and it was very hard. We were getting, you know, reports from other battalions that we've lost friends. We saw people lose their lives, friend and foe. And I thought to myself, what kind of God would allow mankind to be this way, to do these terrible, crazy things? And as I returned back home to Garrison, I was on a destructive path. I chose alcohol as a medicinal purpose to forget the pain and the struggle that I had felt when I was in Afghanistan. After a few years passed, I met my wife in Japan on Okinawa. We decided to move back to Japan after a couple spells in Michigan. She didn't like the weather. And I continued on my destructive path. I drank, I smoked even after I had my first son. I even told myself, I'm going to quit smoking, I'm going to drink less. Of course, never saying that I'm going to stop drinking. But I continued drinking and I continued smoking, and it just didn't seem like I was ever going to stop. And then a friend, an angel, was sent to God by God to me in the form of a friend, and she spoke to me of my issues, and she said, maybe you need to pray a little bit. And so I started praying, and I started getting an intrigue and interest in God. So I decided to do some research, and I went online. I found Mark Fox on the internet, on YouTube, and I started listening to this guy preach and share his testimonies and share these amazing Bible prophecies online. And it inspired me, because I could feel his emotion, I could feel his passion for the Lord, and it inspired me. I felt the Holy Spirit convicting me of the wrong that I was doing in my life. And so I knew I needed to change, and I went online, I found a church, the closest one that's, you know, was nearest to me, and I went, and I found Pastor Messon, and he's been helping me, you know, in the faith ever since. And I've become a vegetarian, I've quit smoking, I've quit drinking, and I don't plan on stopping. I want to praise the Lord as much as I can, because I know without God, I'm only going to fail, and I'm going to cause people harm, and I don't want to do that anymore.
0: Isn't it exciting how God used YouTube to reach Stephen? After just a few months, he was volunteering his time for the local AWR meetings, which just happened to be at Dwayne McKee's series, and he was baptized. Isn't our God amazing?
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0: Welcome to Zambia, a land of smiling faces, impressive waterfalls, wide expanses, and wild animals. I'm here to document the work of Adventist World Radio and how the Lord is using our broadcast to touch the lives of people here. Hi, I'm Cammie, and this is AWR 360.

0: Today, we are traveling out of town on bumpy dirt roads to find Debbie and hear his story. Debbie lives in a mud hut surrounded by fields and gardens. Several of his children and grandchildren live nearby, adding joy to his days. It is very peaceful here, and Debbie tells us with a grin that this is his favorite place to be. After showing us his beloved radio, Debbie begins to tell his story.
1: I attended a Catholic school growing up and soon became a devout Catholic.
0: Time passed. Debbie married and 10 children were born to them. After years in the Catholic Church, Debbie began questioning some of the foundational doctrines he had been taught. As he began to study the Bible for himself, Debbie saw in the Ten Commandments that God forbids the worship of idols. This and other beliefs caused Debbie to question his Catholic faith, and before long, he left the church. In search of truth, Debbie joined one denomination after another, always leaving with unanswered questions, unsatisfied with the interpretations of Scripture he found. One day, while listening to the radio, Debbie stumbled across an AWR broadcast. He listened eagerly as a Bible-based message was preached. Maybe this was what he was looking for.
1: I was so intrigued with the Adventist World Radio program, and every day after listening, I would go to my Bible and study for myself to see if what I heard was true.
0: As Debbie continued listening and studying, he came to understand new truths, and his many questions were finally being answered. To his surprise, Debbie learned that the day of worship was changed by the Catholic Church from Saturday to Sunday, and that the seventh-day Sabbath was created as a memorial of creation and kept holy by Jesus and his disciples as an example for us. The law of God wasn't changed after all. Debbie soon found a local Seventh-day Adventist church and began attending regularly with his children. After years of searching and visiting so many different churches, Debbie finally felt at home. Before long, Debbie and 7 of his children were baptized in the Seventh-day Adventist Church. They happily attend church together every Sabbath, and Debbie is now a deacon serving his church faithfully. Having finally found Bible truth, Debbie loves to share with others what he has learned. He hopes that one day soon, his wife, other children, and many friends will join him in the faith. Debbie shared with us that one of his favorite verses is John 8:32, which reads, "You shall know the truth, and the truth will set you free."
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1: Have you ever stood on the sidelines while longing to be part of the team? Maybe you didn't feel athletic enough or popular enough. Maybe you didn't think you were smart enough or even good enough. The good news is that God has chosen us, that's you and me, as a part of His team. John 15:16 says, "You did not choose me, but I chose you and appointed you that you should go and bear fruit, and that your fruit should remain, that whatever you ask the Father in my name, He may give you." What a privilege it is to be part of God's team, to be chosen to bear His fruit, to be His witness.
2: Here's a good thought to ponder. Faith sees the invisible, believes the incredible, and receives the impossible. So have faith and thank God every day for the physical and spiritual nourishment.
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0: I'm Shelley Quinn, and we welcome you to 3ABN Live. Jesus said in Matthew 24:14 that the gospel would go into all the world, and then the end will come. And we have three wonderful people here with us today who are taking the gospel into all the world. They took that commission seriously. When he said, go ye, they went. And we have an inspiring 2 hours to let you see the update on Outpost Centers International. Let me introduce our special guest. First, we have Steve Dickman. Steve, you're the president of Outpost International since 2021, but you were on the board for 10 years before, right?
1: Yes, right.
0: Well, we're so glad you're back. Your face is familiar to many of our regular viewers. Some of you are new. You're going to get to hear some exciting stories about this ministry. And next we have Jeremy Zwicker, and Jeremy is the executive vice president.
1: Correct.
0: Of Outpost Centers International. I'm going to say OCI. Mm-hmm. We're welcome here. We're going to get a little of your story.
1: You.
0: And then our dear Michelle Dukamas. And Michelle may be familiar to some of you. She has a program on 3ABN. She's one of the hosts of Raw Questions, Real Answers. Mm-hmm. And that's been a popular program. Michelle is the vice president of Training and development. Yeah. And so we're just super excited that they are here to give us an update, because what they're doing, the Lord is leading, and it's exciting to see how all over the world the gospel is going forth with power. We've already prayed, but I feel impressed. Steve, would you pray for us and our listeners?
1: Thank you. Father in heaven, what a privilege it is to work for you. What a privilege it is to see that you have a desire to save every person on the planet. We're praying this morning as that we are testifying here and sharing stories and encouraging the listeners, Lord, today. Bless them in a very special way, and bless this program that it would bring honor to your name. In Jesus' name we pray. Amen.
0: Amen. Amen. Now, this is an evening program, but I want you to know that these three world travelers here arrived with very little sleep. So we're going to keep the energy up.
2: Thank you.
0: Get the air flowing in here. But let's just start with a little bit of personal stories here. Steve, you told me in the green room that you covered 72 time zones in 3 months this past year. Tell us about that.
1: Well, first of all, I want a disclaimer. I don't advise that. You know, when you travel globally, the time shift sometimes causes you to have sleepless nights or go to sleep during the day when you're supposed to be doing something else. But, this spring we have, you know, globally ministries in many countries, 95, 96 countries now around the world. And part of my role is to support our field team and going there and helping them with events and visiting ministries and praying with ministry leaders. And sometimes it's solving problems. Maybe a ministry has gotten into a situation where they need some help, and so we try to go and help them. And so with ministries in 90-something countries, it gets challenging.
0: Yes.
1: But by God's mercy, you can survive that and look back on it and say, that was good, but maybe we should take a little less strenuous path to the future.
0: Well, you know, I'm learning the older I get that less strenuous is better. You know, we're going to get in here and talk to you about what OCI is. It's an umbrella ministry that has many ministries under it. But I just wanted to, before we get into the actual story of what you're doing, get your stories. And Jeremy, I think your story is fascinating, how you became part of OCI. Tell us a little about yourself.
3: Yeah, so I grew up in Switzerland. It's a secular country, and I was taught about evolution and all these things. And yeah, it was this tension between you know, should I believe my parents in regards to origins, or should I believe my teachers and my professors in regards to origins? And yeah, so I was struggling with that. And then our youth pastor was like, hey, let's go to Philippines and have an evangelistic campaign. And I was like, what is an evangelistic campaign? No idea. Right. But he said, well, it's discounted, you know, it's pretty cheap. And so I was talking to my brother and my parents. And so we all went there. And we had a nice vacation. That's what I thought we were going to do, right? And then we had this evangelistic campaign, and they put a stack of sermons in front of us and said, here, go ahead. And, you just read what it says, you know, and go ahead. And we're like, whoa. And I was 16 years old at the time. And I was like, wow, this is pretty overwhelming. So we were in the hotel the whole day trying to get into this. But it really opened my eyes to what we actually believe. Because yeah, we didn't.
0: So you grew up in a Seventh-day Adventist Christian home?
3: Yes, okay. I did. That's right. But I didn't really know all of the things that we believe, because it was just, I was Christian more than actually Bible believing and looking at all these things. And so we were, you know, trying to understand these prophecies in the Bible and share them, and then even giving baptismal appeals. And we were not even baptized ourselves. And so we were like, can we go into the, you know, baptismal pool with the ones that we asked to get baptized? And the pastor was like, no, maybe wait until you're back home, you know, maybe a better idea. So yeah, that really got us into Scripture and realizing, wow, we have an amazing message. So I decided to go as a volunteer to Costa Rica for a year, and then said, I need to get more training. So I went to a mission school, Matteson Mission School in Norway, for a year and continued training there. And then they asked me to continue in leadership. And so at 22, I was the director of Matteson Mission School. And that really connected me to OCI, because they were so nice to allow me to go to the OCI retreats, leadership retreats, and get to know all these OCI leaders from other ministries. And that was such a blessing to really learn from experienced leaders as a, you know, young upcoming leader. And it was really a blessing to learn about all the ministries and things that one isn't alone in all of this. And the camaraderie, the family was amazing. Yeah.
0: Oh, that is so exciting. And we're just so glad that the Lord tapped you on the show.
1: You know, I think that there's an anniversary coming up. I think that was like 25 years ago.
0: Wow.
1: So if you look back, I think that trip to the Philippines was like 2002, was it?
3: Yeah.
1: Yeah. So it's amazing how time passes. But it's also amazing how God uses specific things to attract people to helping get the good news to the world.
0: And think how different your life has been over the past 25 years.
3: So rewarding. It's amazing.
0: It is. And you know, one thing that if you ever have a chance to do an evangelistic mission, one thing I have found is a lot of times people have doctrines. We get our doctrines from the Bible, and they may have that in their head, but when they go out, suddenly it becomes about Jesus, and they realize every doctrine is tied to Jesus, and it's always life-changing. It's so amazing. So, Michelle, when you did Raw Questions and Real Answers, I got the pleasure of knowing you on a personal basis, and you were obviously very spiritual, very seated in the Word of God. But at the time, you were a business professor.
2: I was, yeah.
0: At Southern. Uh-huh. Tell us how you made that switch from being a professor at Southern University to joining OCI.
2: Well, you know, my background has been very mixed. And so I grew up in a Christian, Adventist Christian home as well. And then God started calling me into ministry more when I was a college student studying business, studying accounting. And that led to a very diverse path. So I worked in the business side, and then I was a full-time Bible worker for a while. I taught in some mission schools for a while, and then in business. And so it's kind of been this interesting back and forth that God had me on. But I was teaching for 7 years at Southern Adventist University in the School of Business, which was a great blessing. because I firmly believe that business is just another vehicle to be able to do ministry.
0: Amen.
2: You know, it's a tool that we can use for the gospel. But something that was a burden on my heart was to really understand more what people were going through on the ground, like those who were doing business as mission and those who were doing ministry in different parts of the world. And I had been involved with OCI on a board level for almost 10 years then. And so I knew about a lot of these ministries. I had friends, but I said, you know, I need to learn. I'm teaching a lot of things, but I just want to take a year. You know, the Bible has a concept called the sabbatical year. And I'd been 7 years. So I thought, you know, maybe God is calling me to take a sabbatical year. And I just wanted to go to ministries and find out what the real needs were and what was happening and learn from their experience and have something more to know and to share. And I thought, I don't know if I can help them, but I can mop the floor if nothing else and just see what they're doing. But somehow that led to spending a year in 13 countries in 18 ministries,
0: wow,
2: many of them OCI ministries, and some others, mostly doing consulting and teaching. And it was just an amazing experience, you know, getting to teach evangelism in Brazil and do HR consulting there and do financial consulting in Norway for a ministry and help others do strategic planning in Romania or spending 3 weeks in Lebanon teaching. I mean, God gave me, oh yeah, Honduras, teaching entrepreneurship to 8th, 9th, and 10th graders. That was a trip. And so God gave all sorts of interesting experiences. But in the process of this, I started to just really see more of the needs. A lot of ministries out there are run by amazing, dedicated people that God is using so much. But it can be really challenging. You know, when you're out there, you're supporting yourself, you're trying to get things together. Many of them, it's like no one trains you for this. You didn't go to school for this.
0: Yes.
2: God just called you and now you're out wherever trying to do what the Lord's called you to do. And there were just common challenges and common things that were there that people are dealing with. And so, that led to, within our OCI board and executive committee, talking more about how we can help leaders. And that led to developing some training and programs that we'll talk about coming up. But basically, what started as a sabbatical year and my hobby became a job.
1: Man,
0: you're just following the crowd.
2: It just evolved and the Lord knew. And so it's been a real blessing.
0: Amen and amen. And yeah, the reason I wanted to take this short time to share with you or let them share with you is sometimes we think of ministry as being people who, I don't know, we just put them up on a pedestal. Sometimes we don't realize how personal they are. These are people who are just following the cloud of the Lord. Mm-hmm. And like you said, you learned,
2: yes,
0: by being out there. That's what we all do. Mm-hmm. It's going out there. So let's talk about OCI, Outpost Centers International. What is the concept behind OCI? Jump into that.
1: The real concept is this. We have a variety of ministries that are not connected directly to the church. When I say that, they're not under the control of a church governance structure. God has invited them into ministry, but not in that context. So they feel a little bit alone on the front line sometimes. So OCI was formed in order to provide a place where those ministries could come together, to network, talk to each other. We look at it kind of like an umbrella. So OCI is the umbrella. And if you're a supporting ministry, supporting the work of the church and the mission, you can come under that umbrella and be a part of it. And it's a blessing to you. So if you think of an umbrella, and then under the umbrella, there's certain things that we do to help the ministries do good work. So we're the umbrella that helps the ministries to do good work.
0: And I think we've got a graphic that we can put up. Walk us through this graphic about OCI. How many countries, how many ministries?
1: Right. So The Lord has really blessed in the growth of OCI over the last number of years. At this point, we have about 440 ministries scattered in about 96 countries. We have a field team, a field vice president assigned to each division of the world. And those ministries are kind of like in categories. Generally, a ministry will have an emphasis. Some of them are health ministries. Some of them are focused on education. Some of them are focused on more the humanitarian side, rescue and orphanage and child support services and feeding people. So there's a great diversity. Some of them focus on media.
3: Agriculture.
1: Like, yeah, agriculture. And so we have that diversity exist in the context of OCI.
0: And you know what I love? OCI is a 501c3 nonprofit organization. And not every little beginning ministry can go through all of that. But because they come under the umbrella, I know that I have personally contributed to certain ministries by just merely going to, and I want to give you their, it's outpostcenters.org. You can go to their website. That's outpostcenters.org. And you can contribute to these. You can also see some of their needs. Maybe if they need a volunteer or something, you can see some.
1: You know, that's actually a very powerful part of the thing. Yeah. Jeremy, maybe you could just speak to that a little bit. As they come to our website, just navigate them a little bit. What are the primary things they can do there? I mean, it's exciting to think about a platform that's global like that.
3: Yeah so it's great. We have 441 ministries to date now, and they can post their needs. Like, what do they need? Right. And so one can scroll through and say, okay, the Riverside in Africa, they need this. And this ministry in Malaysia, they need this. And then they can also post if they have needs for workers. So they post job positions, right? So one can go in there and say, I'd be interested in volunteering and, or working in this continent. You can scroll there and you can find opportunities where you can serve. Or one can say, I'm actually interested in serving somewhere. So you can actually make your own volunteer profile on our webpage and say, I'd be interested in serving here. I have these languages or I have these things that I can contribute with. This is my background and so forth. And then ministries can come and see, this could be an interesting fit. Would you come and serve here? Right. So it's a platform to try to connect people with ministries.
0: Yeah. And that's almost essentially, I'm just going to kind of segue off of what you were saying. You were able through the OCI website to see who needed what and where you went. God just kind of mapped it out. You know, many people are home thinking, maybe I can't take a year's sabbatical, but I'd love to go do something for a couple of weeks this summer. You can go to, let me give you their website again, Outpost, that's OUTPOST, Outpost Centers with an S, .org, outpostcenters.org. It's an incredible website, and what a platform.
1: You know, Shelley, let me say something else here. As people are sitting at home, they're watching this program, they're wondering about their engagement. You know, we have some counsel. And when Jesus left the earth, he told his disciples, go and take the gospel to the world. And the Apostle John, when he wrote Revelation, he highlighted this in chapter 14 with what we call the three angels' messages. It's where you get 3ABN from, right?
0: Yes.
1: And so that verse, that this everlasting gospel has to go to every nation and kindred and tongue and tribe and people, God has a plan for every person to fit into that equation.
0: Amen.
1: Sometimes we forget that. This is personal. And for me, it's personal. When I'm thinking about this, God has given me something and he wants me to use it in helping to get the gospel to the world. So OCI becomes then like a vehicle to help people get to mission. Mm-hmm. So we highlight it and we give them a way to find it. And we can even facilitate it for them because we know these people. We know these ministries. And sometimes people call me and they say, I'm thinking about going somewhere. Do you have any idea? Do you have any counsel? And so I ask them, what are your gifts? And what would you like to do? So for those watching today, I would just like to say, open the door, let God speak to your heart.
0: So would that phone number be 423-236-5600?
1: Yes, it is.
0: Okay, so if you want to call, you can call them at 423-236-5600 or email at info@outpostcenters.org. info@outpostcenters.org. I think you brought a quote that you wanted to highlight.
1: Thank you. Yes, for sure. You know, Ellen White said this. She said, the work of God on this earth, and you can see it on this the screen there, can never be finished until, and I like that word until the men and women comprising our church membership rally to the work and unite their efforts with those of ministers and church officers. This is a teamwork. Nobody individually is going to get the gospel to the planet. But as individuals working together, rallying to the work, taking our energy, taking our efforts, taking our passion into God's vineyard, He can do something amazing. But we need to learn to work together. So this is a powerful idea.
0: And I love this whole concept of thriving lay ministries. That's what they're trying to do, is build this network of thriving lay ministries. Would you like to speak to that, Jeremy?
3: Yeah, so it was back in 2012, I think, that we had an OCI retreat in Riverside. And that's where I got to know Steve Moore as well. And he was facilitating a strategic planning process for OCI. And I remember it was an incredible process where we landed to see, to have a vision that said to see a thriving network of lay ministries in every country of the world. And it was just amazing because it was like a motor to move OCI forward. And you remember that graph that you saw on the screen, how that membership has increased a lot. And that it was back then, I think it was less than 90 or so. And today more than 400, right? So it really has pushed OCI forward to help move ministries forward. And now just last year, we worked on it again. We had another strategic planning process and we shifted it slightly, the vision. So it was to see a thriving network of lay ministries in every country of the world. And now it's to see a network of thriving ministries in every country of the world.
0: So what does tell us what a thriving ministry looks like on the ground.
3: Yeah, very good. So this is part of the reason why Michelle came on board, right? Because one

0: relationship with local church, but practically, this is now your first strategy is to train leaders. Talk to us about that.
1: Yeah. So as Jeremy said, you know, we looked at this growing network and said, this is great, but how do we help them to thrive? And like you said, what does it mean to thrive is a good question. It starts with leaders, but we want to see ministries essentially that are fulfilling what God called them to do. Someone asked me that the other day, what is thriving? Well, you have a reason that you came to do this ministry, and are you able to accomplish it?
0: Are you equipped?
1: Are you going forward? And part of being able to accomplish that is being equipped to do that. And so we thought, you know, if we can really help our leaders, they can lead the ministries. And so we started working on developing our training aspect more. So we've always been trying to visit, encourage, you know, help when there's different challenges in ministries. But we decided we were going to develop a whole 4-month training program for leaders called OCI Lead. That was specifically for leaders to be with other leaders. Because, you know, there are things that maybe I can't talk about with people in my ministry because, you know, I'm the leader and I can't share everything with everyone. And it can be challenging to have an open environment. And so we said, no, let's get the leaders by themselves where you can be real about what's going on. You know, sometimes I think we have events or maybe we even go on television and we say all the wonderful things God is doing, which he is, but not everyone sees behind the scenes when it's hard. And when we're running out of money and we're running out of people and we're stressed out and we're burned out and we feel stuck and we don't know how to go forward in our ministry.
0: Absolutely.
1: And there's our vision, but we're back here and what do we do? And we didn't want to see ministries fall off because they got stuck somewhere and the leaders got stuck and there were challenges, you know, in their life and their family and different things. And so we said, if we can bring a group of leaders together and not just give them information, but create community for them.
0: Oh, I think that's right. And I think you have a couple of graphics that we'd like to put up of their training sessions.
1: Yeah.
0: So this is...
1: This is it. Some of them.
0: OCI Lead. Boy, those are beautiful pictures. And they're all over.
1: It's amazing. So, you know, we piloted this in August of 2025. And during this, during the year following, we've now launched 7 different groups and all of them.
0: I want our audience to focus on this picture.
1: Yeah.
0: We saw the different ministries coming together on OCI Lead, but here we see leaders, and that's what they're doing. They're not only being trained, but they are building community.
1: Community.
0: They're getting other leaders that when you're not there, they can call somebody else and they
1: share. That's right. And so we only take 12 to 15 in a group.
0: I think that's beautiful.
1: Just to have that community. And we start in person because even though that takes some travel and work, we feel like we need to know each other and be real. So we come together to explore who we are as leaders, how God's led in our history, where we are now, where God's leading us. And we end with really praying with and for each other and saying, hey, what do you need from the Lord? How can we support you? So they come together and then we continue online. Yes, watching training from experts for 4 months. On everything from, you know, how to be a good leader to how to train others to how to mentor and coach and deal with crises and do strategic planning in your ministry and organize and do marketing and fundraising and all of these things. But again, I think the key is that we actually still are interacting live, even if it's from a distance, that people are coming together and saying, hey, how do I actually do this? Hey, pray for me in this. This is what's going on here. And
0: so what have you seen? How is this affecting the trajectory of ministries?
2: So, Shelley, I would like to just give a personal testimony. When we started this thing, I was part of the starting of it, right? We're trying to, I'm the president of the organization. I should know something about leadership. But I said, I want to do this personally. I want to get in the first cohort. I want to understand how this is working and how it impacts people. And so, at that first cohort, when we launched it, I was a student. Yes, I was part of the teaching element too, but I was a student. I said, I intentionally want to learn and I want to, for myself, experience this.

0: over since that launch and participating in that cohort, it's had a very significant impact on my leadership style, on my leadership journey, as I look to how God is leading me personally to work for Him. And I've seen others on that same journey where they came in a little hesitant, not sure, am I really a leader? I don't know. God, you put me here, I'm doing things, but am I really a leader?
1: I'm the least of all my tribe.
0: Yeah. And so they're on this journey, and I see them growing and maturing. It's such a blessing. I mean, it's transformational, literally. It was for me anyway.
1: And you know, you're proving a point. Recently I read something, you know, we've always heard that old adage, you can't train an old dog a new trick.
0: Mm.
1: That's not true. They're finding out you can train old dogs new tricks.
0: I've
1: and
0: learned
1: a lot of us old dogs need to learn some new tricks.
0: I've learned some new things.
1: Yeah.
0: And it's helped me personally, and it's been a blessing. And so, you know, as if you know leaders and you say they could really use a boost, then connect them with OCI. We're launching this globally. It's all around the world now. Michelle, we're at 7.
2: Yeah. Just in this year, we've been in Europe, launching in Finland. We launched a group for Southern Africa, in Zambia. We have they're running right now in the U.S., of course. Then we've done Colombia for the Inter-America area. Chile, we were just there 3 weeks ago with a group of leaders from South America. We're launching in Nigeria in a couple more weeks.
1: Wow.
2: India later this year. And so we really would like to create these communities to be able to grow together.
1: Are you looking for other people to help train?
2: Oh, well, Shelley, if we're going to train them to train others, I have to train others too, right?
1: Right.
2: And so here's the beauty of it. Steve mentioned he even participated in our first group. The people from our first group are now the ones that are leading the other groups.
1: You're doing the trainers.
2: Exactly. Exactly. Yeah. So once they have been through it, they can now facilitate it in their area. So we provide, you know, the curriculum, the recorded lectures and classes. We pulled in just experts from all over our field and surrounding for different areas, so they don't have to reinvent the wheel. But they know how to build that community now and bring people together. And so, you know, Jeremy was also in the first cohort, and then he led our European group earlier this year. People from our first cohort are leading our Africa group, our other groups, and now we're also going into other languages. So we've That's translated amazing. Into Spanish, and so that has launched
1: and
2: now. And
1: I know it's relatively new, but are you seeing an impact on how ministries are responding after they go through this training?
2: Yeah. So we're gauging that. And, you know, we're still gathering the longitudinal data since we just started. But what we're hearing is very encouraging. You know, for instance, one of the leaders who went through it came from having a business before and being successful. And then God called them to go to another country, start a ministry. And he said, you know, I paid tens of thousands of dollars to consultants to come in when I was in business, but this training has been more valuable to me and my ministry than that.
1: Glory to God.
2: And that was huge. That was huge. We had another leader down in Latin America who said, you know, this has made my year. This has changed how I do ministry. And so that's the beauty. Like, if I see that the leader is on fire and they're not feeling stuck anymore and they're going forward, then, you know, the ministry starts changing. And yeah, you know, we only have a year out to see all the data, but we're starting to see those early signs of revival.
1: Amen.
2: In our leaders and in our ministry. And that's what we're really praying for, that this would bring revival. It would bring fresh zeal.
1: Amen.
2: Fresh faith. Someone yesterday, actually, in our training that we just launched in Phoenix, was saying, you know, God just seems to put me in these places and I'm never prepared. Like, I don't know what I'm doing. Their ministry is struggling in some ways, but now he has a community to help.
1: Okay, so that is your first strategy. They train, there's a systematic training for leaders, but your second strategy, which is just, they're kind of like Siamese twins, if you will, is to build local and global communities. Talk to us more, one of you, on that.
0: Yeah, Jeremy, this is kind of, we've kind of divided up our work
1: okay.
0: at OCI. And we have these three strategies, and Michelle is helping with the training and kind of taking that track forward and mm-hmm. that strategy forward. And Jeremy's specialty is kind of assigned to the community building aspect of this. And we all work together. But Jeremy, how has this community idea impacted you personally, and how do you see it impacting the field?
3: Yeah, I mean, that community is amazing. Like when I came as a new leader, 22 years old, right? And just the community that OCI brought was incredible. Like, and, mm-hmm. it helped me realize how to handle some situations in leadership as well. Like I would say I attribute to OCI that I didn't go into burnout, for example, mm-hmm. Having some training on that and testimonies from other leaders that were just struggling with that and were sharing with me and so forth. And so this community aspect is amazing, and having that mentorship. And this is one of the things that we're now working on also more intentionally to follow up on the OCI lead training, to have mentorship programs where we connect experienced leaders with upcoming leaders and help them to really, yeah, help in different areas that upcoming leaders are challenged and want to grow, and they want to have a connection. They want to have community. And so connecting more intentionally, actually through a mentorship program, is now the next step that we're working on in that connection. Yeah.
1: So it's not just locally, but they could maybe, if say they needed financial help or marketing help, maybe they're not good at knowing how to market. Yeah. You could connect them with someone in a similar ministry yeah. across the world, but you're getting them connected.
3: Yeah. So this networking, and we'll start like with a 6-month mentorship program, like once a month you connect with them, and you can choose kind of which area that you're interested in growing and wanting to connect with. And you can also see different mentors that have specialties in different areas, yeah. right? So you can really, take your ministry leadership to the next level. So that's one aspect. And the other aspect, of course, we have events. We have more than 40 events a year, right? With and some are conventions where it's like bigger events where we have church members and everybody's there, ministry leaders. And then we have retreats that are more leadership retreats that are more designed for the ministry leaders and their workers from the ministries. And that really is focused on that community aspect. It's a smaller event. You bring your families. It's more, yeah, you build those friendships, those connections that really in challenging times and in times of good, you can bless and connect and support each other.
1: And here's the question that's in my mind, because you have the OCI family has hundreds of members from all different cultures and across the continents. So that must bring some unique challenges to building communities. Talk to us about that.
3: Yeah. Of course, language barriers is there. So it's, we can't just necessarily always like have one, connecting place, because some people don't speak English, right? There is 96 countries that are part of this community. So that's, I think, one challenge. But then we have communities in that. So our vision is to see a thriving, or a network of thriving ministries in every country of the world. So which means it's not just one country, one ministry in one country, right? Mm-hmm. But we want several to be able to build that community also in that country. So yeah, and there's several countries that are that we have that already, but we need to grow much more. And of course there's the vision is to, you know, 235 yeah. countries, right? So we're still working on that. Yeah.
0: So I want to talk to that just a little bit about the diversity and how that kind of works. I travel quite a bit in terms of getting to these other places, but I want to tell you something. When I get on the ground and I get outside the context of the airport and whatever tourist things there are in that country, I immediately feel a part of the family.
1: Amen.
0: And so when I go to a ministry, it doesn't matter whether I can speak their language or not.
3: Yes.
0: Amen. If they pick me up at the airport, maybe we have a translator and we're doing all of whatever we're doing through a translator. All those barriers, even the language barrier, drops way down because we're in the same room together. We are fellowshipping under the banner of Christ.
3: Amen.
0: You know, we have a connection that cannot be explained. You can't say, I understand how this works. I can't tell you how that I can go to a convention in Malaysia where the Chinese are there and the Russians are there and they're on two different platforms, you might say. And even last year in Romania, we had representatives from Ukraine and representatives from Russia. And we invited them up and we prayed with them and they prayed together and we fellowshiped together.
1: Amen.
0: Because the Lord breaks every barrier, whether it's a language barrier, nationalism and culture, or even my flag is going to raise higher than your flag, or our two countries are in conflict. All of those things are broken down.
1: Amen.
0: When we come and understand that we're on one common platform, that we have a mission to do, that we can work together despite our language differences, despite our cultural differences. I have personally observed leaders weeping and crying together as they interceded with God for some answers they just didn't have personally. And to me, that's the community. And really, if you want to rank things, that's really, really close to the top of the list.
1: Yes. Yeah.
0: Because that experience, we all need it. In whatever context we live, we need that ability to connect with other people. And so I only speak one language. You know, some people like Jeremy speak 2, 3, 4 languages. I get by on English pretty much. I know a few words in Spanish, but pretty much English. And so, but I don't feel excluded when I visit with these ministry leaders, even though I may not speak their language. I feel a part of that community. So that, to me, it's a huge, huge blessing.
1: It is. You know, I always tell people one of my favorite things about being a Seventh-day Adventist Christian is I've traveled all over the world. I've been on 6 different continents, and wherever you go, you have family.
0: Yeah.
1: Because we are a world church and you are a world organization that supports this church. But it is true. It's so special, and you just can't put your finger on it, but wherever you go, you have family. And Christ is the head of the church, and he just puts his arms around all of us. Doesn't matter about culture.
2: Yeah, if I could just add on to that, Shelley, I think sometimes in ministry, either we're doing our own things in our silos, or it can even seem a little bit competitive, you know, I got to do this, and are I doing better than them? But I feel like OCI has a role in breaking that down.
1: Praise the Lord.
2: And saying, no, we're here to collaborate. We're here to work together and learn from each other. The most common question that I get asked when I visit ministries is they want to know, hey, what are other people doing? You know, is there anyone else running a restaurant? What are they doing to succeed in this? And because of OCI, they're able to connect with other people who are doing similar things, learn from each other, even collaborate together. And that's been a huge value because all of a sudden I don't reinvent the wheel now. I'm not just alone now. I have this global family of people with the same mission, and other people, I've noticed OCI Ministries very willing to say, hey, I'll share with you. These aren't our proprietary secrets. We're not hiding things. We want to help each other succeed.
1: Amen. You know, I think that's why 3ABN has been so successful, is because Danny determined from the beginning that we dedicate this Today program primarily to other ministries.
3: Right, right.
1: And he's never worried about the competition. You know, he's never... We launched or announced the launch of Hope on Hope Channel on 3ABN. And I think that that's where God blesses, when we quit thinking mine, and we think this is about God's work.
0: You know, it goes back to that quote.
1: Yeah.
0: The work of God on this earth will never be finished until we come together, unite, rally to the work, unite our efforts.
3: Yes.
0: So, I want to personally thank 3ABN. This, I know, is a 3ABN program. We didn't come here to do this necessarily, but I feel the opportunity to do it, Shelley. It's huge. What 3ABN does for the little ministries is huge. Sometimes these little ministries are struggling for an existence. Nobody knows what they're doing. And you invite them to come here. You put them on a global platform. You talk about what they're doing, and they go home, and God opens the windows of heaven and pours out a blessing through the prayers of your audience, people that pray. Mm. I know that you have a praying audience.
1: We do, indeed.
0: And they're praying for these little ministries, and sometimes they're contacting them and saying, how can I help you? And that's such an encouragement. So 3ABN is really a partner with us in this journey, and we want to thank 3ABN for all.
1: I just want to take this opportunity to thank all of you at home. Many of you help support 3ABN, and it's God's ministry, but you're partners with us in it. Mm-hmm. And I'm so thankful we have an audience who are very generous in helping other ministries.
0: Yes.
1: And I do take the opportunity to acknowledge Danny Shelton. There's very few people who I know that started off like that. And that's the way his attitude has been from the beginning. Either God's going to fund us or he's not, but he's going to introduce others. So we're very blessed. And that's, you know, I don't really want to go. We're getting close to the end of this hour. Let's just kind of linger a little bit before we go to your third strategy, but let's linger a little bit on this idea of thriving ministries and having these leadership, the systematic training of the leaders and the community. Tell us a few little stories. We won't get into your miracle stories yet, but tell us a few little stories of people that have changed and how it's personally changed you.
0: Yeah, so I was in the country of Bolivia, and there we had a little ministry on the edge of nowhere. Now, when I say the edge of nowhere, there's a huge region in northern Bolivia where there is literally no roads and no access, and they're on the edge of that area. And what they're doing, they are reaching those communities. And oftentimes the families in those communities are extremely dysfunctional.
1: Mm-hmm.
0: And it goes so far as this. They had a young lady on their campus who had come to their campus for education and help. She was pregnant by her father. That's how dysfunctional things can get in those kinds of environments. And she delivered her baby there. You know, under the protection of the school, and it's called the Ebenezer School. Mm. My friend Jerry operates that school, and we were at one of our OCI events, and while we were there, this little child was being birthed and having significant health challenges. So he's basically broken by this, because he knows he's at this event. Back home, there's a student that is in his school who is delivering a baby that has a lot of health challenges and in the hospital. When you're in that situation, you need some people to surround you.
1: Yes.
0: And as the other OCI leaders gathered around and prayed for him and prayed for this young lady, this girl that is birthing the child, and prayed for the child, it brought a sense of, we can do something together.
1: Yeah.
0: We can help together. We can't go there. We can't do anything right now, but we can pray. And so when you see that happening, to me, it was a demonstration of what community can do, even under very challenging situations. That simple thing of coming together and praying when there's an extreme need like that, it impacts everybody, not just Jerry and the leaders there, but it impacts the whole thing. You know, the people who are praying are impacted. And so God uses even difficult circumstances to help facilitate us connecting with each other. So, I mean,
1: those difficult situations often bring forth, you know, I'm going to say something, I hope you don't take this wrong. Sometimes people say, I'll pray for you. And they shoot up a quick prayer. But when you're in a difficult situation and you have other praying people around you, that's when I've seen some of the most earnest, heartfelt prayer. And I think God hears those prayers in a special way when people have come together, uniting as one for a specific purpose, and they're praying, and God's bending his ear low to the earth to listen. And I hope there was a good outcome in that.
0: Yes. The young lady, I was able to interview her sister when I went there to this ministry and spent about an hour just listening to her journey. It was amazing. And the little girl is now growing up. And she's in good health and good hands. You know, the child is developing and thriving in that ministry there, even though she's just a baby or a child, you might say, 2-3 years old now. But you can just see a smile on her face. She's getting to know Jesus. What a blessing. You know, Jeremy, there's something that's come to my mind here, and Jeremy has helped us to facilitate this to a degree, so I'd like him to talk about it. There is a way we communicate. Everybody knows the social networks, and you can go on YouTube and you can go on Facebook and you can go a lot of places, right? But we have developed a community among our leaders and our field team on the WhatsApp. I really like that.
1: On the WhatsApp?
0: On WhatsApp. And yeah. Jeremy, I'm just thinking, share some things that have impacted you as you have looked, and you know, you're part of that community. You helped to kind of develop more of that.
3: Yeah. So, I mean,
1: let me explain what WhatsApp is first. Or you explain it, because some people at home may not know. It is a free app. And I know that I have a friend in New Zealand. I speak to her all the time on WhatsApp. It's an amazing tool, and you can talk to people around the world, or you can video.
3: Yeah. So we have in each division, in a way, of the world, or each area of the world, continents, we have WhatsApp groups that connect the ministries in that area. And so they're sharing, you know, updates about what the ministry is going on, and other things and tools and resources in that group. And so, and I'm privileged to be part of all of those, because I'm part of the, you know, helping the field teams and supporting them. And so now we also created one that is for all the leaders around the world, right? Uh-huh. And so it's just a blessing to be able to, and I think it's God's system is a generous system. You know, God, when he created nature, you know, apple tree, had so many apples, and each apple has so many seeds in it, right? I mean, like there's so much cross pollination and growth that he put into that. And I think that's, when you were asking about the thriving, I think that's also what we are looking for, is that
1: cross pollination
3: of ministries, right? And I can see that, and it happens over and over again. Actually, my brother, he went to a mission school in Norway as well, and there connected with somebody in Honduras. And I think actually he was even here at 3ABN at some point, and they started Vida Internacional in Honduras, right? As 19-year-olds that just were inspired by an OCI ministry in Norway, and then started an OCI ministry in Honduras. And then that inspired other OCI ministries. I remember in Bolivia, I remember the one that was started, one of them that was started, they came and got to know what is going on, and they shared all their things that they were developing. And so just this cross-pollination and growth to follow God's system that he put in nature in our ministry life. So I really love that.
1: I think that's amazing. Now, you also have a Facebook presence. And if you want to go to Facebook, it's Outpost Centers International. And you can see you're posting a lot of what's going on around the world there.
0: People can follow it. They can be a part of it through that Facebook page. So it's a real opportunity to understand more of the global mission when you kind of follow that pace.
1: And kind of to learn some things that are going on around the world in different areas.
0: And not everything gets posted on that page, but I was thinking, Jeremy, of just recently in the conflict between Russia and Ukraine, there was an attack that I don't know if it was random or intentional, but one of those drones came directly to one of our ministries, destroyed the lifestyle center that was there in a moment in time, without cause, without reason. It doesn't make any sense to us. But that gets posted in our WhatsApp group, and immediately the whole global community begins to pray for that situation.
1: And you put that on Facebook as well?
0: Sometimes we do, sometimes we don't. Some things are a little sensitive.
1: Yeah.
0: There's different persuasions in the world, and we don't want to generate conflict or anything, but we use that community to generate prayer.
1: Yes.
0: And so like the fires, when the fires are coming near some of our ministries and stuff, we'll post that. We'll say, just please pray. Mm. There's a situation. And so the community is not just a place for information. It's a place to know that when you put something there, prayers are going to go up.
1: Yeah.
0: People are going to be praying.
1: Amen.
0: And for your situation.
1: You know, when you were saying earlier, when you were at that conference and couldn't help that little girl, the greatest thing we can do, and it should be the first thing we do, because it has the greatest power, is prayer.
0: Yeah.
1: And we appreciate your prayers for this ministry and for all others. I wanted to, before we go to our break, just make sure that I put this up again. If you would like to go to their web page. You can go to Outpost Centers. That's Outpost, Outpost Centers, Centers.org. I'm spelling it out because some people are listening on the radio. So OutpostCenters.org. It's a fascinating website. You can go see all of these ministries. And how many ministries we're talking about around the world, but you have a number in the United States, don't you?
0: About 100 of our ministries
1: are
0: at least based. They have a base or an address in the U.S.
1: So, and maybe you want to go on there and the Lord can give you an idea. I think what I love is that when people need a volunteer or something, they're advertising for this. Maybe you feel like God may be calling you to a ministry and you're like, I don't know if I could do this. You can go volunteer for one and see and let the Lord persuade you what to do. Now, also, if you would like to get in touch with them by email, you would email info@outpostcenters.org, info@outpostcenters.org, or you can call in the United States. It's 423-236-5600. So we're kind of, we've gone through two of the primary strategies. We've still got a third one coming up in the second hour. But you can see what I said. This is a group of dedicated people. They're inspired and they're inspiring. So I hope you'll stay around for our second hour. We'll be right back.

0: I'm Idalia Dempsey. Did you know that one of the marvelous things about 3ABN is that our programming brings evangelism to the whole world 24 hours a day through our television, radio, and internet ministry. For more than 10 years, 3ABN Latino has been on cable companies in many cities in Honduras, and one of them is La Ceiba. We're working with the Atlantic Honduras Conference to hold evangelistic campaigns in every Seventh-day Adventist church in that city. The seeds of truth have been planted in the hearts of the people of La Ceiba for many years now, and it is now time to reap a large harvest of souls for Jesus Christ. We need your prayers so that hundreds of people, or better yet, thousands of people, will come to Jesus and become a part of God's family during the evangelistic campaigns this coming October. 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If the Holy Spirit impresses you, please consider supporting this evangelistic campaign by sending your tax-deductible contributions to 3ABN Latino PO Box 220, West Frankfort, Illinois, 62896. 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
1: These things I have spoken to you, that in me you may have peace. World, you will have tribulation, but be of good cheer. I have overcome the world.
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0: I hope you were with us the first hour. We've been talking with Steve Dickman, Jeremy Zwicker, yeah. And I'll say it right, and Michelle Dukamas from OCI, Outpost Centers International. And, you know, I prayed for them before we began that the Lord would increase their strength and substitute his strength for their weakness, because Amen. They've been traveling and getting by on just a couple hours sleep here, but you're doing great. And during our first hour, let's just kind of hit the high points again. We're talking about three strategies employed by OCI to have a network of thriving ministries. Strategy number one.
1: Yeah, training.
0: Training.
1: Helping leaders know how to do good work.
0: And you even went through this training, yes, that this man said he'd spend all these thousands of dollars on consultants and learn more in a training session.
2: Praise God.
0: That's a God thing, yeah, when that happens. Amen. You learn from it.
1: Absolutely.
0: So we can all always improve. And I know when it's a God thing, he always throws in something that we're going, oh, that had to be right from him. So I think that's wonderful, the systematic training of leaders. But then the second strategy is building local and global communities.
1: Yes, that's right. Building communities so that one doesn't feel alone as a leader, but that you actually have this family that you're together with and can connect with and cross-pollinate. Yes.
0: Yeah. I like that concept, cross-pollinate. You know, sometimes we see people who are, the Lord taps on the shoulder and we think, are they real? Well, I'm going to use Danny as an example. A young carpenter, high school education, knew absolutely nothing about television. He was a singer. He'd sung on television. And the Lord tapped him on the shoulder and said, build a television network to reach the world with the undiluted three angels message to counteract the counterfeit. No, but it's amazing. It's a God thing that, God, that people took him seriously. Amen. You know, it's just amazing. And he had that faith. But you've seen things like that, haven't you?
1: Absolutely. You know, I have a saying, and this is my saying. God doesn't need your ability.
0: Yes.
1: Sometimes we think he does, but I follow it up with this statement. He needs your availability. So I've just seen this played out over and over again. You know, when I read the Bible, I come across these verses and it forces you to think. God was calling, for instance, Isaiah, and he said, whom shall we send?
0: Yeah.
1: And who will go for us? And Isaiah says, here am I. Send me. So he made himself available. Now, those who are watching today, whenever you're watching this, every single one of us are called by God in a similar manner.
2: Yes.
1: I have a friend. He's from the country of Cambodia. He was raised as a Buddhist in a Buddhist community, in a Buddhist family, where he learned from a very young age to hate Christians. You think, what's God going to do with that? Oh, it's amazing what God does. God took this man from Cambodia to Malaysia and planted him in a very uncomfortable situation. He came to a community where there was an OCI ministry, and he was to do farming for them. And he said, he told me, he said, when I came here, I just wanted to go home. He said, the reason I wanted to go home, he says, I hated Christians, and I found out I was in a community of Christians. And he said, plus, I didn't really like farming, and so I just wanted to go home. He said, but I didn't have the money, I couldn't leave. And he said, so I had to stay. Over time, God used difficult circumstances in his life. He became ill. In fact, he became so sick, he told me, I couldn't even get out of bed. And as the community around him of Christian people ministered to him, he would tell them, go away. don't leave me alone. He said, I can't pay you. And in my community, we pay people when they work for us and you're helping me. So just leave me alone. They said, no, we're not going to leave you alone. And he said, why? Just leave me alone. I can't pay. And they said, no, it's not about that. It's because we're here because Jesus loves you. And he says, don't even tell me about Jesus. You know, I hate Christians. Over time, though, as people ministered to him, he told me, he said, I became curious. You know, God uses different ways to get our attention. Mm-hmm. And curiosity is one of those ways. So he created curiosity in this man because why would someone do this for me? And they kept telling him, it's because Jesus loves you. And he said, I need to find out about this. And he told me, finally, I became so curious, I decided I would give God a test. And I kind of chuckled. I think, what kind of test do you give God? He knows all the answers, right? But he said, no, I wanted to know, was this real or not? And so he said, God, I want to know. If you're real, I want to know. And if you are real, I'm going to become a Christian. He said, I want to study now at this school I'm at. And I don't have any money and I don't speak English. And they're not going to accept me anyway because I'm a Buddhist. In a few short weeks, someone had paid his fees for the school. Mm-hmm. He had been accepted into the school, and it was time for class. And he said, they teach in English here. I don't know what I'm going to do. He said, my English was so bad that I would say good morning to someone, and they would say, like, what did you say? He said, I couldn't even hardly say good morning. And he said, but I came to class because I believed that if God was real, he would do something. He said, when I sat down in class, I began to understand in English.
0: Isn't that
1: amazing? He said, I began to speak in English.
0: That's the gift of interpretation
1: of
0: tongues.
1: Right. Right. Yeah. He said, I had to read my assignments in English. That's I had to amazing. Write my answers in English. He said, God did a miracle. He said, I became convinced that this God they had been telling me about was real. And he said, I was a man of my word. And so I said, okay, God, you have answered my prayers. You have passed the test. And now I will become a Christian.
2: Amen.
1: He said, when he came up out of the baptismal waters, God spoke to his heart and said, now you will be my missionary.
0: Wow.
1: He said, what am I going to do? He has only a seventh grade education. God says, you will go to your own people now.
0: Wow.
1: And he told the people at the school, I got to leave. And they said, oh, you can't leave. He said, oh, I have to leave. God told me I have to go to my own people. Yeah. And they said, no, you have to stay here. You have to study more. You have to learn more. He said, no, I have to go. He went to his own people and they rejected him. His own mother came out of her house and said, don't come here. You're Christian now. We cannot take you in this home. And he said, what? It's my home. She says, yes, but you've become a Christian. Mm. And so he had to beg his mother, please just let me stay here. Eventually she said, okay, you can stay, but no Christian talk here. And he said, so I had to agree I wouldn't talk Christian in my own home. God set in motion a ministry in his community to the children. Mm. God has a sense of humor. The man who hated Christians and couldn't even speak English, God told him, go to your own community and begin to teach the children. And he said, what am I going to teach them? God said, you're going to teach them English. Mm-hmm. You know, God doesn't need our ability.
0: Yeah.
1: He needs our availability. Yeah. I just got this past week or two, got a communication from my friend. His name is Dadim in Cambodia. And he sent me a picture. His mother and his sister are both taking Bible studies now.
0: Glory to God.
1: Amen.
0: Boy, that is two-hander.
1: And he has a school established there.
0: Praise
1: a man with a seventh grade education is a teacher in a school that he established by God's grace.
0: You know, God uses the foolish things of the world to confound the wise. And I think that we always need to remember when we see somebody talented that's running a ministry, But for the grace of God, they wouldn't succeed either.
1: That's right.
0: You know, it's really, I think he does, he reminds us of these things to keep us humble and remember it's all about him and not about us.
1: So there may be somebody who's saying, I can't do ministry. I mean, I hear this OCI and all these ministries, but I can't do it. God can do it though.
0: Jeremy?
2: Yeah, I'm thinking of a Bible verse, Matthew 6:33, that we're quite familiar with, right? But seek ye first the kingdom of God and his righteousness, and all these things shall be added unto you. And what I think is interesting is the context. Like, what is he saying that after? Like, so before it says, therefore take no thought saying, what shall we eat? What shall we drink? Or what shall we be clothed with? And I think it's interesting. What do we do so we can eat, drink, and be clothed?
0: Work.
2: We work, right? It's our occupation. So, and then he says, for all these things do the Gentiles seek. So he's pretty strong saying, hey, don't be worried about your work, but seek first the kingdom of God, in the sense of use your work for God. And this is what I think is such a blessing for in OCI, is that you can use your time, talents, and resources for God with whatever work you have. So you can use your occupation full time in God's ministry. And there's one quote that I really like. It's, success in any line demands a definite aim. And then it's in the book Education, and she defines this. What is this aim? The heaven-appointed purpose of giving the gospel to the world in this generation is the noblest that could appeal to any human
1: being. Praise God.
2: That's not even any Christian. It's like any human being. That's the noblest purpose, to give the gospel to the world. And then she says, it opens a field of effort to everyone whose heart Christ has touched.
0: Amen.
2: So in this story, it opens a field of effort for him to work in an English school, start an English school.
0: Yeah.
2: God opens an opportunity to use your time full time in God's work. And I think that's so nice with OCI, that you can use your professions, because these ministries have all kinds of professions. And the ministries are there for one purpose, to give the gospel to the world in this generation. And so I think that's really inspiring, that, you know, doesn't matter who you are, just be available.
1: Exactly. Yeah.
2: God opens a field of effort to you if you say, yes, send me.
3: And so, you know, with that, Shelley, like Jeremy's saying, OCI leaders come from all backgrounds. We have people who were doctors and dentists who went to start a ministry, and people with a seventh grade education who went to start a ministry. Jeremy mentioned that his brother and another friend went at 19, you know, down to Honduras to start a ministry. And what's neat is we see them becoming the ones who are actually training other people. So, like our friend Jose down in Honduras, 19, not a college education, not anything, is non-Adventist father, not even of the same faith, gives land and says, okay, do something. And they start doing something. And by God's grace, now there's a thriving ministry that's been there 20 years now. And God has just built this. And now Jose comes. He does our OCI lead training, and he's like, wow, this is changing my life. Now he's running our training program for the Inter-America region. And now there are other people who are coming through from Colombia, from Venezuela, from other areas. You know, some have some education, some don't. We had people coming from Venezuela who are working in ministry there. We'll talk more about Venezuela coming up, but they're so dedicated. They'll go on the bus 3 days.
0: Wow. Mm-hmm.
3: They have no money, and they're like, I'm going to go on the bus 3 days to come to a training, to know how to do something, and to go back and to train the people in my area. And that's what I love about OCI. It's not from one profession or one background. It's not the educated or the non-educated. It's the dedication.
0: Amen.
3: People who are like, we are called by God, and we are going to learn how to do this, but not for ourselves, but so that we can share it with others.
1: Amen.
0: And on that note, I know that the Holy Spirit is tapping someone on the shoulder right now.
1: Amen.
0: And I want you to know how you can get in touch with Outpost Centers. 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There it is on the bottom of the screen. outpostcenters.org. To email, it's info at outpostcenters.org, info@outpostcenters.org, or you can call at 423-236-5600. And if you see yourself as someone who would like to have purpose in your life, someone who's ready, and I did the same thing. I was reading Isaiah 6, and I said, Lord, here I am, send me. And he did.
1: Wow.
0: I mean, and he opened every door. I never tried to open any door. And he took me, as a matter of fact, I was, at the time, a non-denominational Christian. And when the Lord told me to start teaching, I said, well, Lord, teach me what you want me to teach. He took me to a study on the sanctuary. I learned that the Ten Commandments were not nailed to the cross. I started keeping the Sabbath. This is 2 years before I ever saw 3ABN or became an Adventist. Wow. He taught me the truth of the state of the dead from reading scripture. He taught me that, and I thought I was the only one out there teaching all of this. Then 3ABN came to our area and they teach what the Bible teaches. But there is something about the availability. As soon as you raise your hand and say, here I am, Lord, send me. Guess what? Pack your bag. Okay. So we've talked about the systematic leadership training. We've talked about building community. Let's talk about your partnership, because I know that's your third thing is to develop partners.
1: This is kind of, it's a broad idea, right?
0: Okay.
1: But the concept that we find in scripture and in the communities that God has created is that we can do more together.
0: Amen.
1: That's the basic foundation of it. If I try to do something by myself, it's going to take me a lot longer and be a lot harder than if just the four of us would do it together.
0: And could I want to say one thing. It's not just that we can get more done united. God gets more done when we're united. That's when he pours out the Holy Spirit, right?
1: So even in the context of heaven, like you say, the angels work together to get things done.
0: Yeah.
1: And there's unity and purpose. You know, we might disagree about a lot of things. We could disagree about the color of the carpet or the color of the walls or a lot of things we could disagree about. But I think there is unity on purpose. The purpose that we have is mission. God has given us clear instructions. Go and teach the gospel and preach and teach in every language, nation, kindred, tongue, tribe, and people. Mm-hmm. Nobody's going to do that alone. The most gifted leader in the world is not going to make much progress by himself.
0: That's right.
1: However, if he has a team, partners in this, he can do more. So OCI knows that fundamentally it's not the answer to getting the gospel to the world. But we believe we are a piece of that puzzle.
0: Yes.
1: So what do we do when we know we're just a piece? Then we've got to figure out how to fit into the larger picture. So in our situation, the larger picture grows slowly. You're an individual ministry. You're out here somewhere doing something. You say, maybe I should join OCI and become part of a community. When you do that, you then begin to learn how to work with other members of that ministry community. Mm-hmm. Those are partners now. They're not competitors now. We call them partners. We're going to do this together. Beyond that, what do you say? Well, we need some resources. You need some donors, maybe. Those are partners. Okay. Now, beyond that, where do you go? Well, we need to work alongside the church. We need to partner with the leadership the official structure of the church. Those are partners. And so when OCI looks, we believe, for instance, that 3ABN is a partner.
0: Yeah.
1: 3ABN is not a member of OCI yet, I will say. They may choose that or not at some point. That's fine. But as we work together, we have a partnership.
0: Yes.
1: We didn't have to write something down and say just this the way it's going to work. Sometimes you need to do that. We have partners that we do that with. We write an official memorandum of understanding on what we're going to do to help each side do well. But, you know, ASI is a partner, strong yeah. partner of OCI. And so we look at the world as opportunities for partnership. So that's the fundamental principle of it. You know, so how do we develop that concept is the question. How do we put practical legs on that idea? Jeremy?
2: Yeah, I mean, I think everybody has something they can contribute to this purpose of giving the gospel to the world. And that's the fundamental idea of partnering. And I think also the people that are watching here are thinking, okay, and we would want to appeal, like, how can you partner with this idea, right? How can we move forward if it's with prayer, right? If it's with gifts or donating, or if it's with going and serving or whatever it is to partner together to make the work move forward.
3: Yeah. You know, it's interesting, Shelley. In the early 1900s, Ellen White writes about how to reach a city for Christ. You know, and she saw this happening, like in the cities of San Francisco and Oakland. She had a vision, a dream that this would happen, that we would work together. And the idea was, how it happened was, there were people doing different things. You know, there's a school in a place, and there was a treatment center, and there were people doing mission work to those working in the ships in the harbor. And there were, you know, people doing house to house labor, sharing the gospel. And there were nurses doing this. And then at the end of this, she said, and from time to time, the ministers had meetings in large halls. And you know what? Often in the Christian world, when we think of evangelism, we think of meetings in large halls, you know, preaching. That is part of the gospel commission, you know, preach the gospel. But this idea is that actually what was supposed to get power is that ministries would start working together, putting their different pieces.
0: And meeting, that when meeting everyone, the needs of the people like Jesus.
3: Yeah. Did. She described it like a beehive. All these little bees working together. Yeah. And when they did, then the result was, oh, and from time to time we have meetings. And guess what? People came, but it was because of all the other work being
0: yes.
3: done. And I think this is how OCI views itself in relation to, like, the church in general, is that we are here to complement that larger beehive of activities that all feed into the success of spreading the gospel.
0: Yes.
3: People don't necessarily just walk into our churches by accident. Usually I hear, oh, I came because I saw 3ABN, or I came because I went to a health center and they really, you know, helped me and they cared for me. I came because I studied at the school, like the person in Cambodia, yeah. from Cambodia that you mentioned, and the people there were very kind to me. Or, you know, whatever the idea is, that is where OCI is powerful. When we can come together and basically funnel people, they keep meeting Christians and they can't get away because, you know, the Christians are helping me with my education and with my health, and I'm seeing the media, and I'm getting the input from all over. Then I believe we start seeing growth.

0: We do run through, I wished we had pictures of your website because it really is incredible. Tell us how that functions.
1: You can go on there and there's
0: outpostcenters.org.
1: That's right.
0: Outpostcenters.org.
1: So there's two sections. One is under ministries and then you can scroll and you can look for different ministries all over the world. You can choose a country or you can choose a continent or you can choose, whatever you're looking for, you can search for, is it a lifestyle center? Is it a school? Is it an agriculture farm? Or is it a media ministry or whatever it is? You can choose that. And then you can, find those ministries. Then you can also go and see, okay, what are job opportunities, right? You can look and see, I would like to serve within this kind of field, and you can check that. Or you can say, no, I would like to fund a ministry. Let's see what do ministries need. So you can go under finding out what ministries posted as needs there, and you can donate there. Or you can say, no, I would like to go and volunteer. And you can put your main ministry profile or your personal profile, volunteer profile up there. And then ministries can go and look through and say, can contact you. So there's different ways that you can get engaged.
0: It's brilliant, by the way. I just love your concept. So that was the one side you said was ministries.
1: That's right. And then there's also how to get engaged. So we have events, worldwide, right? We have over 40 events and
0: engage means to participate.
1: That's right.
0: This is not a dating service.
1: That's right. That's right. How can you get involved in ministries, right? And so we have the OCI lead training under there. You can get trained there or you can find resources. We have a booklet that is called How to Start Right. So if you want to start a ministry, you can download that booklet for free on there. And so we have different resources where you can get involved into ministry.
0: That's amazing. Absolutely amazing. So you're seeing the transformation of leaders through this systemized training.
2: And one of the things that Jeremy and Michelle have been working on, we've all been working on together, but primarily they've been kind of spark plugging. We're building a way for a ministry to do a little self-evaluation. Sometimes we need to evaluate our situation. We don't have a tool. So OCI is building call it an instrument, a tool, so ministries can just go through, answer questions, and it tells them, gives them an idea. Am I on target with best practice for ministry? Mm. Am I doing well in this area, or do I need to improve? So again, helping the ministries to know, this is my situation, now how can I do better?
3: Mm. I love it. So we've had ministries go through this already, even testing, and say, wow, I know now what I need to work on and what we need to do. And then on the OCI side, we're just trying to give tools for that. And so you can do the full training program. Also, every other month, we're doing webinars on key topics with training courses attached. So for instance, yesterday we did something on mental and emotional health in ministry. And that was open to everyone, members or not, to figure out, hey, how can I help my team in this? How do I deal with that?
0: I had a question a while ago I forgot to ask. Is that, does someone have to be a member, or if they're thinking about starting, can they go to training school before talk about
3: that? So we do have that opportunity for others too. Our members get discounts, but anyone can go on there and do it. And so we have free offerings. We've done webinars on finances and like fundraising. That was a very popular one. How to market your ministry. Those are for everyone. Even our OCI lead program, we've had non-OCI members who want to do it and are doing the training as well, and they can be future members. They're getting started and they're working on their ministries. And so we're seeing this, and there's ministries that said, hey, I was really struggling here, and then after the part where we talked about fundraising, I now invested in this, I've been getting help in this, and you know what, the money I've invested, I've made it back and then some. Like, we're actually making progress in that now. Yes. And that's the rewarding thing that we've seen, is when a ministry goes through and gets training from OCI in different ways.

0: and then says, ah, we're actually doing it now. We're making a difference. Because, you know, anyone can come to some classes and say, oh, that was really nice. I enjoyed it. But what we're trying to gauge is, are you using it?
1: Yeah.
0: Are you actually doing it? And then they say, oh, because of this, we revamped our whole mission school. And now we have a new focus and we're getting students. And I'm hearing those stories. Or now we're being able to raise money. We actually have our marketing going. And so those are the types of things that are encouraging. Mm-hmm. And that's also part of our partnerships with other ministries who help people with some of these things.
1: That's
0: whether
1: wonderful.
0: That's mental health, coaching, fundraising, marketing. And so connecting with our partners who can help ministries and say, hey, we'll walk alongside you and help you build this. Those resources are something that we value to connect people with.
1: Well, once again, I think you just opened up a whole new audience that maybe want to take some of this training. You don't have to be an OCI member to take the training. You can go to outpostcenters.org and see the training that's available.
2: So, Shelley, just before we move, I want to ask Jeremy to highlight something.
1: Surely.
2: To get the most out of this, you know, when you go to the website, there's certain things you see and do, and everything is pretty much transparent. But if you want to get the most out of this experience, you can sign up as a user on the OCI website. Then you're going to get more communications. You're going to get the newsletters. You're going to get some of this information coming to you about events, webinars, and other things that you're not going to get any other way. So
1: that's
2: Jeremy, highlight, how does someone become not a OCI member, but just a user profile so that they can get additional benefits by their connection through our website?
3: Yeah, so it's pretty easy. You just go on the webpage and you sign up as make a profile. So, and then with that, you get access to more resources on the webpage as well. One of the strengths of the OCI webpage is actually that when you have a profile, then there's a dashboard on the back, so you can have your profile. And as a ministry member, you get access. So all the OCI members have access to that, and they can post different things that they want to update of what they're going on and what needs they have, and also, yeah, things that they want to share.
1: So even though I'm not a member of OCI, I can go on and create a user profile. Then see.
2: That's right.
1: I kind of get some insights, push info to me.
2: That's right.
1: Let me know what's available.
2: So we do like a monthly little update newsletter. We do sometimes when I'm traveling, I'll do a little thing called OCI in the front lines. And it's just a very simple, raw kind of frontline report information. But you'll get those in your email and you can watch them and share them with others. Just kind of some extra stuff if you want to put a profile in there that you're going to get that you
1: have. Then you know when training's coming, you get all that training information. Because I'm thinking that there's probably a lot of people out there who are saying, you know, we can benefit from this training, all of us, including me. All right. You've got a fascinating story from Bolivia. Let's talk about the horrible floods in Bolivia and what happened there.
2: So it was December 13, 2025. Mm-hmm. And if you look at your calendar, you'll find out that that's like a Friday night. And most people in this community where it was impacted, they were sleeping. It was like getting past midnight, 1, 2 in the morning. But a very intensive storm had come to the mountains above this region. And we have a ministry there called Quebrada León. And the founder of that ministry many years moved to this community. And when you go to this community, it's a journey. You have to cross the river 7 times to get there.
1: Wow.
2: And there's only a bridge over like one of those crossings. So you're literally fording through the river and going, and normally the river is, you know, reasonable to go through. But in a flood situation, it becomes very unreasonable. And as the rain continued to fall, the flood became what we call a flash flood and started raging down this course. And the ministry is located right adjacent to this river. And so it's right alongside. And so people began to be affected as the water rose quickly. Yeah. There are people waking up at 2 or 3 o'clock in the morning. One family said, we barely escaped our home. We went outside. We saw the water continuing to rise. There was nowhere to go, but we saw a mango tree. We climbed up in the tree.
1: Wow. Mm.
2: So as a family there, 2 o'clock, 3 o'clock in the morning, the rain is pouring. There's nowhere for them to go, but they climb in a tree. Say, okay, let's get up out of this. And they survived in a mango tree overnight.
1: Wow.
2: There, we have some pictures, and maybe they could just show that first one. It doesn't really give you the nature of the problem, because this is afterwards when the water is going down. But this raging torrent comes down and begins to destroy communities. And we have a picture of one of the, what's left of a house. Yeah. But many houses, you couldn't take a picture because there was nothing left.
1: Yeah.
2: There are smaller, temporary almost structures is what we would call them, just totally swept away. And by morning, they realized what had happened. God, though, had protected the ministry in a very special way. It was like, you're not going to touch this, Satan. You're not going here. The water had risen and come onto their campus in some areas, but the raging torrent had come so far and stopped. Because God had said, that's enough.
1: Look at God.
2: Yes. But the river had now been transformed into a raging torrent. But as it began to go down, they saw that their road was totally washed out. There was no access. The electricity that had been there was gone. Everything's destroyed. There's no way in. There's no way out. And they said, what are we going to do? And so we teach our OCI leaders that in every difficult situation, there's an opportunity. So whatever challenge they're having, we ask them to look at it and say, what is the opportunity in this? And they said, well, the opportunity right now is to serve our community. So they opened up, they began to feed people, they began to help people. And ultimately, they recognized that they had become the center because there has been preserved. And as people began to come, they said, how come your place wasn't affected like ours? But it was tragic because there were, I don't know, I think probably 50 or 60 deaths in this one flood. And they found some bodies 15, 20 miles downstream.
1: Oh.
2: And so Gideon Rescue came with their dogs and our other ministries came. One of our DJ, not the B3 ministry has it's a
3: gospel aviation.
2: Yeah, it's like they have an airplane. They can go places. Well, they had an airplane that could actually go and land even though there was no airstrip. And they began to bring food and water in and to supply the needs of the community. This ministry had been there almost 20 years. Very challenging to impact the community. Some of those surrounding communities didn't want anything to do with them. They said, you guys are here. Fine, but don't bother us. But now they're ministering to those communities.
1: Yeah.
2: And they're helping them in their hour of crisis. We brought in water filter systems that they could place in those little communities. And as that developed, the community began to change. They said, wow, what's happening here? These people are actually helping us. They're not weird. They're not strange. They're helping us. They saw the need, for instance, for some of the ladies, the widows. Now they had no place to live. Zero. And so they came up with a little project to start building homes for those who had lost their home. I think we have a picture. They're building one of those structures. It's a simple structure. It's not a fancy thing. It's a simple structure. It's got a roof on it, though, and it's got some walls. And they began to allow those
1: How precious.
2: To cut the ribbon and enter into their new home. New home. We would look at it and go, that's a shed. But in that context, it's significant.
1: Amen.
2: There's a roof over their head.
1: Amen.
3: Ministering to their needs.
2: Yes, ministering to, this is Christ's method, right?
1: Amen.
2: And now I just talked to our leader there yesterday and I said, give me an update. What's happening? He said, we're going out now every week into these communities. We never had access before, but now we're going every week. We've ministered to them. We built houses for them. They even bought property and built a house for some of those people who had no money to even buy a piece of property to build. And now the community is wide open. They're ministering there. They're worshiping together with them. They're teaching the scriptures. And by God's grace, they've started to build a church.
1: Amen.
2: In one of those communities.
1: Well, I'll tell you this, what's screaming and flashing in my head is Romans 8:28-29. Mm-hmm. God works all things together for the good of those who love him and are called according to his purpose.
0: Yes.
1: And the way he works it for our good is that those he predestined, or who accepted Christ, he predestined to be conformed to the image of Jesus. So God took a really bad situation. He used their hands, their feet. He conformed them more to the image of Jesus and opened up. Love finds a way, doesn't it?
2: And the interesting thing is that as these communities began to open, the training school they had there, how are they going to get people in and out? What are they going to do? They had a training course scheduled to start. And you know what they said? We're starting our training anyway. There may have been a flood. You may have to walk here to get to your training, but we're starting anyway because we need you, because now this training is going to be very practical.
1: Amen.
2: You're going to put your hands to the plow. You're going to go out into these communities. You're going to serve these people as part of your training. And the students have said, we have never had such an experience in our life.
1: Praise the Lord.
2: So it's transforming the training to be much more practical.
1: Amen.
2: It's impacting the students. It's impacting the ministry. It's impacting the community. God is using this. And our idea that we're going to ask the ministries to work together is highlighted. B3 comes and Gideon Rescue comes and Quebrada León is there and other ministries are praying and participating and giving. And so you see the family begin to work together in a crisis situation.
1: You know, we stay in touch with some of the Gideon ministry rescue boys. Not boys, men. They were so brave. But I know Corey Mydell, I know you all were down in Venezuela. They were there in Venezuela.
2: Yes.
1: And Corey had texted us. We were praying that they were going to rescue a little boy. And I didn't get the update on that. But tell us about what happened in Venezuela.
2: Yeah, Venezuela was another opportunity. Back-to-back earthquakes just in the same region. It's like, boom, boom, you know, it was totally devastating. I think we have a picture there that you can show just to give an idea of the kind of things. And one of our ministry leaders, Jose, what did he say? It's apocalyptic in nature.
1: Mm-hmm.
2: When you see this, it's like the end has come or something, because everything has been flattened. Huge buildings just down on the ground. And so we have Isaiah 58 ministry there and Gideon Rescue. The moment the earthquake hit, they began to activate. Now, getting into Venezuela is a little bit of a challenge. I don't know if you know that.
1: Yeah.
2: I was able to talk with the MOVE ministry, and Jeff took him down in his plane. He has an airplane, and he said, guys, I'm in. I'm going to go if I can get permission. They applied for visas, trying to get in there. They're going to take Gideon Rescue dogs and team down there. And normally, it's a weeks and weeks long process. And they were stuck, and they didn't know what to do, but they're praying, God, if you want us to go, open the door. Someone had a connection, and in hours, their entry permit for the plane and the team was approved.
1: I love to hear the miracle stories that God works for these wonderful ministries.
2: He threw the doors open and said, you're going. This team got there before the U.S. aid team got there.
1: Wow.
2: to show you how God was opening things for them.
1: Yeah.
2: And you can see the team here. We have a picture of the team. They're gathered around. It's a very intense situation. And when I talked to Jeff, he told me, he says, you know, this is intense. He said, there's people under that rubble and you're trying to get them out and you don't know what to do. You don't know the approach, but you got to do something. He says, and there's people dying and you're trying to help them and you're trying to stay awake and keep working day and night and move pieces of rubble and there's families. He said, but we made prayer very central to this.
1: Yeah.
2: And we made connection with these people.
1: Yeah.
2: And he said, we stayed in the firehouse with the local rescue teams. We didn't go to a hotel. Hotels were like non-existent, I guess, at this point. So we were on the ground sleeping with these people, helping these people. So the people were so thankful. And they said, we have a lot of international rescue teams coming here, but you guys are different.
1: Yeah.
2: You're doing something. You're ministering to us in a way.
1: Yeah.
2: You're professional, but at the same time, you're praying.
1: Right.
2: You're connecting with us. Can you tell me more? I want to have this hope that you have.
1: Amen.
2: I want to have this joy that you have.
1: Amen.
2: You know, so the door, through a disaster of apocalyptic proportions, has been thrown open for ministries to do real things for real people, feeding people. I think we have a picture there. They're feeding people. They're housing people.
1: Yeah.
2: And this ministry, Isaiah 58, is a long ways from there.
1: Yeah.
2: They're like, I don't know, 8 or 10 hours drive to get to where the earthquake center was. But they said, we're going. We don't have much, but we're going. We're going to do what we can for these people.
1: Glory to God. That's all you can say. You know, when God puts it in somebody's heart to do like these rescue teams and things, I mean, they put their life on the line every time they go out. It's amazing. And that's what love is all about. We are coming close to the end. One more time.
2: Can you believe it? 2 hours?
1: I always, you got such great stories, but let's just kind of sum up some things, and then I've got a question for each of you. But OCI has 200 and how many members?
3: 441.
1: How many?
3: 441.
1: 441 members in members in 66 countries?
3: 96.
1: In 96. Get your facts straight from Jeremy.
2: Amen.
1: Okay, over 440 in 96 countries. The goal is
2: network of ministries, thriving ministries in every country of the world. So we have a ways to go.
1: Yeah. You've got a ways to go, but
3: it's a motor.
1: With this training, yeah, it is. With this training, I think that is people, when the Bible says that, or when we say that God doesn't call those who are necessarily equipped, He equips the called, but He uses us to help equip them,
3: yeah.
1: Right?
3: Yeah.
1: And training's very special.
4: Yes.
1: And mentorship and community.
0: Yeah, like it was amazing. We had just launched a training with people from Venezuela and Colombia a few weeks before the earthquakes happened.
1: Wow.
0: You know, we had just come together, just been talking about how to do ministry, and God knew that this was kind of the precursor to getting ready because something was about to happen. We didn't know that was about to happen. And then the neat thing is that once you're a part of a community like that, people come together. And I love that. You know, when there's a crisis in Venezuela, people from all over the OCI network, not only are other ministries joining, but people are giving funds and people are praying and people are texting. And the same thing has happened with, you know, challenges there in Bolivia or Ukraine, or, you know, there was a ministry that just, they had a theft. They lost money and other ministries said, hey, we're going to help you get this back. We're going to do this together. And that has been the really neat thing within OCI, is just all of a sudden you have this family of ministries that when something happens, we're all coming in with you. And we're going to try our best to help you get resources and to get training and to get what you need. I mean, we don't have all this, but God does.
1: Yeah. And that's the whole idea of the dynamic of community. Yeah,
0: that's right.
1: That's why God puts, why he tells us not to forsake the assembly of the saints, even as we Amen. Need community, right? Yes. In the few minutes we have left, I'm going to start with you, Michelle, because you're the most recent, the newest addition, at least sitting at this table. How has making this switch from college professor to working in an international ministry training leaders, how has this impacted you personally?
0: Oh, man. It's been a real blessing. You know, for years, as mentioned, I had an association with OCI and the ministries, and I would try to help my students to see the opportunities that are out there, to use their gifts for service, to get involved globally and so forth. But now I get to really see it firsthand,
1: yeah.
0: be in the front lines and to visit the ministries and talk with the leaders and spend time with them. And so it really, people say, do you miss teaching? I said, you know, I still teach.
1: Yes,
0: it's just in a different way, right? In different audiences. We teach and learn. But what is really exciting for me now is now when I go back, I still do some teaching also in the classroom. And when I come back, I have things that I can share with the students that are current and places. And I love that. You know, a former student called me recently and said, you know, I have this job opportunity and that job opportunity, but I really feel called to do ministry and I'm considering going to this OCI ministry. What do you think?
2: Amen.
0: Oh, and Hallelujah. Of course I just say, you go where God calls you. Yeah. And we talk about just the ins and outs and the difficulties and also the benefits. And so it's just a blessing to me to get to feel like I can be part of connecting people. Whether that's ministries connecting with each other, whether that's students feeling a call to ministry, to get to be part of a bridge and an equipping for other people to do things. And for me, I love being part of it. But I think that's something that God's called right now Amen. For me to do, is to get to help equip and connect people to what God's calling them to do. If that happens, that gives me joy.
1: Amen. Well, it's a wonderful thing. Now, what I'd like you, Jeremy, to focus on, by the way, Jeremy is married and has two beautiful brown-eyed babies.
4: Amen.
1: talk to just that little camera that doesn't have anything on it except the black hole. Talk to some parent about how important it might be to take their child on an evangelistic campaign mission trip.
3: Oh, that's amazing. I mean, it was such an eye opener for us to be thrown into this. I was 16 years old. And so I can really recommend, like, if there's an opportunity, there's Share Him, there's other evangelistic ministries that are also part of the OCI network. Like, if you have an opportunity to go out there and go and preach, I think that's amazing because, you know, you learn most when you teach, when you preach, actually. Even if you don't feel like you're qualified, these kind of programs, they're made for people that are not qualified in that way, right? So, and you go into countries where it's not the big expectation maybe of an amazing preacher, but you can really learn a lot and you grow in this. So if you have
1: to depend on God.
3: Yeah, totally. So if you have an opportunity to, either go yourself or send your child or support somebody to do that, I would really recommend it because it has changed my life.
1: Amen. Yes. Amen. It did. I'll tell you, that was nearly 25 years ago. Steve, take about 2 minutes and tell us what's on your heart.
2: You know, Shelley, I just want to start by saying thank you for the opportunity to be here and to talk to the 3ABN audience. And what's on my heart today, Shelley, is this. I believe God has called us all. When I first got into this role as OCI president, I thought this is going to be an easy job to help get the gospel to the world. As a Seventh-day Adventist church, we're in 212 countries out of 235. That means there's only 23 countries left. But as I began to study it, I understood it was different than that. There are 7,000 and something languages. There are, you know, 12, 14,000 identified people groups. And even our presence as a church, and if you study like the Joshua Project, that's a multi-denominational project, there's billions of people who do not yet know Jesus.
0: Yeah.
2: And so what's on my heart is I want to be, first of all, an example to help others see the opportunity to engage in God's work. And then I want to invite people to engage. And I think fundamentally there's several ways someone can engage. I say this. If God has put you in a situation where all you can do is pray, then pray.
1: Amen.
2: Okay? If that's all you can do, then do it well and do it consistently. If God has put you in a position where maybe you could give, then give until it hurts. Because it's God's way of teaching us as human beings about himself.
1: Mm-hmm.
2: Because God is a generous God. He's not a narrow God. He's a generous God. But thirdly, if God has put you in a position where you can go. Then put your boots on. Because God has a place for you to serve.
3: Amen.
2: That will stretch you.
1: Amen.
2: But oftentimes my personal experience is that God stretches me because he wants to save me.
1: Amen.
2: More than anything else, he wants to save me.
1: Amen. And that's what it's all about. I want to thank each and every one of you for being here. But Steve, we thank you for your leadership at OCI. All of you are inspiring, and what the Lord is doing is inspiring. Once again, I want to give their address is their website, outpostcenters.org. Email is info@outpostcenters.org. And the phone number is 423-236-5600. Steve, Jeremy, and Michelle, thank you so much for being here, and God kept you awake through the whole thing. I'm amazed. Our prayer for you at home is that the grace of our Lord and Savior Jesus Christ, the love of the Father, and the fellowship of the Holy Spirit is with you always.

Wash yourselves. Make yourselves clean. Put away the evil of your doings before my eyes. Cease to do evil. Come now, and let us reason together, says the Lord. Though your sins are like scarlet, they shall be as white as snow. Though they are red like crimson, they shall be as wool.

0: This is the Stop Smoking Clinic with Dr. Arthur Weaver.
1: We've been talking to you the past several days about the Stop Smoking program, and we thought we would just sort of recap it for you, put it in a nutshell so that you can get on it and get off it and stay with it. The most important aspect, of course, is making the decision. Sometimes we have trouble coming to a point of decision. And once you make the decision that you're going to leave the smoking habit behind you, you have to leave it there, drop it, let it go, and look to where you want to go. Don't go around saying, I can't smoke, I can't smoke, I can't smoke, because what are you thinking about? You're thinking about smoking. What you want to say is, I love being smoke-free. I'm going toward a smoke-free lifestyle. I can see myself as a non-smoker. Once you've made this decision and set a date and started out, it's always good to have a buddy to support you, call you a couple times every day, encourage you and let you know how you're going. Beat the urges down. You might want to try the rubber band aversion therapy. Pop your wrist with a rubber band every time that you have an urge to have a cigarette. Remember this, the urges come in waves. In order to get rid of the waves, just stall for time. Go for a walk. Get a drink of water. Brush your teeth. Take some deep breaths. All of these you'll find helpful. Stall, because the wave will go past and the urge will be over. Remember this, even after you get through the physiological aspect of the smoking problem, which takes about 3 or 4 days at the most, so don't give up when you feel bad yet on the third day or the second day. Remember this, it's going to get better. The physiological urges are gone within 3 days. You still have the psychological triggers. Riding in a car, answering the telephone, stressful situations. Plan and know how you're going to get through with them. Develop an alternative behavior and stay at it for 3 weeks. If you'll do that, you'll find that those triggers will soon go away. The risk factors, of course, we talked about those. Avoid alcohol, avoid caffeine. Have a plan for managing stress. Exercise. If I were to advise any one thing for you above the things we've mentioned, I would say that exercise should top the list. Exercise will bring you some tranquility. Exercise will keep you from gaining too much weight. Exercise will be a method of stalling if you're having a particular urge. So an exercise program is certainly in your best interest. Get on a good dietary program. If you feel well physically and you feel well mentally, you're likely to want to avoid smoking. I have suggested to people that once they stop smoking, it's a good idea for them to enter into some kind of a community service program. Renew their spiritual roots. If you are not involved in some kind of a community outreach, I would suggest you do so, because there are tremendous advantages in this. When you do something good for somebody, it makes you feel good about yourself. When you feel good about yourself, you're not going to self-destruct. And of all the self-destructive habits that you might have, smoking must be somewhere at the top of the list. If you're on a good dietary program, well, you say, I don't like vegetables and I don't like fruits. Well, I should tell you that you like what you eat. And if you eat good things, pretty soon you like them, even though you may not have liked them beforehand. I have convinced myself that one can learn to like anything, whether it's good for you or bad for you. Most people didn't like coffee first time they tried it. But they persisted. Most people that drink beer didn't like it the first time they tried it, but they persisted. If we can persist in learning to like things that are bad for us, doesn't it make much better sense to persist in learning to like things that are good for us? One thing several people have told me, they're going through this terrible smoking withdrawal, and someone says to them, hey, I quit smoking 3 years ago, and I'd still like to have a cigarette. Well, that can be very discouraging when a person is going through terrible withdrawal. What you should ask that person was, do you ever go a whole day without thinking about a cigarette? Oh, yeah, they say, I go a whole day without thinking about a cigarette. But I would still like to have one. You see, what happens is this, and it happens most any time that you leave a bad habit or a bad person. I have a friend who used to come visit us with her husband. And while he was living, she would come and make many complaints about the trouble that George was causing her. Anyhow, George was a smoker, and he had a stroke and died. She still comes to visit us, and she says, oh, he was the most wonderful husband. I sometimes wonder if it's the same man that she was talking about when he was there. Well, you see, what happens is that she's forgot all the little annoyances, and all she can remember is the pleasant spots. It's the same way with the smoker, you see. They quit smoking, and pretty soon they forget about all of the bad smell. People saying, get that stinking stuff out of here. The burn clothes, the ashes, the soot on the windows, and all of the stuff associated with the smoking habit. They forget that. But they just remember, oh, I used to sit there and enjoy that cigarette so much. So all they can remember is the pleasant part, and they forget all the annoying part and all of the risk that they were having while they went on. And the simple facts are that they don't really want a cigarette. They just remember how pleasant it was, and obviously it was pleasant. Sometimes I illustrate that by talking about one of my addictions, which is mangoes. Now, I told you we were missionaries in Pakistan, and one of the things I didn't like when I got there was mangoes. But before I left there, ooh, they were delicious. I should tell you that just last week I went out and bought 4 cases of mangoes just to share with my friends and myself because they are now so delicious. And you ask me sometime in the middle of the winter when there are no mangoes around, would you like a mango? Mango. Give me a mango. My salivary glands flow, but I'll go a whole day, a whole week, whole month without a mango. You understand what I'm saying? That's the way people look at the cigarette problem. Now, once you get off and you know you're off, yeah, you look back at it as something that was pleasant. You'll forget all of the bad things associated with it. But believe me, what you've left behind is not something good, but something terribly destructive. One of the things that people have mentioned to me is that when they quit smoking sometimes, they go through a bit of depression. I'm convinced that one of the main causes of that depression is when their intellect and their emotions are on a different level. Maybe I can illustrate that by talking about my daughter. That was the same one that I talked to you the other day about that went to Taiwan in mission service. But when she was about 19, I came home one day, and she was acting very depressed. And I said, Karen, what's the problem? She said, you wouldn't understand. You know how that goes. I said, yeah, I probably would. Why don't you tell me? And she said, well, I tell you what, I ought to break up with Dave. I said, well, why don't you? She says, I wish he'd call. You see, her intellect says, I ought to break up. What do her emotions say? I'd like to talk with him. So she was depressed. She stayed that way for 2 or 3 days. I came home one day. She looked a little better, not happy, but I could see that the stress and the depression was out of her eyes. I said, honey, you look better. What happened? She said, I broke up with Dave. And I said, and you don't want him to call? No, she said. I told him, don't call. You see, she got her emotions and her wavelength at least on the same page. Well, I suppose you'd like the follow-up, but the whole issue was they were young, and Dave thought he ought to date around, and she thought that wasn't the way she wanted to do it. She wanted him all to herself. Anyhow, Dave is the father of 3 of my grandchildren. So she won in the end. But I use that just to illustrate the depression process that some people go through when they quit smoking. You see, intellectually, they say, boy, am I glad I quit smoking. Emotionally, they say, oh, but I'd like a cigarette right now. You see? So how do you get rid of that depression? Well, the best way is tell yourself, go ahead and get depressed, baby. Go ahead and climb the wall. Don't make any difference. It isn't going to happen. We have a divorce, you see. You have divorced Lady Nicotine or Mr. Nicotine, whatever it is. And if you can get rid of the depression a great deal by just telling yourself that it doesn't make any difference how I feel, I'm going to leave this habit behind me. You know, there is a process that grievers sometimes go through. The first phase is they kind of go through denial, saying, you know, smoking can't hurt me. Look at my grandpa. He died at age 95. He smoked all his life. It's interesting to me how people make those associations. I've seen people on the front of magazines, live to be 95, smoke, drank, this, that, and the other thing. They put them on the front of the newspaper. But you go to the obituary page, you got probably in a big major city, you got 50 people died of smoking there. They don't put them anywhere. Yeah, there are people with genetic makeup that can get by with this kind of stuff. So there is a denial process that that people go through. Then they go through kind of a bargaining process with themselves. Well, I'll stop on my birthday, or I'll stop after one more pack. They don't set the date. You see the problem there? Then there's the guilt process. Oh, if I hadn't started smoking in the first place, how can I undo the damage I've done, the bad example I've set for my kids? And they go right on into the depression. I can't make it. It's not worth it. But if you can make the decision firmly, like I told you, so that it say, go ahead and get depressed. It isn't going to make any difference. Then you can say, I can be free from smoking. I will be free from smoking. I love being free from smoking. You come on back. We're going to talk some more.

0: This is a health tip from the author Ellen White. Tobacco using is a habit which frequently affects the nervous system in a more powerful manner than does the use of alcohol. It binds the victim in stronger bands of slavery than does the intoxicating cup. The habit is more difficult to overcome. It is dangerous to remain in a crowded room that is not thoroughly ventilated, where the atmosphere is impregnated with the properties of liquor and tobacco.
1: Now, back to the Stop Smoking Clinic with Dr. Arthur Weaver.
2: We've been talking to you about how to quit smoking and how to reduce your risk of cancer, heart disease, and the like through the smoking process. I thought I might just share with you as a cancer surgeon some of the things I've learned about cancer prevention. There's one thing, you know, there's about a million cancers a year developing in the United States and about 500,000 people dying each year from cancer. So I have the conviction that probably at least 80% of cancer is preventable. I was talking with an oncologist friend of mine just recently who told me that, and he studies cancer prevention, he believes that maybe 90% of cancer is preventable. So if that's true, what are some of the things that stimulate cancer? What are the things that cause an increase in cancer? Well, the risk factors are, you remember, tobacco counts for one-third of them. Alcohol is a big producer of cancer. Surprisingly enough, there's very good evidence that the more meat and dairy products one eats, and the more refined products one eats, and the less exercise one gets, this may account for 50% of all cancer. What are the common cancers, of course, that have been demonstrated to have lifestyle relations? Breast cancer, commonest cancer in women, not the commonest cause of death. The commonest cause of death for cancer in women is lung cancer. And that's, interestingly enough, the smoking woman is three times as likely to die of lung cancer as she is breast cancer. However, women at large have more breast cancer, but they get much more cured. Colon cancer, prostate cancer, lung cancer, breast cancer all appear to be lifestyle-related cancers, and these are the commonest cancers there are. Now, if we know that dietary meats and dairy products are associated with an increased risk of cancer, there is now startling evidence that practically all fruits and vegetables are loaded with what we call phytochemicals. These are compounds that have actually been demonstrated to prevent and reduce the risk of cancer. Well, you say, how do they do that? Well, it's quite simple. They grow some cancer cells in a culture medium. These cells are growing. They just squeeze some juices from these fruits and vegetables and see, does it inhibit the growth of cancer? If it does, then they wonder, what are the compounds in there that are effective? And then they get their biochemist to work to find out those compounds that are effective in inhibiting the growth of cancer. Perhaps you've heard about the lowly soybean that came to us years ago from China. We know from looking at epidemiological studies, what does that mean? That means looking at people group and what they eat. There are a number of good studies out, but these epidemiological studies show that people that eat certain foods and certain dietary choices have less risk of cancer. For instance, in China and in Japan, where there's a large amount of soybeans eaten, very little milk drank, not a great deal of red meats eaten, very low incidence of breast cancer, prostate cancer, colon cancer. I operated 5 years in Pakistan. I had one patient with a colon cancer. Well, why is that, you say? Well, they are eating largely whole grain chapatis, we call them. It's like a whole grain pancake. Their other main food is a lentil, what they call dal. Obviously, doesn't produce colon cancer. I came back, went to work at the university hospital, probably treated 5 colon cancers the first week. I'd been 5 years busy surgery in Pakistan, no colon cancer. The soybean has been demonstrated to have 5 anti-cancer compounds in it. One of them is genistein, which people think is probably helpful in preventing cancer of the prostate as well as the cancer of the breast. Fact is, it has been shown on some cancers, breast cancer cells growing in culture, it'll actually turn them to normal. The cruciferous vegetables, they call them cruciferous because they have 4 petals in the flower and makes a little cross. You know what they are, broccoli, cabbage, cauliflower, Brussels sprouts. They're loaded with anti-cancer compounds. You could just name most any fruits and vegetables, even garlic and onions, loaded with anti-cancer compounds. All of the fruits loaded with anti-cancer compounds. Tangerines, for instance. There is in the tangerine a phytochemical called limonene. And this has been demonstrated in some breast cancer cultures growing to show that it'll actually turn those cancer cells to normal. Tomatoes are loaded with a phytochemical called lycopene. Fact is, interestingly enough, with the lycopene, they find that once the tomatoes are cooked, you get about 5 or 6 times as much lycopene out of them as you do in the fresh tomatoes. Now, I'm not suggesting you shouldn't eat fresh tomatoes, but the tomato sauces are loaded with lycopene. They did a study at Wayne State University, where I was on the faculty for 30-plus years, and they found out that if they gave lycopene to men who were going to have their prostates removed with localized cancer, that actually that prostate cancer had shrunk in those individuals that got lycopene, while it had grown in the group of individuals they didn't give lycopene to. Did you ever stop to think that when you load your plate with whole foods, fruits, whole grains, nuts and vegetables, you're not only reducing your risk for heart disease, diabetes, arthritis, and other chronic ailments, you're significantly reducing your risk for cancer as well. I have asked many people, which would you prefer, chemotherapy or chemo prevention? Anytime you sit down and eat fruits, grains, nuts and vegetables, even the National Cancer Institute says that you need 5 or 6 vegetables and fruits a day. My cancer specialists tell me better make it 6 or 8 or 10. If you're going to get all these many vegetables and fruits in your diet, of course, you're going to have to severely restrict your meat and your dairy products. I have decided long ago that I can forego the meat and eat those delicious things that God has put into the ground, fruits, grains, nuts, and vegetables. I was just reading an article last week on blueberries. Blueberries are noted for their antioxidant capacity. Antioxidants are things that make our immune system able to gobble up cancer cells and other damaging products that are in the blood. In this study, they showed in rats that when they fed these rats the equivalent of about 1/2 cup of blueberries a day, equivalent for humans of 1/2 cup of blueberries a day, they reduced the aging of the brain. Now, as a man that's getting a little older and is forgetting names now and then, I decided I ought to add a few more blueberries to my diet. The good news is that you don't need a restrictive diet. If you go on a diet that's high in a variety, did you hear that word? Variety. Don't emphasize one thing. I don't eat even soybean, cruciferous vegetables, tangerines, or blueberries, or tomatoes. But get a variety of fruits, grains, nuts, and vegetables. You're going to reduce your risk for heart disease. You're going to reduce your risk for diabetes. You're going to reduce your risk for cancer. Isn't it amazing that the God we serve has loaded these things that are so readily available? You know, sometimes when I sit down to eat, I think like I'm a king. In the middle of the winter, we can get all of these fresh fruits and vegetables. Even kings couldn't do that a few years ago. One thing we've discovered is that people who move on to other aspects of health, diet, exercise, nutrition, whatever, once they quit smoking, are much less likely to go back to that deleterious habit that is so life-threatening, so damaging to one's social life, to one's spiritual life, to one's health life. I hope that these programs have helped you to make an appropriate decision that you love being free from smoking.
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3: This devotional is entitled Freedom in Forgiveness, written by Yvonne Shelton. And be kind to one another, tender-hearted, forgiving one another, even as God in Christ forgave you. Ephesians chapter 4, verse 32. Colossians chapter 3, verses 12 through 15 says, Therefore, as the elect of God, holy and beloved, put on tender mercies, kindness, humility, meekness, long-suffering, bearing with one another, and forgiving one another. If anyone has a complaint against another, even as Christ forgave you, so you also must do. But above all these things, put on love, which is the

0: There is a balm, a healing salve, and it's found in the love of Jesus. In my own life, I remember a situation where I was consistently wronged, and there was never an apology. I would see the person at church and go into avoidance mode so as not to have to speak to them. But one day, the Lord told me I should apologize for not speaking. What? I should apologize for not speaking when this person was so mean to me? I was so traumatized by that relationship that I would frequently have flashbacks of the treatment I'd received. It had left me with my own form of PTSD, and I was in bondage to my bitterness. So on this particular Sabbath, when I was impressed by the Holy Spirit to apologize, I said, okay, and approached that person. To make a long story short, I apologized for my unchristlike behavior, and although they were probably surprised, they never offered me an apology for what had been done to me. But that was okay, because I left that church feeling free, and my flashbacks have never returned. Praise God. Over the past several years, I've learned that Jesus wants to carry my burdens. He wants to free me from the yoke of bondage that carrying grudges and ill feelings toward others bring. I've realized that it's a waste of energy to remain angry at someone, energy that could be spent on something productive, like focusing on positive thoughts. Finally, brethren, whatever things are true, whatever things are noble, whatever things are just, whatever things are pure, whatever things are lovely, whatever things are of good report, if there is any virtue and if there is anything praiseworthy, meditate on these things. Philippians chapter 4, verse 8. Did you know that positive thoughts are healing and negative thoughts are toxic to the body? It's amazing. I recall some years ago reading a book by a neuroscientist who discovered that bad thoughts cause the neurons in the brain to emit toxic substances. But guess what causes the cessation and reversal of these toxins? Positive thoughts and forgiveness. Look at how God has wired our brains. When we forgive, we actually change our biochemistry. Jesus wants to set us free from all of our bondage. He doesn't want us to carry hurt feelings, anger, or bitterness. He will replace those feelings with compassion for the other person and give us the desire and power to move away from the sinful path that we may not even be aware of. I love Zephaniah chapter 3, verse 17, which says, "The Lord your God in your midst, the mighty one will save. He will rejoice over you with gladness. He will quiet you with his love. He will rejoice over you with singing." What beautiful imagery. Our God is with us in every situation and will not only give us what we need in order to forgive, but will nurture us as we go through the process. What a compassionate God. Why not let him set you free today?
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2: For the mountains shall depart and the hills be removed, but my kindness shall not depart from you. Nor shall my covenant of peace be removed, says the Lord, who has mercy upon you.

Here's a Bible promise to have with you today. In Psalms 9, verse 18, David says that though the wicked will go down to the realm of the dead, the needy will not always be forgotten, nor will the hope of the afflicted ever perish. God fills our needs and forgives our shortcomings. Always carry that hope in your heart.

0: you ever feel like no one sees you in the midst of your struggles? Hi, I'm Darrell Thomas.
1: And I'm Sasha Thomas.
0: And welcome to A Little Heaven on Earth, a series where we explore the joys and challenges of parenting, even when we may have to go it alone.

0: We live in a day and age when there is a serious influx of single-parent households within the United States and even in the world. The amount of single-parent homes sits at around 9.8 million, according to a United States Census report. The same trend is also seen in Bermuda, where I was born. I come from a single-parent household myself, so I can attest to the many challenges of these types of homes. But you know, there's something that is very common and noticeable about the majority of these types of homes.
1: What is that?
0: Well, the stats on single-parent homes seem to be weighted heavily in one direction because a lion's share of these homes are single-mother homes at a whopping 80% versus single-father homes at 20% of single-parent homes.
1: Wow, that is a lot. Today, though, we have a special guest with us who is a part of that group of single mothers that make up 80% of single homes in the United States. Welcome to A Little Heaven on Earth, Otini Martinez.
2: Thank you. I'm really happy to be here. Thanks for inviting me.
1: It's a pleasure.
0: Yes, it is a pleasure. As we begin today's program, this discussion on single parent homes, when I consider that the majority of these homes are single mother homes, that reminds me of a Bible story of a mother and a son who felt alone. Sash, do you remember what story that is?
1: I do. Would that be Hagar and her son Ishmael?
0: Exactly. So we pick up in the story of Hagar and Ishmael, who had been banished from the camp of Abraham because of a growing toxic environment between Hagar, Ishmael, and Sarah and Isaac. Now, it was never God's intent that Hagar should have had any relations with Abraham like she did. But that's not the focus of today's program. The focus is on Hagar's tangible distress and loneliness when she was cut off from the immediate support of her child's father, and yet she still had to care for her son.
1: That's an interesting way to look at that story, you know, putting yourself in the shoes of Hagar and how she must have felt during that time.
0: Because, you know, God is a tender and a loving God, and he cares for each person individually, even for the greatest of sinners. He comes to them and meets them in their distress. And so we have Hagar having to care for this son alone. And let's pick up our story in the book of Genesis. Fotini, can you read from the book of Genesis chapter 21, verses 14 to 16? And then Sasha, can you read from verses 17 to 19?
2: So Abraham rose early in the morning and took bread and a skin of water. And putting it on her shoulder, he gave it and the boy to Hagar and sent her away. Then she departed and wandered in the wilderness of Beersheba. And the water in the skin was used up, and she placed the boy under one of the shrubs. Then she went and sat down across from him at a distance of about a bow shot, for she said to herself, "Let me not see the death of the boy." So she sat opposite him and lifted her voice and wept.
1: And verse 17 continues, "And God heard the voice of the lad. Then the angel of God called to Hagar out of heaven and said to her, 'What ails you, Hagar? Fear not, for God has heard the voice of the lad where he is. Arise, lift up the lad and hold him with your hand, for I will make him a great nation.' Then God opened her eyes and she saw a well of water. And she went and filled the skin with water and gave the lad to drink."
0: You know, this is such a wonderful story of the comfort that God brings to us in, as I said earlier, in our distresses. And although the story of Hagar and Ishmael is a very complex situation, but there's something deeply comforting in knowing that God saw her and heard her and provided for her when she was at her lowest. It reminds me of the fact that single mothers today are not forgotten by God either.
1: That's so true and such a wonderful reminder. So with that in mind, Fotini, when you first realized that you'd be raising your daughter on your own, what was going through your heart and mind at that time? Did it ever feel like you were in that same kind of wilderness moment, unsure of what would come next, yet holding on for your child's sake?
2: Oh, absolutely. In fact, the way that I would describe it is I was too overwhelmed to even be scared. I was in a very busy moment in my life to begin with. I was right in the middle of my bachelor's degree. I was completing that program. And all of a sudden, I found myself in a place where I now not only had to work in a place that I'd never worked before, namely, I have no work experience in the United States.
1: Wow.
2: I had no family and friends to help me. I had never lived on my own in the United States. I've never rented an apartment. I had no idea what a credit score was. That was also necessary for that. I didn't have a vehicle. And on top of that, I had a nonverbal special needs child who was taking several therapies at the same time, feeding therapy because she wasn't eating, speech therapy because she wasn't speaking well, occupational physical therapy because she wasn't walking and moving the way she was supposed to, and ABA therapy to help her navigate her life.
1: Wow. Can relate, kind of, because we moved and I was in a new place, didn't have any work experience in that place, but I was married, so I can only imagine what you were going through when you had to do this by yourself.
2: Mm-hmm.
0: Definitely. Can you tell us a bit more about what ABA therapy actually entails?
2: Sure. So ABA stands for Applied Behavior Analysis. It's a common therapy used for children on the autism spectrum, although I'm sure it can be used outside of that as well. It essentially helps children on the spectrum develop socially acceptable behaviors to overcome challenges, navigate their environment, teach them the sequence of behaviors. Like I mentioned earlier, brushing your teeth. You know, you don't put toothpaste in your mouth and then use the toothbrush. You put the toothpaste on the toothbrush and put it in your mouth and rinse and things like that. And there's a variety of sequences that are involved with different tasks, like getting dressed or eating and things like that. And so that's what ABA therapy does. It essentially helps you to navigate your life in a socially acceptable and appropriate way.
0: Okay. So I gather that you have a vested interest in this type of therapy, which we'll talk about a bit more.
1: Well, we haven't mentioned yet, but she touched on it that she had a nonverbal special needs child, but your daughter has autism.
2: Yes.
1: Okay. So what challenges have you been faced with as a parent in general? And then what challenges in relation to raising a child with autism on your own have you been faced with?
2: Mm-hmm. So the first parenting challenge I would say that I faced was when realizing that something was not quite right, but not knowing what it was and not knowing how to help her and not knowing what to do until we received that initial diagnosis and we were able to get into all of these therapies and figure out how to help her. And then once you understand what your child has and you receive a diagnosis and you know kind of what you're dealing with, and but then at the same toss of a coin you realize the vagueness of the outcome, how life could look, how it couldn't look, but it's definitely not going to look the way you planned, you know that for sure.
1: Yes.
2: And very soon after that start to get the thought, well, what happens if my child is not able to care for themselves? What's going to happen when I die, when there's nobody left to take care of her? And that's a thought that, it's not unique to autism. I know you mentioned, or you asked me about unique challenges, and I feel like it's more of a special needs parenting fear overall. At first you think, oh, sure, I'm going to, you know, be 80, 85, 90, whatever, and then I'm going to pass away and she's going to be old enough and, you know, prayerfully she'll be in a good facility if she can't care for herself. But then you also very soon come to realize that, oh, she's 5, can't talk and can't sit up and can't use the restroom. What if I die tomorrow? Mm-hmm. And so that is definitely something that engulfs your life, engulfs the way you think, engulfs your spending habits, your financial security. And pretty much a lot of your life becomes about not only taking care of your child now and making sure that they're able to the best of their ability to navigate their life, but also what's going to happen when you are no more. So that is the biggest challenge that I have. And praise the Lord, 2 Timothy 1:7 comes to mind, because it's mortifying to think that. I just start crying when I think about that when I'm by myself. I recite that to myself, the Lord has not given me a spirit of fear, but of power and of love and of a sound mind. And I know he will take care of me. I know he will take care of the situation. And I know that all things work together for good. And somehow he will make this work. And that's all you've got, because there's literally nothing that can pacify that fear, because it's inevitable. It's going to happen.
1: And for other parents who may be experiencing this, this is a valid feeling and a valid response and a valid fear. But thankfully, we have these promises in God's word that helps to give us peace.
2: Yes.
1: Yeah.
2: Yes, absolutely. Absolutely.
0: So I know that part of what you're feeling is not only having a daughter on the autism spectrum, but additionally, you're still a single parent.
2: Mm-hmm.
0: So, you know, I just want to remind not only you and, but other parents who are listening to this program that we still have the biblical example of Hagar, who was out there. And it just shows us how much God is willing to meet us in our distress. You mentioned 2 Timothy 1 verse 7. I know that from our experience, we feel as though God has surrounded us with people who have kind of created a support network. Mm-hmm. Is this something that you have consistently found along your journey? How has it been since you've come to this area? Can you share that with us?
2: Sure. So as far as support system goes, at least in my experience, define support system, right? Are you talking about someone who was like taking care of your child over the entire weekend? Are you talking about someone who includes your child at school and things like that? So it depends on also what you kind of expect from a support system. Praise the Lord, Artemis has learned to navigate a lot of her challenging behaviors through these therapies and through daily routines that we implement at home. So it's not as much as a challenge as it was when she was younger.
0: Okay.
2: So what a support system would look like to me since we moved here would be more around the circle of social inclusion, which is something that I've definitely found here, especially in the church and in the school. I feel the students here have been exceptionally kind to her, where that has not been the case in the past, where she was deliberately and systematically excluded.
0: Okay.
2: And so to me, that would be more important than somebody helping me with her, at least at this point.
0: And I know that we've talked before about the challenges that she's faced, and we're seeing her today after the therapy and all these things. But from our experience, you know, we've enjoyed the encounters that we've had with your daughter.
2: Thank you.
0: She's had the opportunity to even participate in different things, like she's very gifted on the piano. So we can see this social element has started to build up in her life.
2: Mm-hmm.
0: For you as a mother, I know that we've spoken about the care for your daughter, but on the subject of self-care as a single mother, what has that looked like for you? I know you mentioned it was very stressful at the beginning. I'm pretty sure there's stressors still today. But what does self-care look like for you as a single mother?
2: This is going to get TMI for some people. So when I was by myself with Artemis, kind of like the initial stages, and she was 5 or 6 years old, I had to deliberately choose to brush my teeth before I tended to anything that she needed. Because I had at times gone days without brushing my teeth or taking a shower or anything like that. So I apologize for the TMI, but at some point self-care looks very primitive. Okay. But it's still a deliberate choice that you have to make. Again, now that she can occupy herself for a fairly long amount of time or doesn't need help in saying that she wants to read a book versus watch a DVD, for example, I'm able to implement more complex types of self-care, which would be working out, which is amazing for mental health. Highly recommended, highly recommended. I know it's hard to find time to exercise, and it can still be a challenge even now for me, but it's something that I try to implement consistently as often as I can, just because it puts me in a good mental state. It's very helpful. And diet. So I do try to stay healthy. Again, not only for how I feel, but also for that longevity aspect.
0: Yes. That's good. Sasha, do you have any input on things as far as self-care that maybe some of our moms could do?
3: Putting me on the spot.
2: I know you work out. Cool.
3: For me personally, it's a challenge for me, and I have a spouse in the home with me to find time to exercise and to study my Bible. One thing for me is I have to choose to wake up earlier. I have to choose to go to bed earlier and wake up earlier so I can have that time, because I know that once my children wake up, I might miss the opportunity to brush my teeth because I get so caught up in doing the things that I need to do. You have to set time and try to stick to it, and also give yourself grace when it doesn't go according to plan.
2: Yeah.
0: I know, Sasha, you mentioned that it's still hard for you, but I would assume that it's 10 times harder for you, Frotini, not having someone else there to watch your daughter if need be. I mean, obviously in this area, you do have more people available, although you have to be careful.
2: Yeah.
0: But as I consider that void that exists, I think about my own experience as a child in a single parent household. And as is typical, as we learned earlier with these statistics, it was a single mom household. And I just remember the feeling of the void is, for me as a son, without my father there to act as a role model. Now, I don't think that my father in that moment would have been the best role model. So maybe the Lord might have shielded me from a lot of those things. Who knows? But praise the Lord, I had my grandfather there to kind of model some of those things. But I just remember, things like security. Mm-hmm. I remember there was an occasion when I had slept at an aunt's house and my mom was at home by herself. And we had gotten word that a man had broken into the house and he had beaten my mom unconscious.
2: Oh, wow.
0: Those things have an impact. I'm thinking as a son, I wish I was there. I would have done something to try to defend my mom. Mm-hmm. I think of our household, with myself being there, I'm not the strongest, but the fastest. But, there's something about having a father there to protect, not just to mentor a son and also a daughter,
2: right,
0: but also to protect and secure the family. So with that in mind, what is some of the things that you faced? Do you feel as though there is a void per se in your family, like I felt in my family? And so what ways have you found to be successful at filling the void of not having a father present in the home?
2: So initially, I have to say that I don't feel like there is a void, but I think that is relevant because I'm raising a daughter.
0: Sure.
2: So, but you did bring out a good point that I hadn't considered before, and that's a father figure, even though the one that was in the picture with us initially wasn't safe to be with. So we are, like you said, in a better position by ourselves. I didn't consider the concept of role modeling. She also doesn't know what a healthy family unit looks like or what that's supposed to be. And I'm sure she doesn't think that abuse is normal.
0: Yeah.
2: Or at least I pray she doesn't. But I think that actually seeing that and living that gives you a much better concept for future involvement, right? And understanding what the different roles are. And also pertaining to God as a heavenly father. I know because I also grew up just with my mom, and it was a little challenging for me to visualize that, a father is supposed to be good and take care of me and watch over me and protect me. And so thank you. You brought out a good aspect that I didn't really consider, because I was just seeing it from a physical, financial point of view, where I'm like, no, we're good. There's no void. So thank you for that, for bringing that out. But one way that I do kind of try and facilitate interaction with safe adults aside from myself is kind of how I would see that, is with mentorship and helping her differentiate between a specific group of adults that can teach her certain things, particularly at the school or at church, where she can learn really good godly concepts. So that's something that I've tried to do, because that also helps me. Like I said, when you're pressed with time and you're working on your own spirituality, and then you have to raise up a child in the way that she should go as well, and we're fairly new to the faith. We've only been baptized for like 3 or 4 years. And so I actually need other people to help me raise her in that way, because I have no experience of my own. And again, I'm still learning myself.
0: Sure. And so how has your relationship with God shaped the way that you have parented as a single mother?
2: Mm. Well, the first thing and the most important thing is that I now have a blueprint, right? Because I had I haven't grown up around a lot of kids. You know, we were a very small family. I only have the one child, so I know, like, the second time around, maybe you have some experience, Sasha. But I had literally, like, no idea. And I was just doing what I thought was okay, you know, or the best that I thought I could. And now I actually have some really excellent guidance on what to do and how to interact with her, what our home should look like, what things we should be engaging in, you know, and then just taking a much calmer approach to things and being less concerned with performance, if you will.
4: Okay.
2: And more so just helping her be the person that God has intended her to be. And just focusing on Christian character development at this point. And those are aspects that I would not have known or been able to glean from were it not for God's word.
3: Well, I'll just say, as an outsider looking in, it appears as though you've done a wonderful job as a single mom. And we can see the effect that God being the center of your home has had on your daughter and you. And I just want to praise you for that.
2: Oh, praise the Lord. Thank you.
4: I agree.
3: So are there any promises from the Bible that have been especially meaningful to you in your parenting journey?
2: Yes. What came to my mind was Philippians 4, verses 6 and 7. Be anxious for nothing, but in everything by prayer and supplication with thanksgiving.
3: Amen.
2: Let your requests be made known to God. And the peace of God, which surpasses all understanding, will guard your hearts and minds through Christ Jesus.
3: Amen.
2: That is, you know, not to throw stats out there and not to, like, throw a pity party for myself, but more and more research has found that the stress levels and the anxiety levels of parents with special needs children or with children on the autism spectrum is equal, if not surpasses, that of soldiers having gone to war.
3: Wow.
2: Who come back with PTSD, because you're always on. You're always alert. You don't really have a really good relaxation phase. And so when I read that the Lord doesn't want me to be anxious for anything, and he's going to give me peace that surpasses all understanding that my little mind can't comprehend, I'm all for that.
0: So Fotini, in what ways have you seen God provide or intervene in your life as a single parent?
2: Well, Darrell, in very practical and tangible ways. I know in the beginning of the episode, I mentioned how I had essentially absolutely nothing. And within 2 weeks, the Lord had provided an apartment, a job, a vehicle, and even a part-time side job. So that's the most immediate thing. And then somewhere along the line, within the first half year or so, there were a couple of incidences in the public school system that Artemis was attending at the time. And I didn't quite feel right about that, because I'm not sure if this is across the United States at large, but I know in Washington State, it is necessary to sign a consent of restraint for children who are special needs. And that starts at preschool. So that means you have to give the school the right to physically restrain your child if they feel threatened in any way. And that is very hard to swallow as a parent, knowing that you're sending your child to an environment like that. Praise the Lord, it never happened.
4: Sure.
2: But it's still, it's a clump in your throat and it's a rock in your tummy, right? When you have to sign something like that. And I was just not, I don't want to say not happy, but I didn't want that anymore. And the Lord provided a way for me to homeschool her. He provided different hours for me to work, and it just seamlessly rolled over where I was able to enroll. Well, it was K-12 program at the time, but still I was able to teach her at home, and I was able to work, and he provided people to take care of her that I knew and that were safe. And so that's a huge way that I know the Lord intervened in our life. And then during COVID, which, you know, school shut down, childcare shut down. Praise the Lord, I had a job the entire time, but I can't be at home and at work at the same time. And every single day, I didn't know who was going to watch my kid. And up until like an hour or two before I had to go to work, I still did not know, would I be able to go to work? And I kid you not, for an entire year, every single day, the Lord provided someone to watch Artemis so that I could work during COVID. Praise the Lord. And all those things would not have been possible without his grace and mercy for me and his love for us. So those are the big ways that I can say that God has definitely intervened in our life.
0: It's nice to take a moment and step back and look at those moments where God stepped in, especially in the nick of time. I find that's kind of like his signature.
2: Yeah.
0: There was a quote that a friend has shared with me before, and it's that God gives you just enough, just in time. And it just creates that level of dependence. And when I reflect on the story that we talked about earlier with Hagar and Ishmael, what you were just saying kind of reminded me of that level of dependence that she had to have created within her. Mm-hmm. And so God has been nurturing you, the both of you, along this journey as you've grown together. And here you are today on this program with us and able to share with our listeners something that is tangible, something that they can attain to. You know, before Ishmael was born, Hagar ran away from the camp of Abraham and Sarah. And God told her to go back. You think, why is God going to tell her to go back to a stressful situation? But when God met her in her distress, the Bible says in Genesis 16, verses 19, 11, and 13, Sasha, can you read those for us, please?
3: Sure. It says, "The angel of the Lord said to her, 'Return to your mistress and submit yourself under her hand.' And the angel of the Lord said to her, 'Behold, you are with child, and you shall bear a son. You shall call his name Ishmael, because the Lord has heard your affliction.' Then she called the name of the Lord who spoke to her, 'You are the God who sees.' For she said, 'Have I also here seen him who sees me?'"
0: So Hagar saw that God sees her. Mm-hmm. When you think about that, especially as a mother, it has such a great impact on your experience of parenthood. And so Hagar wasn't alone. And God was there for her in a tangible way that assured her that her needs would be met for both she and her child. Today, we have listeners who are either children of single-parent households or parents within single-parent homes. And so we want you to know that God has a plan to even make your homes a little heaven on earth. Now, as a disclaimer, while we focused a lot today on single mothers, we don't want you single fathers out there to feel left out. And so we hope to get a single father on this program sometime in the future. But we just want you to be assured that whether it's a mother or father, God will see you in the midst of your distress and care for you.
3: Amen. It's been a pleasure talking to you, Fotini. And we know that you have a lot more to share. So we hope that we can maybe have you back one day to share some more of your story. But thank you for sharing with us on today's program. And thank you to our listeners for joining us. We look forward to spending time with you next time on A Little Heaven on Earth.
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9: Did you know that the strongest animal in the world is an insect? Yes, the rhinoceros beetle can lift 850 times its own body weight. That's like a 150-pound man carrying 127,000 pounds. God promises that with his power, we can move mountains. So the next time you face an overwhelming obstacle, remember that God wants to help you.
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0: Scripture is inspired by God and profitable for teaching, for reproof, for correction, for training in righteousness, so that the man of God may be adequate, equipped for every good work. Enjoy the following reading of God's Word.
1: Chapter 22. Then David said, "This is the house of the Lord God, and this is the altar of the burnt offering for Israel." And David commanded to gather together the strangers that were in the land of Israel, and he set masons to hew wrought stones to build the house of God. And David prepared iron in abundance for the nails for the doors of the gates, and for the joinings, and brass in abundance without weight, also cedar trees in abundance, for the Zidonians and they of Tyre brought much cedar wood to David. And David said, "Solomon, my son, is young and tender, and the house that is to be builded for the Lord must be exceeding magnificent of fame and glory throughout all countries. I will therefore now make preparation for it." So David prepared abundantly before his death. Then he called for Solomon his son and charged him to build an house for the Lord God of Israel. And David said to Solomon, "My son, as for me, it was in my mind to build an house unto the name of the Lord my God. But the word of the Lord came to me, saying, Thou hast shed blood abundantly and hast made great wars. Thou shalt not build an house unto my name, because thou hast shed much blood upon the earth in my sight. Behold, a son shall be born to thee, who shall be a man of rest, and I will give him rest from all his enemies round about. For his name shall be Solomon, and I will give peace and quietness unto Israel in his days. He shall build an house for my name, and he shall be my son, and I will be his father, and I will establish the throne of his kingdom over Israel forever. Now, my son, the Lord be with thee, and prosper thou, and build the house of the Lord thy God, as he has said of thee. Only the Lord give thee wisdom and understanding, and give thee charge concerning Israel, that thou mayest keep the law of the Lord thy God. Then shalt thou prosper if thou takest heed to fulfill the statutes and judgments which the Lord charged Moses with concerning Israel. Be strong and of good courage, dread not, nor be dismayed. Now behold, in my trouble I have prepared for the house of the Lord 100,000 talents of gold, and 1,000 talents of silver, and of brass, and iron without weight, for it is in abundance. Timber also and stone have I prepared, and thou mayest add thereto. Moreover, there are workmen with thee in abundance, hewers and workers of stone and timber, and all manner of cunning men for every manner of work. Of the gold, the silver, and the brass, and the iron there is no number. Arise therefore, and be doing, and the Lord be with thee." David also commanded all the princes of Israel to help Solomon his son, saying, "Is not the Lord your God with you? And hath he not given you rest on every side? For he hath given the inhabitants of the land into mine hand, and the land is subdued before the Lord and before his people. Now set your heart and your soul to seek the Lord your God. Arise therefore, and build ye the sanctuary of the Lord God, to bring the ark of the covenant of the Lord, and the holy vessels of God into the house that is to be built to the name of the Lord." 23. So when David was old and full of days, he made Solomon his son king over Israel. And he gathered together all the princes of Israel with the priests and the Levites. Now the Levites were numbered from the age of 30 years and upward, and their number by their polls, man by man, was 38,000. Of which 20,000 and 4,000 were to set forward the work of the house of the Lord, and 6,000 were workers and judges. Moreover, 4,000 were porters, and 4,000 praised the Lord with the instruments which I made, said David, to praise therewith. And David divided them into courses among the sons of Levi, namely Gershon, Kohath, and Merari. Of the Gershonites were Laadan and Shimei. The sons of Laadan, the chief was Jehiel and Zetham and Joel, 3. The sons of Shimei, Shelomith and Haziel and Haran, 3. These were the chief of the fathers of Laadan. And the sons of Shimei were Jehath, Zina, and Jeush, and Beriah. These 4 were the sons of Shimei. And Jehath was the chief, and Ziza the second. But Jeush and Beriah had not many sons, therefore they were in one reckoning according to their father's house. The sons of Kohath, Amram, Izhar, Hebron, and Uzziel, 4. The sons of Amram, Aaron and Moses. And Aaron was separated that he should sanctify the most holy things, he and his sons forever, to burn incense before the Lord, to minister unto him, and to bless his name forever. Now concerning Moses, the man of God, his sons were named of the tribe of Levi. The sons of Moses were Gershom and Eleazar. Of the sons of Gershom, Shebuel was the chief. And the sons of Eleazar were Rehabiah the chief, and Eliezer had none other sons, but the sons of Rehabiah were very many. Of the sons of Izhar, Shelomith the chief. Of the sons of Hebron, Jeriah the first, Amariah the second, Jehaziel the third, and Jekamiam the fourth. Of the sons of Uziel, Micah the first, and Josiah the second. The sons of Merari, Mali and Mushi. The sons of Mali, Eleazar and Kish. And Eleazar died and had no sons but daughters, and their brethren, the sons of Kish, took them. The sons of Mushi, Mali and Eder and Jeremoth, three. These were the sons of Levi after the house of their fathers, even the chief of the fathers, as they were counted by number of names by their poles, that did the work for the service of the house of the Lord from the age of 20 years and upward. For David said, The Lord God of Israel hath given rest unto his people, that they may dwell in Jerusalem forever. And also unto the Levites, they shall no more carry the tabernacle, nor any vessels of it, for the service thereof. For by the last words of David, the Levites were numbered from 20 years old and above. Because their office was to wait on the sons of Aaron for the service of the house of the Lord, in the courts, and in the chambers, and in the purifying of all holy things, and the work of the service of the house of God, both for the shewbread, and for the fine flour for meat offering, and for the unleavened cakes, and for that which is baked in the pan, and for that which is fried, and for all manner of measure and size, and to stand every morning to thank and praise the Lord, and likewise at even, and to offer all burnt sacrifices unto the Lord in the Sabbaths, in the new moons, and on the set feasts by number according to the order commanded unto them continually before the Lord, and that they should keep the charge of the tabernacle of the congregation, and the charge of the holy place, and the charge of the sons of Aaron their brethren, in the service of the house of the Lord. Now these are the divisions of the sons of Aaron, Nadab and Abihu, Eleazar and Ithamar. But Nadab and Abihu died before their father, and had no children. Therefore Eleazar and Ithamar executed the priest's office. And David distributed them, both Zadok of the sons of Eleazar and Ahimelech, the sons of Ithamar, according to their offices in their service. And there were more chief men found of the sons of Eleazar than of the sons of Ithamar, and thus were they divided. Among the sons of Eleazar there were 16 chief men of the house of their fathers, and 8 among the sons of Ithamar, according to the house of their fathers. Thus were they divided by lot, one sort with another, for the governors of the sanctuary and governors of the house of God were of the sons of Eleazar and the sons of Ithamar. And Shemaiah, the son of Nethaneel, the scribe, one of the Levites, wrote them before the king and the princes, and Zadok the priest, and Ahimelech the son of Abiathar, and before the chief of the fathers of the priests and Levites, one principal household being taken for Eleazar, and one taken for Ithamar. Now the first lot came forth to Jehoiarib, the second to Jediah, the third to Harim, the fourth to Seorim, the fifth to Malchijah, the sixth to Mijamim, the seventh to Hakoz, the eighth to Abijah, the ninth to Jeshua, the tenth to Shechaniah, the 11th to Eliashib, the 12th to Jachim, the 13th to Huppah, the 14th to Jeshebeab, the 15th to Bilgal, the 16th to Emer, the 17th to Hezer, the 18th to Apsiz, the 19th to Pethahiah, the 20th to Jehezekel, the 21st to Jachim, the 22nd to Gamul, the 23rd to Deliah, the 24th to Maaziah. These were the orderings of them and their service to come into the house of the Lord, according to their manner, under Aaron their father, as the Lord God of Israel had commanded him. And the rest of the sons of Levi were these: of the sons of Amram, Shubael; of the sons of Shubael, Jediah; concerning Rehabiah, of the sons of Rehabiah, the first was Ishiah; of the Izharites, Shelomoth; of the sons of Shelomoth, Jehath; and the sons of Hebron, Jeriah the first, Amariah the second, Jehaziel the third, Jekamiam the fourth. Of the sons of Uziel, Micah; of the sons of Micah, Shemir; the brother of Micah was Ishiah; of the sons of Ishiah, Zechariah; the sons of Merari were Mali and Mushi; the sons of Jeaziah, Beno; the sons of Merari by Jeaziah, Beno and Shoham, and Zakur and Ibri. Of Mali came Eleazar, who had no sons. Concerning Kish, the son of Kish was Jeramiel; the sons also of Mushi, Mali and Eder and Jeremoth. These were the sons of the Levites after the house of their fathers. These likewise cast lots over against

0: coming of my Lord. I have not only to wait and watch and pray, but must work most diligently as well. Every station of our lives, in our business transactions with our fellow men, is to be regulated by the law of God, and we cannot then swerve from right and justice toward our fellow men under any circumstance. For the Lord will not serve with any man's sins that would injure his neighbor. With our faces heavenward, breathing out our petitions to God, developing an unselfish love for our fellow men, because we have supreme love for Jesus Christ, who has bought them with his own blood, we rise superior to the most grievous, subtle temptations. Humble dependence upon God is our surety and our power. My soul, wait thou upon God, who is the light of my countenance and my God. In every instance, those with whom we associate are to be treated, if in humble circumstances, with great deference and respect, because they have so little to make life happy, and because they need help. Souls are too precious to be trifled with. They are God's purchased possession. Those who are passed by as inferior, the Lord will see set in high places if they trust in him. The grace of God takes men as they are and works as an educator, using every principle on which an all-sided education depends. The steady influence of the grace of God trains the soul after Christ's methods, and every fierce passion, every defective trait of character is worked upon by the molding influence of the Spirit of Christ until new motive power becomes filled with the Holy Spirit of God after the likeness of the divine similitude. Never forget that thoughts work out actions. Repeated actions form habits, and habits form character. Then, in giving attention to the little things, there is no fear that the larger things will become stained and corrupted. The Bible is to be the rule of life. It is marvelous in the eyes of the universe of heaven that men who teach the word do not always practice the truth. Few realize what it means to be complete in Christ Jesus, the revealed will of God. His word is not dishonored by being brought into practical life to form habits which will develop character. Let me repeat that line again. His word is not dishonored by being brought into practical life to form habits which will develop character. This excerpt is from the book, The Upward Look, page 89. Let us pray. Our Father in heaven, we thank you from the depths of our hearts for loving us in the manner and to the extent that you do. It is your will that your quality of love should be revealed in our relationships, in our lifestyle. Please bless us with the understanding we need as we study your word, so that we may truly love as you would have us love. Please grant this blessing to each of us. We ask of you in the name of Jesus. Amen. Our key text is 1 Corinthians 14 verse 1. Pursue love and earnestly desire the spiritual gifts, especially that you may prophesy. Pursue love and earnestly desire the spiritual gifts, especially that you may prophesy. This is our key text from the English Standard Version of the Bible, 1 Corinthians chapter 14, verse 1. Pursue love and earnestly desire the spiritual gifts, especially that you may prophesy. In our last lesson, we made the observation that God requires from every believer some form of active involvement in the proclamation of the good news of salvation. We find this underscored as we come towards the end of the scriptures. The Spirit and the bride say, come. Let the one who hears say, come. The invitation is to drink from the source of living water, to drink the water of life. That is a symbolic reference to the Messiah himself. In his conversation with the woman of Samaria, recorded in the Gospel according to John chapter 4, he said to her, I am that living water. Bonded with me, within you, you will experience the presence of a fountain of living water springing up into everlasting life. You will never ever thirst again. His general invitation, come to me, all who are weary and heavy laden. Blessed are those who hunger and thirst after righteousness. They will be fully satisfied. So notice the invitation is from the Spirit and the bride. The bride of Christ is his church, this body of believers in which each of us belong. He is returning for his bride. Individually, we are to understand that he has gone to prepare a place of residence for each of us. But it is plain that collectively, the city itself is his bride. What a privilege. The mission of Christ was and still is to seek and to save that which was lost. From one perspective, he is that shepherd who left behind the unfallen worlds in the universe, the 99, and at the risk of failure and eternal loss, came to this world in order to find and rescue the human race. From a different perspective, the salvation that he has provided, the awareness of that salvation, the information that would enable groups and individuals to embrace it and make it their own, is to be proclaimed by means of believers to those who need to know. This proclamation is presented packaged with the church. It is very significant for our understanding that we recognize this principle. Otherwise, we would miss a very significant principle associated with the dispensation of spiritual gifts. These spiritual gifts are imparted to believers as individuals, but it is with the understanding that we all work in concert, that we function as one body. The impartation of a wide variety of gifts reveals diversity in the body of Christ. The use of the variety of gifts for the realization of that one common objective, to seek and to save that which is lost. That is what unifies the body of Christ. And that is why, as we search the scriptures, the evidence is there. God does not deploy individuals to function independent of the body of believers. When Saul of Tarsus, misguided and misinformed, in pursuit of believers, bent on wreaking havoc, was stopped in his tracks and became an ambassador for the Messiah, he was first connected with the body of believers and then directed to proclaim the glad tidings. That's just one example. So all of the gifts are from God through the Holy Spirit. The directive from Jesus to the disciples before returning to the Father was straightforward. Wait in Jerusalem until the Holy Spirit formally takes command of the work of the church. They were all to wait in the same place, bonding with one another, strengthened their resolve and their unity. But it was after being empowered by the Holy Spirit that they began to proclaim the word. In other words, conversion, change, that is God's activity. Salvation, that is God's activity. Extending the call, proclaiming the invitation, that is the function of believers. And whatever the spiritual gift may be, it must be tied to this function. It must be utilized to facilitate the accomplishment of this function, and it must be recognized as a means towards the realization of that specific outcome. We needed to crystallize this principle. Now that we've done so, we can look at the positioning of chapter 13, sandwiched between chapters 12 and 14. Notice carefully how chapter 12 ends. God has appointed in the church first apostles, second prophets, third teachers, then miracles, then gifts of healings, helps, administrations, various kinds of tongues. All are not apostles, are they? All are not prophets, are they? All are not teachers, are they? All are not workers of miracles, are they? All do not have the gifts of healing, do they? All do not speak with tongues, do they? All do not interpret, do they? But earnestly desire the greater gifts. And I show you a still more excellent way. Now we come to chapter 13. If I speak with the tongues of men and of angels and do not have love, I have become a noisy gong or a clanging cymbal. If I have the gift of prophecy and know all mysteries and all knowledge, and if I have all faith so as to remove mountains but do not have love, I am nothing. And if I give all my possessions to feed the poor, and if I surrender my body to be burned but do not have love, it profits me nothing. Understand this transition. Love is the more excellent way, the methodology, the packaging. It cannot be removed from the understanding of the strategy of effective marketing. In other words, whereas love is enumerated as one of the gifts of the Spirit, we may even consider it as the principal gift of the Spirit. We will look at that more closely in our next lesson, God willing. But we miss the point if we do not recognize that love is positioned to be more than just one among the other gifts. It is the means by which all other gifts realize their purpose. So, the apostle did not rush the point. He begins with being able to proclaim the good news in every known language. The apostle directs us to understand that even though an individual were granted the capacity to proclaim the good news in every known language on earth, and he added something to it, he included the language of unfallen angels. But love is not revealed in that proclamation, in that activity. He's saying the objective is not realized. He gives the example of preaching, proclaiming, prophesying. Without love, there is no real impact. He highlights faith. He highlights ministering to the needs of others. He highlights being so committed as to give your very self, your very life. But still, if love is not present and evident, it becomes an exercise in futility. The objective will not be realized. So we must not miss that point. The place of love in the proclamation of the glad tidings. As we skim through chapter 13, we recognize that he would now open up the concept of love. In doing so, we recognize that he defines love in a very interesting manner by utilizing 15 action words and concepts. He makes it very plain that love is much more than sentimentalism, much more than feeling or passion. Love is actuated by principle, by sound values, by motives which reveal purity, selflessness, and holiness. 7 of these action principles highlight the positive, and the other 8 highlight what should not be mistaken for love. In other words, embracing love is the only means by which we can have the assurance that we are utilizing the gifts of the Spirit as they ought to be utilized. We will return to the concept of love in our next lesson, God willing. But we are looking at the gifts of the Spirit in a context that would enable us to have a proper understanding of what they are, why they are imparted, what is to be accomplished through them by us, working individually and collectively, and how they are to be effectively utilized. So we look at another of the gifts which is highlighted, the gift of tongues. The expression, the gift of tongues, gives us an understanding of the capacity to speak fluently in a foreign language immediately. So we think about this, and the first and most significant example is the event of Pentecost, documented in the book of the Acts of the Apostles. Present there were individuals, believers from just about every part of the then known world. They had come to Jerusalem in compliance with the directive given by God. 3 times a year, they were to present themselves before the Lord. This was one of those occasions. The understanding of this event reinforces in our minds the need to trust God, to depend on God. God knows what he's doing. What may seem impossible from a human perspective is not so from the divine perspective. When you consider the manner in which death by crucifixion was perceived, you may be tempted to ask yourself whether any being in his right mind would expect anything positive to come out of being subjected to that ordeal. But then we notice God at work. Wait for God through the Holy Spirit to take the initiative. God created the sound of a hurricane without the wind and without the water. That tremendous sound coming from a particular place brought individuals together to that location. So there was the auditory impact, and it would generate feelings, a sense of urgency. Arriving at the place, there would be the visual impact. Individuals with what appeared to be flames of fire that somehow looked like tongues resting upon the heads. Reminds you of Moses looking at the bush that was blazing but not being consumed. On this occasion, it was not a bush, it was people. Their amazement at this unusual, unnatural spectacle would definitely hold their attention. Then would come the proclamation. Every person present was listening to the message concerning the Messiah and the salvation that he has provided in his own language. The awareness of hearing the message in such a wide variety of languages at the same time was an unforgettable phenomenon. We notice the response. About 3,000 of them were baptized right away. And those baptized believers expanded the ripple effect of proclamation. And before long, Jerusalem and its surroundings were saturated with the good news. So we can see why the apostle gives a certain level of prominence to this gift of the Holy Spirit. Again, he was writing at a time when the gospel was being taken to every part of the world. He was addressing believers in Corinth, and we should not miss the point. The apostle's primary purpose for highlighting the gift of tongues was not to dispense information about what it is, but to provide guidelines for correcting the misuse or abuse or misinterpretation of what it actually is. So, for example, from chapter 14, we notice verse 23. If the whole church assembles together and all speak in tongues, and ungifted men or unbelievers enter, will they not say that you are mad? Worship is not about chaos and confusion. Verse 27. If anyone speaks in a tongue, it should be by two or at the most three, and each in turn, and one must interpret. What is the purpose of speaking? To communicate, to transmit information. The beneficiary is the recipient, not the informant. Verse 33. God is not a God of confusion, but of peace, as in all the churches of the saints. In other words, he's saying, don't be an anomaly. Don't be different for the sake of being different. Verse 40. All things must be done properly and in an orderly manner. So, he's providing guidelines for addressing situations which had been going awry. In other words, the purpose for being able to communicate in a different language is in order to reach people who are conversant with that unknown language, informing them of the good news of the gospel. But if they are not the only ones present, there is need of an interpreter or interpreters so that everyone present may have an understanding of what is being communicated. One of the principles we should remember is that there is nothing in any of these passages that would lead us to conclude that the gift of tongues from the Holy Spirit is a gift that is imparted to every believer. Every gift is intended to meet a need which exists. At Pentecost, there was a need to create a meaningful opening impact. Begin strong. God brought thousands of people from all over the world to Jerusalem, and using that sound of a mighty wind brought significant numbers of them to a particular location. Arriving there, they were greeted with a scene which was spectacular and supernatural. Individuals with fire on their heads, but they are unharmed. And then the proclamation of a message from God in every language represented there at the same time. Unity by means of diversity. One message was being proclaimed. One common outcome was realized. Those who believed were baptized, and they became part of that church at its inception. Let's round off by looking at the gift of prophecy. We cannot have an overview of spiritual gifts without looking at prophecy. In many of the places where the gifts are itemized, the list will begin with prophecy. That is for a significant reason. When we consider it carefully, we recognize that the concept itself, prophecy, is not primarily about foreseeing, revealing what will obtain in the future before it obtains. It is primarily about proclaiming the glad tidings with effectiveness. We have an example in which the main character is the Messiah himself. Two despondent disciples were dragging their feet back to Emmaus. The resurrected Jesus, although unknown to them at the time, used the scriptures to give them an understanding of the glad tidings. That crucified man is the promised Messiah, and his demise was according to the will of God for the salvation of the human race. What was the response? How did the proclamation of the word from this stranger How was his encouragement received? Were they strengthened by his words? They, in their own words, said, did our hearts not burn within us as we listened? That is the gift of prophecy. That is why the scriptures provided in the Old Testament criteria for testing anyone who presents himself or herself to be a prophet. Because the devil has an agenda, and Christ himself, talking about preparing for the end time, said that false Christs and false prophets will emerge, endeavoring to deceive and mislead. So any message from a prophet which has to do with unconditional prophecy must be fulfilled as given. The message from that prophet must synchronize with the word of God through previous prophets. The prophet, being a representative of a holy God, should give evidence of a life of holiness. And of course, as Jesus himself said, the prophet would be known by the fruits, the works, the lifestyle, the impact of the ministry of the individual would be an indicator of whether that person is genuine or not. When we consider the spiritual gifts, we recognize that the intention from God's perspective is that these gifts will continue to be present in the church for as long as the church exists, having the mission to proclaim the everlasting gospel to all who dwell on the earth. Father in heaven, we give thanks to you for your word, for the understanding that you've given to us. Please grant that as believers, we would each be strengthened in our commitment to be part of the proclamation of the everlasting gospel, that we would each identify with the mission of the Messiah to seek and to save that which is lost, that we would each recognize in every fellow human being someone for whom the Messiah gave his life, someone he wants to spend eternity with. Please grant these blessings to each of us. We ask of you in the name of Jesus.
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0: evolution, and creation. 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And now, here's our Creation Moment host, Ian Taylor.
1: Those who believe that the universe, the Earth, and everything on it are the result of mindless evolution are hard-pressed to explain the origin of intelligence. Some even try to argue that there is no such thing as intelligence, that we only think that certain things reflect intelligence. Well, as we learn more and more about the world, it takes an ever greater faith to believe in evolution. The incredible structure of DNA and how it works is just one example. Scientists have now demonstrated, though they did not intend to do so, that DNA itself is infused with intelligence. In 1994, it was discovered that DNA could be used as a computer. Since then, much has been learned about the computing power of DNA. How can DNA be used to solve the problems of, for example, finding a flight path between seven cities so that each city is visited only once? Well, to solve this old problem, researchers assigned a numerical value to individual strands of DNA. Through a series of steps, they allowed the strands of DNA to interact with each other, saving the results after each step. An electronic computer can solve a math problem with 30 clauses and 50 variables in 1.6 million steps. A DNA computer can solve the same problem in only 91 steps. DNA computers would not be possible unless intelligence was built into the very fabric of the creation. Only our all-wise creator could have been responsible for this.
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3: By August 7, 1963, the now famous Milgram experiment was underway at Yale University. Study subjects were told to administer electric shocks to another person, and 65% of participants did, even though they knew the electric shocks would likely prove fatal. Of course, no one was actually shocked, but the study revealed that people are obedient to authority figures. In Acts 5:29, Peter said, "We ought to obey God rather than men. We respect people, but we obey God." The Milgram experiment explains why people have been able to do ghastly things. When someone in authority tells you, the temptation is to do what you're told. Take your cue from God. No pastor, priest, or politician should be able to compel you to sully your conscience. Don't be afraid to say no when you should say no. Let your first loyalty be to God. John Bradshaw, It Is Written.

0: Hi, my name is Hashem Antoine. 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
4: And Solomon loved the Lord, walking in the statutes of David his father. And the king went to Gibeon to sacrifice there, for that was the great high place. While he was in Gibeon, the Lord appeared unto Solomon in a dream by night, and said,
5: Solomon, ask what I shall give thee.
6: Ask of thee anything, O Lord?
5: Anything, Solomon, and I shall give it thee.
6: Thou hast shown great love to David my father. Thou gavest him a throne to sit upon. This day thou hast made me to sit upon that throne.

0: even though I be but a child, knowing not how to walk in or to go out. I am in the midst of thy people, a great people, so great they cannot be numbered or counted for multitude. Therefore, O Lord, give me an understanding mind to govern thy people, that I may discern between good and evil. For who is able to govern this thy great people?
1: Do you not wish for a long life?
0: I wish only to serve thee, O Lord, and thy people.
1: Surely you wish for riches and honor and glory for thyself.
0: Nay, O Lord, only wisdom do I desire, that thy people may be governed according to thy will.
1: The enemies of Israel are many. Do you not wish for their lives?
0: O Lord God of Israel, I plead only for the ability justly to rule and govern thy great and mighty people.
1: Behold, Solomon, my son, I shall do according to thy words. Lo, I have given thee a wise and an understanding heart, so that there was none like thee before thee, neither after thee shall any arise like unto thee.
2: But Solomon, it was only a dream. Surely you do not believe in dreams?
0: It was the Lord speaking to me.
2: And he's going to give you great wisdom?
0: That is not all.
2: It isn't?
0: No, he went on to say that he was also giving me what I did not ask for, both riches and honor, so that there shall not be any king like unto me anywhere. Then I awoke.
2: You admit it was only a dream, yet you believe that the Lord will give you great wisdom and riches and glory?
0: He will, if I walk in his way and keep his statutes. Today, scribe, I wish to go before the Ark of the Covenant and offer peace offerings before the Lord. Tell the high priest that I come to the tabernacle and to make ready for my visit. Prepare a feast, scribe, a feast for all the people, that they may rejoice with me and make praises unto the Lord who has so greatly blessed and prospered my reign.
3: King Solomon, the great and mighty and wise king of all Israel, entereth. Bend the knee and give attention.
0: You may arise. Before entering into the joys of this feast of thanksgiving to our God, let us sing his praises. Blessed be the Lord God, the God of Israel.

0: Lackeys, have the fatted calf and wine served, for this is a day of celebration and great rejoicing in all Israel.
1: Oh, Sarah, isn't it wonderful? We're both going to have a child. We'll bring them up together. They'll be playmates. Learn to depend on each other. Love each other.
2: I hope mine's a boy.
1: Well, I'd like to have a girl.
2: Maybe they'll grow up and marry each other. Who knows?
1: We've decided, haven't we, that we'll have no physician or midwife attending the birth?
2: Oh, yes, I think that's the best.
1: I can hardly wait. A son. I have a son. Isn't he cute?
2: Maybe I'll have a daughter.
1: A boy. You too have a son.
2: Two boys. They won't grow up to marry each other, but maybe instead they'll be lifelong friends, work together and play together.
1: If you ask me, I think both baby boys are cute, handsome. You just wait and see. They'll take the eye of every young lady when they get older.
2: Isn't it wonderful? Two sons and only 3 days difference in their ages. Oh, I'm so happy that you and I are such good friends. What would I do without you?
1: And die without you.
3: Your Majesty, the next case concerns two women, each claiming the other cheated her out of her child.
4: Cheated each other out of her child? Sounds impossible. Should be an interesting case. Bring them before me.
3: Yes, sire. Bring the two women before His Majesty.
2: Your Majesty, this woman...
3: Only one at a time. You speak first. Tell His Majesty exactly what happened.
2: Well, Your Majesty, this woman and I each bore a son. I was present at her delivery and she at mine. They were only 3 days apart. No one was present but the two of us. During the night, this woman's child died, and she arose and took my baby son from beside me while I slept, and put her dead son in my bosom, and took my son into her bosom, and in the morning...
1: That's not true, Your Majesty. That's what she did. In the morning when I awoke, my little child was dead. But when I considered the matter and looked closely at the living baby, I realized it was mine.
2: He's mine. Your son is the one who died.
1: He's mine. The living baby is mine. The dead one, yours.
2: He's mine.
1: He isn't yours.
4: Ladies.
1: I beg your pardon, Your Majesty.
3: I think the first one is telling the truth, Your Majesty. I think the child is hers.
4: We shall see. General, give me your sword.
5: Yes, sire.
4: Now, we shall take the sword and divide the living baby in half. And give one half to one mother and the other half to the other mother. Lay the child down, and General...
1: No, Your Majesty. Give her the living child. Do not slay it.
2: Let the child be neither hers or mine, but divide it as you say, Your Majesty.
4: Scribe, this woman... The one who does not wish to have the baby slain. This is the true mother. Give the child to her.
2: But Your Majesty, I thought you...
1: My son. Oh, thank you, Your Majesty. Thank you.
6: And all Israel and all the nations round about heard of the judgment which King Solomon had made. And they feared the king. For they saw that the wisdom of God was in him to do judgment.

0: May I intrude?
1: Oh, intrude? How can a wife intrude upon her husband?
0: My husband is also His Majesty the King. To approach the king without permission is inviting disaster.
1: Oh, we're not at court, we're at home. Here you are my wife.
0: But you are busy thinking, dreaming. So I am intruding.
1: Dreaming? Perhaps. Thinking? Surely. And studying. I never cease to study and marvel at the things of nature. Through an understanding of nature, I hope to gain a clearer conception of the Creator. In the forces of nature, in the mineral and animal world, and in every tree and shrub and flower, I see a revelation of God. And I study these things so that I may increase the fame and honor of God and of Israel, His people.
0: A very revealing little speech. But aren't you already famous? Your wisdom is not surpassed by anyone. Your riches are beyond counting. Israel is at peace with all nations. Far-reaching power is yours. What more can my lord and husband desire?
1: Ah, my dear Naima, it is only through the favor of God that I possess power and wisdom and understanding. I seek to increase these things only that I may give to the world a greater knowledge and love of the King of Kings.
0: I came to the garden to ask my lord and husband a favor, a great favor.
1: Just ask, and it shall be so.
0: My husband is a master at composing proverbs and songs. Make up a song and sing it about me, please.
1: So that is all you wish.
0: Will you?
1: All right, my dear. Behold, thou art fair, my love. Thou hast dove's eyes within thy locks. Thy lips are like a thread of scarlet, and thy speech is as a flowing brook. Thou art all fair, my love. Thou hast ravished my heart.
2: And God gave Solomon wisdom and understanding exceeding much, and largeness of heart, even as the sand that is on the seashore. His songs were 1,005, and he spake 3,000 proverbs.
1: He that covereth his sins shall not prosper, but whoso confesseth and forsaketh them shall have mercy. Foolishness is bound in the heart of a child, but the rod of correction shall drive it far from him. Even a fool, when he holdeth his peace, is counted wise.
3: Scribe.
4: Yes, your majesty.
3: I hear that David, king of Israel, is dead, and that his son, Solomon, reigns on Israel's throne.
4: It is true, my sovereign.
3: I always admired David. And it is rumored that Solomon is almost as wise and just a king as was his father. I'd like to know him, find out what sort of man he is. Although I know he cannot be nearly as wise and just and merciful as David was. Therefore write a message on a scroll to King Solomon, and send it by messenger. Write these words on the scroll. Solomon, king of Israel and son of David, greetings and salutations.
1: This is a good message from Hiram, king of Tyre. I appreciate his concern.
5: Your father, King David, thought a lot of his majesty, king of Tyre.
1: Well, I can see why. Hiram seems a wonderful king and man. I think I'll send you personally to see him and deliver a message.
5: I shall be delighted to visit Tyre, your majesty.
1: When you stand before the king, give him this message. Thou knowest, O king, how David my father could not build an house unto the Lord our God, for he was a man of war and shed blood. But the Lord God of Israel hath given me peace and rest on every side. So I shall devote my time to the building of the temple planned by my father. Now therefore, Hiram, great and mighty king of Tyre,
3: I desire that you command thy people to hew me cedar trees out of Lebanon, I shall send many of my servants to help thy servants. For thou knowest that there is not among Israel any man with the skill to hew timber like unto thy talented Sidonians. I shall pay well thy servants. Why, I can hardly believe it. And yet it must be true. Oh, and blessed be the God of Israel, who hath given David, my dear friend, a wise and understanding son to rule in his stead.
4: Solomon, son of David and king of Israel, is wise, and it is being told that he judged two women, two mothers who appeared before him, both claiming to be the mother.
3: Yes, I heard about that, but I didn't believe it until this moment. It is a wise judge who would think to use the sword to provide the proof of which woman was the real mother. Oh, you're a very fortunate man, sir, to be the royal scribe to Solomon.
5: Thank you, your majesty. And may I inquire if his majesty has a message he wishes me to give to my lord, Solomon, king of Israel?
3: Yes, there is. There most certainly is. Let me see now. I want you to say to Solomon, "Greetings, Solomon, son of my friend David, and wise and understanding ruler of Israel. I, Hiram, king of Tyre, have considered the things which thou askest of me, to build a temple unto your God. I will do all thy desire concerning the timber
5: of cedar and fir. My servants shall bring the timber down from Lebanon by the sea. There it shall be put in floats and conveyed to the place that thou shalt direct. I will have it put ashore, and thou shalt receive it, and build the temple to your God that David so long desired. According to your desire, I shall receive food for my servants in exchange for the timber or cedar and fir.
6: Thus, we shall have the needed material to build the temple, thanks to father's old friend Hiram, king of Tyre. Scribe, have Adoniram come before me at once.
7: Long live the king.
6: Adoniram, you have long been associated with the affairs of David, my father. You know how he yearned to build unto God a temple, and how the task of building it has fallen to my lot.
7: Yes, your majesty.
6: I have just received word from Tyre that King Hiram will furnish the needed cedar and fir lumber. I want you to secure 30,000 volunteers from among Israel to go to Tyre and help cut down the trees and haul them to the sea. You will be in charge. Send them to Lebanon, 10,000 a month by courses. A month they will remain at work and 2 months at home. Then back to work for another month and so. Get together 70,000 men to carry things from the seaside and the mountains to Jerusalem. You will be in charge. Appoint yourselves overseers so that the work will progress smoothly, swiftly. Take 80,000 men into the mountains to cut down trees and hew them into materials for the temple and its appointments.
8: And there began the work of collecting and preparing added material for Solomon's temple. There were at least 183,000 men at work, some in the forests of Tyre cutting down great trees, some aided in hauling the logs to the sea, some unloaded and pulled the logs ashore at Joppa. Others pull the logs across the land to Jerusalem. Still others did all sorts of hard work, for there was peace in Israel, and the temple of their God was a building according to the wish and plan of David.
9: I've got to go, Mother. The king sent for me.
10: But what does the king want of you? Have you done something to arouse his anger?
9: No, I don't think so.
10: He's going to hang you or behead you. I know he is. I just know it.
9: Mother, you worry too much. Perhaps the king only wants to ask a question, seeking information.
10: I can't help but worry. I'm your mother, and I know the king is going to do something awful to you.
9: Long live the king.
3: Are you the son of the widow of Naphtali?
11: I am, Your Majesty.
3: Your father was a man of Tyre?
11: Yes, Your Majesty.
3: Then you are half Israelite?
11: I suppose I am, sire.
3: Good. Then I'm sure you will be happy to go on a special mission I have in mind.
11: Of course, Your Majesty.
3: They tell me that you're an expert in carving stones and wood, an expert in engraving and molding metal. You're supposed to surpass all others in this field. Is this correct?
11: I suppose so, Your Majesty.
3: Well, is it or isn't it?
11: Well, Your Majesty, I doubt if there's another worker of metal, stones, and woods in the entire world who can even begin to compete with me.
3: Aha! That's what I thought. And you're just the man I'm looking for. Solomon, the new king of Israel, needs someone to take charge of all the carvings and moldings of material to furnish the temple he's building to his god. According to what I hear, it's going to be a fabulous building. Do you think you can do the job?
11: Yeah, the more fabulous and complicated the work, the better I like it. I can produce anything. Anything King Solomon may dream up, and make it better even than his wildest dreams. The temple's to be built up there, on top of that mountain?
6: It's more of a hill than a mountain. It's called a mountain. Mount Moriah.
11: Oh, it's an imposing sight. No doubt about that, Your Majesty.
6: The sight is more than just imposing. It has played a very important and vital role in the history of Israel. It was there that Abraham, the father of Israel, displayed his willingness to sacrifice Isaac, his only son, in obedience to the command of Jehovah. It was there that God renewed his covenant of blessing to Abraham and his seed. It was on that exact spot that David offered burnt offerings to stay the avenging sword of the destroying angel, and was answered by fire from heaven.
11: Now the most pretentious and beautiful building in all the world's to be built there. It'll be a tremendous job to flatten the top of that mountain and lay the foundations for the temple.
6: We are well aware of that, and have hundreds of thousands of workers ready to start work.
11: The temple alone will take more material than has ever been assembled in one place, to say nothing of the palace and other buildings you desire built. Yet I see no materials at all, none of any kind.
6: Each stone, each beam, each and every piece of material is to be carved and molded before it gets here. The actual building will take place without the use of hammer or saw. It will be a quiet, dignified scene. That applies to all the furnishings, too. And since you will be in charge of making and carving all the furnishings, please follow that same plan.
11: Oh, I never heard of such a thing.
6: It can't be done.
11: Well, of course it can, Your Majesty. But it will take time, patience, and skill. And with the proper men and time and drawings, I can pre-cut each piece so that it will fit within a thousandth of a cubit. Ah, what a challenge you've given me, Your Majesty. A challenge and an opportunity.
0: Look, they're digging great holes and ditches in the clay. What is it?
12: My father says it's that man from the north. I think his name is Hiram. Anyway, he's digging in the clay to make molds for the pillars of the temple.
0: What does that word mold mean?
12: I don't know, but I guess it means make. Anyway, Hiram is making things and materials for the temple, so that's what it must mean.
0: Look at those men, will you? What are they doing?
12: Looks like they're moving that big stone.
0: Stone? It isn't a stone. It's as big as a house. They couldn't move a stone that big. It'd be too heavy.
12: But they are.
0: And it's square. How did it get like that? Answer me that if you can.
12: They hewed it.
0: What's it for?
12: I suppose it goes in the temple like everything else being built around here.
0: But it'll take them forever to move that big stone all the way up to the top of Mount Moriah.
12: I know it. Father says it'll be years before they get the temple completely built.
0: They haven't even started it yet.
12: I know that, too. So far, they've just been getting the stones and things ready to start building.
0: Boy, it's going to be awfully big and pretty when it's done.
12: Yes.
0: What is that thing?
12: I don't know.
0: It looks like some sort of bowl. A mighty large bowl.
12: Yeah.
0: There sure are some funny things going on around here lately.
12: King Solomon's getting ready to build a temple, that's what. Also a palace for himself and some other buildings, too.
13: Let's run and ask Father what that large bowl-like thing is.
12: All right, come on.
14: I don't wonder you're puzzled at all the things going on and being made in Jerusalem these days. That man Hiram, that king of Tyre, sent King Solomon to be in charge of making the furnishings, surely is a genius. He can make anything out of any material. Brass, copper, wood, gold, silver, iron, linen.
13: But what is that large round bowl thing we see?
14: That, my dears, is called a sea. It's large, the largest one ever made. It's almost 20 feet from one brim to the other. And it'll hold almost 15,000 gallons of water. It'll be held up by 12 bronze oxen.
12: What's it for?
14: Well, it'll be used by the priest in ritual washings.
13: What do you know?
14: We're going to see many odd things during the next 5 to 10 years. But when it's all done, we here in Jerusalem will have the most beautiful and the most famous temple in all the world.
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A happy and blessed preparation day going out to everyone. Happy morning to you, our friends online, who are the only set of listeners that can hear us still fighting this battle. But God is with us. We want to praise Him. We want to thank Him for what He has done, what He is doing. We are not submitting to losing, not at all. We know that God will gain the victory. And so we stand firm in our belief. We move in faith. And we continue to trust God through the challenges that we have faced even now. Happy, happy day to you. Thank you so much for those of you who are able to choose us on the online platforms. Happy morning. Happy preparation day. Welcome to Morning Manna. I am your host, Wendy, until 9 today. This morning, our devotion encourages us to think of God continually. Now, is this a task to do? Think about your loved one. It could be a child. It could be a best friend. It could be a spouse, someone you love. You cannot help but think about them continually. This is what we should do as it relates to God. We should think of God continually. Ephesians 3, 14 to 16 says, I bow my knees unto the Father of our Lord Jesus Christ, of whom the whole family in heaven and earth is named, that He would grant you, according to the riches of His glory, to be strengthened with might by His Spirit in the inner man. Think of God continually. The spiritual strength here spoken of is something that which we may each obtain. It's not just for the head of the church, as in the pastor. It's not just for the elder. It's not just for the deacon. It's not just for the church officer. Every single one of us can obtain that spiritual strength. The question is, how do we get it? Perhaps we are in darkness, feeling weak, discouraged, and some of us may think that God doesn't love us because we have gone so far. In fact, we are feeling and being treated as an outcast. If so, we are not to give way to any feeling that suggests that. Feelings have nothing whatsoever to do with the matter. We are to take the word of God as it reads, the words of Christ as He has spoken them. Hear these words of our Savior. Whosoever heareth these sayings of mine and doeth them, I will liken him unto a wise man, which built his house upon a rock. And the rain descended, and the floods came, and the winds blew, and beat upon that house, and it fell not, for it was founded upon a rock. It is the privilege of every one of us to build upon the eternal rock. Then we shall not dishonor God, nor by our words or actions that will scatter away from Christ. When you have thrown yourself upon the mercy of God and taken Him at His word, and yet the enemy comes and suggests your faults and failings and tells you that you are no better than before you sought the Lord, you can point to Jesus and repeat His promises and tell what He has done for you. Hallelujah. You know, and it's good to remind Satan of his destiny. Tell him he will be burned up in hell. He will be destroyed. His end is coming. The apostle continues that Christ may dwell in your hearts by faith, that ye, being rooted and grounded in love, may be able to comprehend with all saints what is the breadth and length and depth and height, and to know the love of Christ which passeth knowledge, that ye might be filled with the fullness of God.
He's scared. He knows the power of God. He knows the love of God. He knows it all. And he's angry that he lost that. He's angry he's a loser. So always remember to trust God at his word. While this divine fullness has been placed within our reach, how easily are we satisfied? We have accustomed ourselves to think that it is enough to have a knowledge of the truth without its sanctifying power. That's why the Bible tells us it's not just hearing, but be ye doers of the word. Do not just hear and not do. When you do, you experience the word's sanctifying power. Just a little sip at the fountain of life quenches our thirst. We do not come again and again to drink. But this is not in accordance with the mind of God. Our souls should be continually athirst for the water of life. Our hearts should ever go out after Christ, longing for communion with him. It is hungering and thirsting after righteousness that will bring us the full measure of his grace. So right now, what is your hunger? What are you thirsty for? If you look at your daily choices, your life's decisions, how you raise your family, the choice of schools you make, all of these contributes or indicate what you hunger and thirst for. Enoch walked with God, but how did he gain this sweet intimacy? It was by having thoughts of God continually before him. And as he went out and as he came in, his meditations were upon the goodness and the perfection and the loveliness of the divine character. And we too can have that. And as he was thus engaged, he became changed in the glorious image of his Lord. For it is by beholding that we become changed. And that's what it means to think of God continually. It means beholding him, spending time in his word, spending time in prayer, and spending time in service. These three powerful tools will help us become changed in his image. So, again, what are your thoughts? What do you think of continually? As we continue to choose Christ and hunger and thirst for him, I pray that we receive what we need, our greatest need, our greatest dire need, the Holy Spirit. Because in order to complete the work for these times, we need the Holy Spirit. Let us pray. Father, we thank you, Lord, for your goodness, your mercy, your grace. We thank you for affording us a new day. Thank you that we are counted among the living. We don't know why we deserve it, but we know your character. We know you are long-suffering. We know of your goodness. We have experienced your love, even when we feel we don't deserve it. We experience it, and we are grateful, Father. What would we do without you? How could we survive this life without you? How could we make every step without you? So we are thankful that you are here to hear us, to answer us, to save us. Forgive us for where we have failed, where we have sinned against you. Not just the sins that we did not know, but those we knew. Have mercy on us, Lord, and help us to do better. Help us to choose what you would choose and to deny what you would deny. And Lord, we know that when we study your word, we will know what you would like.
So help us to get to know you better and fall in love with you and think of you continually. Help us to make you our first and last, because this is who you are, the Alpha and the Omega. Take full charge of every heart, every mind, every family, every child. Let your will be done in our lives, individually and collectively as a church, thus impacting society. Lord, we pray for what is happening with your radio station. We are this close to bringing back the gospel on the airwaves. We pray that you will intervene at this time. Just one thing is giving us some trouble. Just one thing, Lord. And you know what to do. You know what is wrong. You know how to fix it. I pray, Lord, that you will touch Rich's mind even now. And you will give him the insight as to what he should do. And you will give us the victory in the name of Jesus. And so, Lord, we are praising you right now. Though we have not seen the answer, we know you are working on it. We know you will give it. So we praise you and we thank you for it. Have your way today, Lord, and let this radio ministry continue until you say it is finished. We give you all the glory, we give you all the praise. In the name of Jesus Christ, amen.

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0: It is now 15 minutes past the hour of 7 o'clock. Time to take a look at the latest on the weather for today, Friday, August 7th, 2026. Your forecaster is Vigil Saltibus, and this is a 6 a.m. report that was submitted by the Met Office in VA4 St. Lucia. The present weather at Urenera Airport is fair. Present temperature at Urenera Airport is 27 degrees Celsius or 81 degrees Fahrenheit. The wind at Urenera Airport is blowing from the east at 17 miles per hour or 28 kilometers per hour. Relative humidity at Urenera Airport is 79%. And the rainfall in the 24-hour period that ended at 2 a.m. today, just a trace recorded at Urenera Airport. The total rainfall for the month of August so far, 12.6 millimeters at Urenera Airport. And the Sabbath begins at 6:29 p.m. That means the sun sets today at 6:29 p.m. Sun rises tomorrow at 11 minutes before 6 a.m. Now the forecast for St. Lucia valid for the next 24 hours. The winds will be blowing from the east-northeast near 20 miles per hour or 31 kilometers per hour. And the weather, fair to partly cloudy and hazy with a chance of brief showers. Tonight, occasionally cloudy and hazy with a few overnight showers. Now the marine forecast for seas in a 25-mile or 40-kilometer radius from St. Lucia. The tides for the Catchery's Harbour, high at 6 minutes past 12 p.m., low at 21 minutes past 3 p.m. Tides for the VA4 Bay, low at 6:30 a.m., high at 1:13 p.m., low again at 4:48 p.m. The sea is moderate with waves 4 to 6 feet or 1.2 to 1.8 meters. Now the forecast for the Lesser Antilles. Fair to partly cloudy skies with a few brief showers. And finally, the tropical weather outlook. The Atlantic high pressure system will generate moderate easterly winds and maintain a relatively stable lower atmosphere over the eastern Caribbean region during the forecast period. A plume of light to moderate concentrations of Saharan dust over the tropical Atlantic will begin affecting the Lesser Antilles within the forecast period. A tropical wave located east of the Lesser Antilles is expected to affect the islands from Saturday, producing increased periods of cloudiness and showers. Two other tropical waves located over the central and far eastern tropical Atlantic are moving westward at a moderate pace. Tropical cyclone formation is not expected over the tropical Atlantic during the next 7 days. And that's the latest on the weather. Thank you, Vigil Saltibus, for the 6 a.m. report. 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
3: 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You will learn about home remedies, how to reverse and prevent these diseases. God said that He wishes above all things that thou mayest prosper and be in health, even as thy soul prospereth.

It is now 7:30. Let's take a look at today's verse and today's thought. Today's verse comes from Psalm 91, verse 1. It says, "He that dwelleth in the secret place of the Most High shall abide under the shadow of the Almighty." A place of safety. Moving on to the thought coming from Desire of Ages, page 464. It says, "In these days, we hear much about higher education." "The true higher education is that imparted by Him in whom are hid all the treasures of wisdom and knowledge. In Him was life, and the life was the light of men." Colossians 2:3, John 1:4. "He that followeth me," said Jesus, "shall not walk in darkness, but shall have the light of life." And it can never be the human thing to think that higher education is getting all the treasures of wisdom and knowledge from Christ. That's not higher education for us, no. It's the doctorates and the masters and the bachelors, the degrees and the permanent head damage. That's what is higher education for us. But Christ has called us to a higher standard, a higher education found only in Him. Here is medicine from your kitchen cabinet. Home remedy for chickenpox. The information provided in this clip is not intended to be a substitute for medical treatment.

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11: 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Funding.

He lives, we do not serve a God who is dead, not at all. My God is real. And I know He lives because through it all, I have learned to trust in Jesus and I have seen His hands. After this one, we have Financial Matters. Keep it locked for that. And at 8, we bring you Digital Disconnect. And the topic this morning, transformed by the renewing of our minds. Let's take this one from the top by the Gaithers, through it all.

I thank him for the mountains, and I thank him for the valleys, and I thank him for the storms he brought me through. For if I never had a problem, I wouldn't know that he could solve it. And I wouldn't know what faith in God is.

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0: I am Aletta St. Omer and this has been Financial Matters. Thank you so much for listening.

It's always a blessing to have someone you can call upon anytime, any day, wherever you are. He hears, he listens, he answers. We take in one more, God of the Mountain, and then we go into Digital Disconnect.

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I'm your host, Scott Ritzema, for this series of 13 programs on the dangers and effects of the media of this digital age, how it's causing a disconnect in our relationships with each other, our relationship with God, most of all. In fact, this is not a series about media. Everything we do is and ought to be about Jesus. He is the one in whom we live and move and have our being. So when we think about a disconnect from some of this excessive media, it's really a reconnect with Jesus Christ, with family, with friends, with the church, with the lost, with the hurting. And there are an awful lot of hurting people out there. You've heard in the first five episodes a catastrophic epidemic of mental health problems and addiction and attention span and family disruptions. And we won't repeat everything from the first five. You'll want to go back and view those if you missed them. And I hope you're sharing this information, because you might say, well, you know, I don't really have a problem with these things myself, but there are people in your life who do. And so please be an emissary for freeing the captives to media addiction. Now, we're transitioning a bit in this particular session as we think not just about smartphone use and social media and the digital revolution that took us by storm and video game addiction and child development. And we're going to look a little bit more specifically at entertainment types of media. I did a survey a little while back just to see how the Christian young people are doing with their media exposure. And specifically, I was a teacher at the time. I was teaching in a Christian academy. And I wanted to know, okay, now, I know these students want to love God and have a higher standard than that of the world, but I started to catch wind of pretty deep exposure and immersion in Hollywood entertainment and violent video games and worldly music. So I was curious to try to quantify that. I did a little survey, asked them, you know, how many hours a day over the past week did you spend on Hollywood entertainment and violent video games? Anonymous survey. It wasn't judgment. It wasn't witch hunting, nothing of that nature. But I also wanted to know, how much time are you spending in the Word? How much time are you spending in devotions, seeking the living God? And that could be in spiritual books. That could be in going for a walk and singing hymns and listening to birds sing, or whatever it is that connects you with your Savior. And I wanted to compare the two. How much time are we spending in the Word versus the world? The numbers were absolutely shocking to me. When I got the results back and quantified them and added up all the data, the average for these high school age Christian young people was 4 hours per day just in Hollywood entertainment and violent video games, and only 10 minutes a day on average in spiritual pursuits. 4 hours versus 10 minutes is quite an imbalance. And by the way, this didn't include worldly music and what we're doing online on the internet. This was just movies and violent video games. It was a 25-to-1 ratio if you're interested in some mathematically nerdy stuff there. 4 hours to 10 minutes is a 25-to-1 ratio, which interestingly is the exact same ratio of the standard American diet when you add up all the calories we get from unhealthy sources versus healthy sources. And if we identify healthy as, you know, whole food, plant-based sources of nutrition, for every one calorie that we are consuming of that, we're consuming 25 calories of everything else. 25-to-1 ratio of that standard American diet, which SAD, standard American diet, spells sad. It's a sad diet indeed. It's a junk food diet. It's increasing diabetes and heart disease and all these lifestyle diseases and death. And in fact, 94% of the people who died from COVID-19 in 2020 were comorbid with these other lifestyle diseases. And so you might say we had a pandemic already waiting, looking for a cause and a catalyst. It's a pandemic of choice, a pandemic of unhealthy living and lifestyle. Now, this is not a seminar on how we eat, but really, I'll tell you something, just to put in a little mention for healthy living, not just to mitigate the risk for lifestyle diseases, but did you know that for every additional serving of fruit and vegetables that you add to your diet, you get a measurable boost of happiness? The studies have shown it. You add one more, you get a measurable boost of happiness. Add another serving of fruit or vegetables, you get another. Up to 8 additional servings of fruits and vegetables adds 8 additional boosts of happiness that are measurable in the subjects of the study. Well, that's encouraging. So wait, does God actually want me to be happy? Oh yeah, we're going to get into that in the session when we talk about how to escape the pleasure trap. We're going to look at boredom and the Bible and all of these things in an upcoming session, episode number 12. But when we think about the issue of
this diet be killing us physically, the standard American diet, is our media use, if we're exposed to the same ratio, 25-1, entertainment versus spiritual food, the analogy fits, doesn't it? We're dying spiritually if we're consuming the things of the world. The Bible says, do not love the world or anything in the world. It says, if any man loves the world, the love of the Father is not in him. So we can't love, we can't serve two masters. We can't love both the world and the Father. In fact, the Bible gives us some encouragement about that. It says that we can come apart and be separate, saith the Lord, and touch no unclean thing, and he will receive us. Is that encouraging? Well, we don't want the unclean things. We want Philippians 4, verse 8. Whatsoever things are true and noble and right and excellent and praiseworthy, these are the things we are to think upon. This session is called Transformed by the Renewing of Our Minds. It says in Romans 12, verse 2, you can be transformed by the renewing of your mind, not conformed to this world. Oh, the devil's got a program to conform the mass mind to the standard of his kingdom and his principles of darkness, which we will talk about. But I want to see what's going on in the mind. And what is this thing called the frontal lobe? Take a look at this graphic about the frontal lobe. Scientists have shown that this area of the brain is where our spirituality is, our morality, the exercise of the will. Reason and conscience are also housed in the frontal lobe. Judgment and decision-making, prayer and worship, discerning spiritual truth, empathy, altruism, all of these things that define basically what it is to live the Christian life are happening right there. It's interesting in Revelation chapter 7, the seal of God is placed on the foreheads of the believers in the last days. Oh, we'll get back to that in just a minute. But I like talking about the frontal lobe. We discussed it earlier in some of the opening sessions when we looked at the prefrontal cortex and how when our attention span is dropping and our emotional self-regulation is dropping and self-control is dropping, it's because the frontal lobe is weakening in its ability to gain the mastery, to exercise the will, those things we were just seeing on the screen. Having the prayer, having the discernment between right and wrong, between truth and error. This is a critical part of our spiritual being, the circuits of the frontal lobe. The Bible says, come now, let us reason together. It says the fruit of the Spirit is self-control. It says, love God with all your heart, love your neighbor, altruism, doing good deeds for others, even if we get no benefit for it from ourselves. People are willing to lay down their lives for the cause of the gospel. These are the ways that God's people have been able to live the Christian life biblically through the frontal lobe circuits. Now, there's another area of the brain I want to show you on the screen here. It's the limbic system. This scientists refer to as the lizard brain. It's where your lower nature, your base passions are housed. It is where you find the fight or flight mechanism, the appetites and the lusts of the flesh, and a whole list and litany of emotional impulses, fear, stress, lust, impulses, worry, anxiety, anger, irritability, negativity, and aggression. And I'll tell you something, for most people, it's a trade-off, limbic system and frontal lobe. When frontal lobe is coming down, limbic system is coming up, and it's mastery over you, and you're dominated by these impulses and lusts and emotional outbursts and struggles. But if we can enhance this area by God's grace and his strength and practical things we can do in our lives, then we will have a greater experience with Jesus and a more joyful life. I'll tell you something. Remember the thing about stress. The media exposure that we do with the fast pace, with the social media, with all of the intensity and the overstimulation that's happening is increasing cortisol release in our body. That increases the risk for disease, and it also reduces prefrontal cortex function. Video game exposure in childhood, excessive entertainment use, excessive social media use for the wrong types of predispositions and personalities and what it's like when you're on there is also reducing prefrontal cortex. Smartphone use and addictions when we have the habitual and compulsive methods of using these media where we're being used by them, like the guy, the phone holding the man instead of the man holding the phone. You remember the graphic from episode 5. But the limbic system is actually referred to in the Bible. It doesn't say limbic system. It doesn't say frontal lobe. It says forehead, and it does say
love the Lord your God, and it says, come, let us reason together, and the fruit of the Spirit is self-control. But the limbic system is perhaps hinted at when the Apostle Paul talks about the carnal mind, which is at enmity against God. So there's an element within our fallen human nature that wars against the spiritual man that we gain the mastery over, that we want to gain the victory over. And I'll tell you that when the Bible says to not be carnally minded, because that is death, but to be heavenly minded, then we want to know the desires of the flesh that come out of that limbic system that are excessively dominated and enhanced by these media use. Because I want you to imagine like you have a switch on the front of your frontal lobe right now. Right now it's in the on position. You're listening, you're engaged, you're thinking. Now, if you were to sit down to watch something other than informational program that is enhancing to the frontal lobe like this, you're going to watch theatrical style entertainment television, or you're going to get into some high stimulating entertainment of some kind. The frontal lobe begins to be reduced. And guess what? The limbic system enhanced. Because I want you to take a look at this graphic. It says theatrical style television is designed to produce a limbic impulse of some kind. There's a whole list. Anger, fear, aggression, lust, sadness, amusement. You want to know what that word means? Oh, that's an interesting etymology there. To muse means to think. Ah means not. So, amuse means to not think. So when we're in a state of amusement, I'll tell you something. I believe in recreation. As a father of children, we like to have fun together. We want to have a good time doing healthy and holy and happy things together as a family. Getting outdoors, playing, hiking, building, all sorts of things. Well, there's a contrast between recreation on the one hand and amusement. And we'll take that up in a following episode. But when we're engaged in viewing theatrical style entertainment television, oh, it's only PG rated. But you know what's happening is frontal lobe is being reduced, and all of those impulses and emotions are enhanced by the theatrical dramatic elements of the program, and they get you in that state of that feeling, and it's designed for that exact purpose. So there will be some long-term effects. When we exercise the circuits of our limbic system and we turn off the circuits of our frontal lobe, what is going to happen over time? Well, this is going to become weaker and this is going to become stronger. We will live more out of the limbic system. Fear, stress, lust, anxiety, anger, irritability, negativity, and aggression. We will have less of the strength of the will and the come now, let us reason together, and the ability to overrule and regulate those impulses. The spirituality, the morality will be weakened. And that's the devil's idea of how to get Christians who are not going to be viewing the demonic and worldly entertainment, but they, well, we'll have a good standard, but we're still going to be into entertainment. It still affects the frontal lobe. So the Bible says in Galatians 6, verse 8, that if we sow to the flesh, we could say to the limbic system, if we exercise and enhance that, we will, from the flesh, reap corruption. It's going to corrupt our very nature. But the one who sows to the Spirit will, from the Spirit, reap eternal life. Do you want to sow to the spiritual man where we gain victory? I do. I want to receive the seal of God. You know, a lot of people have thought about the brain circuits and the brain regions as being analogous to a muscle. If you don't use it, you lose it. You exercise it, you strengthen it. And so you got two arms. You got two things we're talking about here. Limbic system, frontal lobe. What happens when you exercise one arm multiple times a day, every day, and you're going hardcore with that arm? You get a big muscle there. But if you put this one in a sling and do nothing with it for hours a day, every day, well, over time, this one's going to become emaciated and atrophied and useless, and you'll do everything with this arm. You will revert to this arm. This one is largely useless. Same thing with the brain circuitry. It changes our very character when we are enhancing that limbic system to the detriment of the frontal lobe. So the arm analogy helps us think through that a bit. But we did address the question of this entertainment, even if it's morally acceptable, morally innocuous, but most of it is not, as you're aware. Take a look at the graphic about how many acts of violence young people are viewing by the age of 18. 200,000. 6,588 beer commercials by the age of 18. And 316,000
plus alcohol product placements that are put in the programs. Between the ages of 8 and 18, the average young person is viewing 79,500 scenes of a sexual nature on entertainment television. That is an awful lot, isn't it? And you heard about product placements there as well. It's all the commercials, but then they're advertising to you during the program. I mean, they're throwing ads at you by product placements and showing the alcohol label or logo or mention of it verbally or even subliminally. We'll talk a little bit about advertising industry manipulation and propaganda in a coming episode. But when I used to hear those numbers when I was a young person, you know, I would hear messages from preachers saying, you know, you shouldn't be consuming worldly entertainment. Oh, you know, I would say, well, it's not affecting me. You know, I can watch these things and I can listen to these things and I can play these things and the video games and, you know, it's not affecting me. I'm not going out and killing anybody, see? So I can play violent video games. I'm not going out engaging in these acts, so it's not, that's proof that it is not affecting me. Now, I wish I could go back to my 15-year-old self and like shake me by the shoulders. Wake up there, young fella. Have you read the Bible? I mean, we know something from Matthew 5 that I'll get to in just a second, but there was an interesting scientific study that was done in Italy where they looked at the brain of monkeys and they wanted to see what goes inside the brain, what goes on inside the brains of monkeys while they did various activities. Okay, the monkey is eating peanuts. Oh, very interesting. This circuit fires off and that. Okay. This never would have made headline news, just learning what goes on in the monkey's brain while he eats the peanuts. But when they took a break, they found something accidentally that was absolutely fascinating to them. They moved the peanuts to the other side of the room. The scientists are on a break. The monkey's sitting there in his chair. He's still got his little monitoring cap on there. And the scientist is eating the peanuts now. And the monkey's just sitting over there in his seat watching peanuts being eaten. Just watching, not eating, and one of the other scientists notices, wow, this is fascinating what goes on in the monkey's brain while he watches peanuts being, wait, this looks kind of familiar to the brain scan of the monkey when he was eating the peanuts. Let's compare the two. So they took the two brain scans, they compared them side by side, and they put them together, seeing that it's the same brain scan. It's the exact, they called it mirror neurons. They discovered that whatever we see with our eyes is interpreted by the brain as if we are doing it ourselves, not merely seeing it. 200,000 acts of violence. That's just on television, by the way. That doesn't even count acting them out in the video game. 79,500 scenes of a sexual nature, and almost all of that is inappropriate, not promoting God's vision for godly marriage and modesty. So that kind of debunks the 15-year-old version of myself that was saying, oh, it's not, you know, I'm not affected by it. Jesus already addressed this in Matthew 5. I used to say, oh, just because I'm not going out and doing it. Did Jesus say all that matters is whether you go out and kill somebody or whether you go out and commit the act of adultery? No, he said, you have heard that it was said, do not kill. You have heard that it was said, do not commit adultery. And I tell you, he's raising the bar. If you have lusted after a woman in your heart, if you have had hatred towards somebody in your heart, you violated the commandments against murder and against adultery. He's taking us to the real heart of things. What's going on in here is forming our character. We are transformed by the renewing of our mind, not just our behavior. The behavior will follow. We will act in a way out of our mental condition that we foster. The way that we develop our character by what we see and what we behold and what we think and what we say when nobody's around, these things start to impact who we are at our very core. And that will eventually manifest in some types of behaviors, holy or unholy. Are we being transformed or are we being conformed? Romans 12 verse 2 asks us to make a choice. Be not conformed to this world, but be transformed by the renewing of your minds. So it's what happens in here that counts. And science has even discovered that. I found that scientific study to be very instructive. Jesus was 2,000 years ahead of the science, though. Now, there was an Amish young man who left the Amish community, true story, and he went out and watched the first movie he had ever seen.
He grew up not with movies or television or electricity, and he went and watched an old Western film, okay? So he's really excited to watch John Wayne, and this is like the old-style movies. Now, some of you watching maybe grew up with that. I mean, that's before my time. But sometimes when I was a history teacher, I would show my students old movies as part of the history program, as part of the curriculum. And I wouldn't do that today, knowing what I know now. But when I was showing those old movies from the 30s and 40s and so on, 50s, I would show them clips, I would show them movies, and they would fall asleep. Like, within 20 minutes, within 10 minutes of that movie being on, they were so accustomed to a much more shock value type of movie. You know, shoot 'em up type of R-rated movies and whatever that were popular at the time. The Amish kid, though, did not fall asleep. You know, my students might laugh at the movie. Somebody, it's a gunfighting scene in the old Western film. That's what the Amish kid watched. It was an old Western film in this particular story. If my students saw that, they'd laugh at that. You know, if there was a scary scene, like, dun, dun, dun, shocking, you know, they'd laugh at. The Amish kid, though, did not laugh. He turned white pale when he saw somebody shot in that old Western film, which is very not shocking by today's standards, right? But maybe by God's standards, this is not good. So he's shocked by it because he's never seen it. He runs out of the house, white pale in his face, and he throws up because it was a pretty big shocker to him to see that. And as I heard that story and thought about that, the Bible verse that says, it says, do not have your consciences seared as with a hot iron. That's what came to mind. Are we being desensitized? Think about the graphic here of the frog in the pot. Have you ever heard the analogy of the frog in the pot? One frog is thrown into already boiling water. He jumps right out. The other frog is bathed in lukewarm water that's increasing in its temperature slowly, incrementally. And he doesn't even realize the danger that's happening to him. He's, oh, there's no big problem here. And it gets a little hotter and a little hotter. And the increasing temperature is imperceptible to him. He's totally oblivious to the fact that he's in danger. It's getting hotter. It's getting hotter. He passes out. The water rolls to a boil and the frog perishes. Certain frog species. So is that happening to us? Are we allowing ourselves to be bathed in worldliness? And we think, oh, it's not that bad. Is that the kind of phrase that Jesus, he says it's not that bad? He says, no, you've heard don't kill people. I say don't even hate people. We want to raise the standard, not lower the standard. And so the frog in the pot teaches us, do not dally. We do not play around with sin, with worldliness, because you're in danger of searing the conscience as with a hot iron. And I'll tell you something, this has last day's implications. Because when you study in Isaiah chapter 33, you look at verse 14, and it asks a very important question. It says, who among us is going to be able to dwell and live in the consuming fire? And you might say, well, who is the consuming fire? What is the consuming fire? Hebrews 12:29 tells us our God is a consuming fire. So if you get that picture of God is the consuming fire, then you go back to Isaiah 33:14, and it says, who among us will dwell, will live, will survive in the presence of God? You might say, Scott, can't everybody dwell and live and survive in the presence of God? Well, Moses actually asked, show me your glory. Do you remember the verse in Exodus chapter 33? He asked God to show him his unveiled glory. And God said, hold on, no one can see my face and live. Now, there will be some people who do live, though. At that time, Moses was not ready for that. Elijah was at one point, the fire came down and took him right back up to heaven, right up to heaven. And Jesus says, there will be some who see God. Blessed are the pure in heart, for they shall see God. So Isaiah's question that he's asking, who among us shall dwell with the devouring fire? There will be a group who will be able to survive in the very presence of the living God. They are called the pure in heart. You know, Revelation also refers to this group. It says, in the last days, when Jesus is coming on the clouds of heaven, there will be a group of the masses of earth's inhabitants who will be running away from him. They will be saying, fall on us and hide us, rocks and mountains, from the face of the wrath of the Lamb, for his great day has come, and who shall be able to stand? Same question Isaiah is asking. Who among us will be able to stand and dwell and live in the presence of the Almighty God? They're running away, which is kind of ironic because it's a lamb
coming, a lamb, the Lamb of God who was slain. God doesn't want to hurt anybody. He wants to save. But some people put themselves in a state so out of harmony with the love and self-sacrificing purity of the righteous, holy God that his presence to them is something to flee, and he is to them a consuming fire. But there is a group that will be able to stand. They ask the question when they're running away, who shall be able to stand? That's the end of the chapter. It's Revelation 6 if you want to study that out. And a lot of people end the reading there and they go, well, that's the end of the chapter. I guess it's a rhetorical question and we don't know who will be able to stand. You can have assurance today that you will be in the group that will be able to stand, because you read on into chapter 7 and it answers the question, who shall be able to stand? Which is at the end of chapter 6. End of chapter 6, who shall be able to stand? Read on into 7. Revelation chapter 7 says, the angel was ascending from the east with the seal of God to be placed on the foreheads of the believers in the last days. So there's the answer to the question, who shall be able to stand? People who have, by faith, the righteousness of Christ, who have been so settled into the truth, both intellectually and spiritually, that they cannot be moved, though the heavens fall. And in the last days, there will be tribulations, there will be trials, there will be deceptions, and there will be a group who will testify to the end. And I want to be in that number when the saints go marching in. That number was numbered as 144,000 symbolically, meaning the complete totality of God's people in the last days to receive the seal of God. And I'll tell you that what we do right now is determinative regarding which group we will be in, the sealed or those who are running away from the Lamb, seeking the refuge of the rocks to fall on them and destroy them. There's an answer to Isaiah's question, by the way. In Isaiah 33:14, who shall be able to dwell in the everlasting burnings? Who will be able to stand in the consuming fire? Verse 15 says, he who shuts his eyes from looking upon evil and who shuts his ears from hearing about evil. He who shuts his eyes from looking upon bloodshed and shuts his ears from hearing about evil. You might say, well, we're not saved by our media choices, so I can kind of watch what I want and play what I want and do what I want. No, we're not saved by our media choices. We're saved only by the blood of the Lamb and the righteousness of

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1: Angie, I'm glad we could get together to talk.
2: Oh, no problem. Now, exactly why are you depressed?
1: Well, the other day I was driving down the freeway.
2: No wonder you're depressed. Those freeways are so congested. Take the back roads.
1: It wasn't congested when I was driving.
2: Oh, you were lucky. Anyway, you were saying?
1: Okay, I was driving in my car.
2: Sell your car.
1: Sell my car?
2: It's only going to break down.
1: It only has 20,000 miles on it.
2: It's just a matter of time before it's more trouble than it's worth. Anyway, you were saying?
1: Well, I was on my way to work.
2: Quit your job.
1: Quit my job? I love my job.
2: Of course you do. We all love our jobs. It's the people we can't stand.
1: I don't think it's my job that's causing my depression.
2: Hun, do you know the number one cause of depression?
1: Friends who won't listen?
2: Nope. Poor work conditions. I'd quit. Anyway, anything else you need?
1: Just someone to talk to.
2: Yeah. And anytime you want to talk again, just call. I'm all ears.
3: 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Another message from Lifeline Productions, the comic strip of radio, at lifelinepro.com.
4: Seventh-day Adventists believe the universal church is composed of all who truly believe in Christ. But in the last days, a time of widespread apostasy, a remnant has been called out to keep the commandments of God and the faith of Jesus. This remnant announces the arrival of the judgment hour, proclaims salvation through Christ, and heralds the approach of his second advent. This proclamation is symbolized by the three angels of Revelation 14. It coincides with the work of judgment in heaven and results in a work of repentance and reform on earth. Every believer is called to have a personal part in this worldwide witness.

And I believe that getting us back on the radio waves, he will be on time with that project as well. Let's remember to keep it this in prayer as Richie continues to work assiduously today, hoping to get it up for the weekend before the Sabbath. That's my time with you for today. I want to wish you a continued happy preparation day and a happy Sabbath when it comes.

sun sets today at 6:29, so that's when the Sabbath begins, 6:29 p.m. Have a safe and happy weekend. Be a blessing. Don't forget who you are and whose you are. Represent Christ well. And remember to share the love of God with someone else. Share the gospel. Be the gospel. Happy weekend. I will be back with you on Monday, God willing, same time. I am Wendy, signing out with a question. Are you ready to meet your maker?

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Good morning, and welcome to Spiritual Upliftment this Friday, today the 7th of August 2026. I do hope that you had a wonderful night's rest. A good morning so far. I want you to remember that you are loved by God. He sends His blessings, His love, His grace every single morning. They are new every single day. And so Heavenly Father truly loves you. And I hope you have a wonderful Friday today. Today's day 6 of the week. And I hope that you enjoy the rest of this day leading into Sabbath and the weekend. My name is Karen Perino. I'll be here with you this morning until 1 o'clock today. So let's start off this morning's session with prayer. Shall we pray? Our loving and great God, we are so grateful and thankful to you for your blessings upon us. We thank you for all that you've done and all that you will do. We pray, Lord, that you bless us all and keep us focused and safe and help us to continue to walk according to your precepts, your principles. Help us all to do those things that are pleasing to you. And when you come again, Lord, I pray that you save us all by your grace. We pray that this station will be back up on air so that folks who are driving, folks who are in their homes, can hear your gospel ministry again. You know that we know that it is your intention that the station should have existed, that the people who are working here, you want them here. And we pray for whatever technical issue, whatever things need to be connected, aligned, whatever. You know exactly what's causing the misalignment that we cannot be back up on air. I pray that you inspire Richie, inspire the technician, that he can know exactly what to do, give him the inspiration that things can be resolved. We know that you already know the solution to the situation, so we're leaning on you and asking you to reveal it to us. We thank you for this time. Whatever lessons you want us to learn, may we learn it quickly. And we pray for continued faith in you, because you continue to hold this rope of faith until we can see you face to face and the promises are reality before us. Bless all of our listeners online, in St. Lucia and outside, those who have traveled for recreation, those who travel for surgery, health issues, you know, meetings, school, work, all sorts of reasons. Be with them and return them home safely, Father. We thank you for the many families who are listening today. May your Holy Spirit dwell in within their homes. We pray that you forgive us of sin, cleanse us of all unrighteousness, and may we live holy lives before you. May this Sabbath day be a blessing as we install the new administration, or the continuing administration on Sabbath afternoon at Zion Church. We pray for your special blessings and anointing upon them all and for all the workers of St. Lucia Mission. Thank you for being with us today and for uplifting and drawing us closer to you. These mercies I ask in the name of Jesus Christ, our Savior, your Son, our soon coming King. Amen.

The devotion this morning is entitled The Father's Business. Luke chapter 2 verse 49 is the text, and it says, "Why did you seek me? Did you not know that I must be about my Father's business?"

The parents of Jesus yearly visited Jerusalem in accordance with the Jewish law. Their son Jesus, then 12 years of age, accompanied them. In returning to their home after they had gone a day's journey, their anxiety was aroused as they missed Jesus. They hastened back to Jerusalem, their hearts heavy with sorrow. While the parents of Christ were in search of him, they saw large numbers flocking to the temple. And as they entered it, the well-known voice of their son arrested their attention. They could not get sight of him for the crowd, but they knew that they were not mistaken, for no voice was like his, marked with solemn melody. The parents gazed in astonishment at the scene. Their son, in the midst of the grave and learned doctors and scribes, was giving evidence of superior knowledge by his discreet questions and answers. His parents were gratified to see him thus honored, but the mother could not forget the grief and anxiety she had suffered because of his tarry at Jerusalem. And she, in a reproving manner, inquired why he had thus dealt with them, relating her fears and sorrow on his account. Said Jesus, "How is it that you sought me?" This pointed question was to lead them to see that if they had been mindful of their duty, they would not have left Jesus with they would not have left Jerusalem without him. He then adds, "We see not that I must be about my Father's business?" While they had been unmindful of the responsible charge entrusted to them, Jesus was engaged in the work of his Father. Mary knew that Christ did not refer to his earthly father, Joseph, but to Jehovah. It was his choice to return from Jerusalem with his parents alone, for in being retired, his father and mother would have more time for reflection and for meditation upon the prophecies which referred to his future sufferings and death. After the celebration of the Passover, they sought him sorrowing for 3 days. When he should be slain for the sins of the world, he would be separated from them, lost to them for 3 days. But after that, he would reveal himself to them and be found of them, and their faith rely upon him as the Redeemer of the fallen race, the advocate with the Father in their behalf. Wow. Everything that the Lord does is planned. It has a purpose. There's a deeper meaning behind it. Nothing happens by happenstance with this Jesus. Nothing at all. That last paragraph again says, it was his choice to return from Jerusalem with his parents alone. For in being retired, his father and mother would have more time for reflection and for meditation upon the prophecies which referred to his future sufferings and death. After the celebration of the Passover, they sought him sorrowing for 3 days. When he should be slain for the sins of the world, he would be separated from them, lost to them for 3 days. But after that, he would reveal himself to them and be found of them, and their faith rely upon him as the Redeemer of the fallen race, the advocate with the Father in their behalf. And that's our devotion for today, the Father's business. It has always astonished me that parents could come with their child to an event, and you leave without your child. Black people have this rule where we come together, we leave together. We know where our children are at all times. You're running around, you throw you running around. Where are you going? You know the boundaries of where your children are supposed to be. We know the dangers of how quickly we can lose them. And Joseph and Mary left their home with Jesus, came down, did their business, and left. Did he assume he was with his cousins? Did he assume he was with the neighboring children? And they didn't lay eyes on him to say, well, yes, we saw him walking with these children. He's safe. He's fine. Mary knew who this child was. Joseph knew who this child was. And still they left the little boy, 12 years old,
left him alone, walking back home, and the child is not nowhere to be found. Always astonished me at the neglect of these people with the Lord, with the world's Redeemer. But that being set aside, Jesus knew that he had very important business to conduct in the temple. Sitting there with all the PhDs, all the learned men, and mind you, these Jewish scholars really studied the word. That was their life. That's all they did. They didn't go farming. That's what they did off all of their time. And there's this 12-year-old little boy sitting among them, talking, asking questions, answering questions, delving into the word. Certainly this child was anointed and blessed, and they knew it. I don't know if any one of them followed his life after that. Where is this little boy that we met from Nazareth? What is he doing now? Is he going to enroll in the school of the prophets? What's his life like? I would have followed this child. I would have. Throughout his entire life, Jesus kept giving hints and little drops of truth that he was the world's Redeemer, that he was special, that the anointing was upon him. He gave enough evidence for the people to believe. And so now, just his three-day delay in the temple with the doctors and the scribes and the scholars of the Word of God is another prophecy, is another parallel to his life. That he will die and he will be separated from them for 3 days. They won't see him. They won't be able to communicate with him. But after that, he will come back as the world's Redeemer, revealing himself that he can be found at all times after that. No more separation. I did not see that parallel, that pairing there. I'm happy that it was revealed to us today. So in your life, I pray that you'll be like Jesus and be about your Father's business. Whatever the Lord has asked you to do, let that be the priority. Let that be the best passion, the best life, the best energy that you give. Because a lot of things come into play. Yes, he had his familial responsibilities, but he also had his spiritual responsibilities to the Heavenly Father. And Jesus always placed that above everything else. He knew he was on a mission. It was important what he had to do, and he did that. It is important that And it is responsible to take care of your family. It is a responsible thing to care for your loved ones, your spouse, your children, the business that you're running. It's responsible to make sure everything is in order. But foremost in our lives, we need to remember that our lives are here to bring glory to God, to love Him and to follow His commandments, and to serve Him with everything that we have. The very life we have is because of Him, and we do all things. Hopefully you do all things for His glory and not for yours. So thank you for listening to today's devotion. And as Jesus says, he has a question. Didn't you know that I must be about my Father's business? When people challenge you with how you spend your life, your time, your resources, remember this question, this principle that Jesus is bringing out here. You must be about your Father's business. Some of you are specially called and specially anointed. You must be about your Father's business. Raising the children is your Father's business. Spreading the gospel is the Father's business. And something specifically has asked you to do in your life, that's the Father's business. So by all means, pour, grow, set aside time, put the resources aside, do everything that you must to ensure that the Father's business is done and accomplished. Thank you for listening today. And I do hope that you were blessed listening. And it was a blessing to me to be reminded I must always be about my Father's business. Jesus took that to heart. We must be about our Father's business today. So the question is asked. He asked the question to Mary and Joseph. Didn't you know that I must be about my Father's business? So the question is, are you about your Father's business or about your special business? And the Father's work just takes second fiddle. Thank you so much for listening this morning. Be sure to join me on Monday, same time at 9 o'clock, 9:05-ish, for another devotion. We're now taking Landon Harris with the song, Didn't You Know? We're now 22 minutes after 9 o'clock.

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And it is now 9:37. Let's take a look at our reading for this morning. We are concluding our subheading for today, the endorsement, under the new chapter 17, Christian Help Work. Yesterday, we left off on the instructions of Jesus, the good deeds that he wants us to do. And we said the Lord, the means over and above the actual necessities of life are entrusted to man to do good, to bless humanity. The Lord says, sell that you have and give alms, be ready to distribute, willing to communicate. When thou makest a feast, call the poor, the maimed, the lame, the blind. Loose the bands of wickedness, undo the heavy burdens, let the oppressed go free, break every yoke, deal thy bread to the hungry. Bring the poor that are cast out to thy house. When thou seest the naked, cover him. Satisfy the afflicted soul. Go ye into all the world and preach the gospel to every creature. These are the Lord's commands. Are the great body of professed Christians doing this work? The question is asked. Good deeds are the fruit that Christ requires us to bear. Kind words, deeds of benevolence, of tender regard for the poor, the needy, the afflicted. When hearts sympathize with hearts burdened with discouragement and grief, when the hand dispenses to the needy, when the naked are clothed, the stranger made welcome to a seat in your parlor and a place in your heart, angels are coming very near, and an answering strain is responded to in heaven. Every act of justice, mercy, and benevolence makes melody in heaven. The Father from his throne beholds those who do these acts of mercy and numbers them with his most precious treasures. And they shall be mine, saith the Lord of hosts, in that day when I make up my jewels. Every merciful act to the needy, the suffering, is regarded as though done to Jesus. When you succor the poor, sympathize with the afflicted and oppressed, and befriend the orphan, you bring yourselves into a closer relationship to Jesus. The work of gathering in the needy, the oppressed, the suffering, the destitute, is the very work which every church that believes the truth for this time should long since have been doing. We are to show the tender sympathy of the Samaritan in supplying physical necessities, feeding the hungry, bringing the poor that are cast out to our homes, gathering from good every day grace and strength that will enable us to reach to the very depths of human misery and of those who cannot possibly help themselves. In doing this work, we have a favorable opportunity to set forth Christ, the crucified one. Many wonder why their prayers are so lifeless, their faith so feeble and wavering, their Christian experience so dark and uncertain. Have we not fasted, they say, and walked mournfully before the Lord of hosts? In the 58th chapter of Isaiah, Christ has shown how this condition of many things may be changed. Verses 6 and 7. This is the recipe that Christ has prescribed for the faint-hearted, doubting, trembling soul. Let the sorrowful ones who walk mournfully before the Lord arise and help someone who needs help. The glory of heaven is in lifting up the fallen, comforting the distressed, and wherever Christ abides in human hearts, he will be revealed in the same way. Wherever it acts, the religion of Christ will bless. Wherever it works, there is brightness. The widow of Zarephath showed her morsel with Elijah, shed her morsel with Elijah, and in return her life and that of her son were preserved. And to all who, in time of trial and want, give sympathy and assistance to others more needy, God has promised great blessing. He has not changed. His power is no less now than in the days of Elijah. The love of Christ manifested in unselfish ministry will be more effective in reforming the evildoer than will the sword or the court of justice. These are necessary to strike terror to the lawbreaker, but the loving missionary can do more than this. Often the heart that hardens under reproof will melt under the love of Christ. Amen. And we end here for this morning. I love that last line here. Often the heart that hardens under reproof will melt under the love of Christ. And Jesus knew it well. He knows our hearts very, very well. And so, yes, we have the preaching of the gospel and the living of the gospel.
It is important to have those Bible studies, but it's also very important to do those acts of service that reveal the love of Christ. In this postmodern world, people don't really care what you think. They don't care what you believe. They're kind of open to accepting it. Okay, you believe that. All right, fine. And they move on from you. But people never forget how you make them feel. People never forget the connections that they make, because having connections with people is really rare these days. To actually genuinely connect with people, and this person gets you and, you know, they love you, that is rare. So building relationships is what this postmodern generation is really into. And Jesus catered for that. So whatever stage of life you are in, whatever generation you are from, the gospel can reach you. The gospel can meet your needs. And some people just really love sitting and listening to sermons. They love taking in the word and, you know, going through the Bible, and they don't need people around them. And some folks need that. They need to have people who show them love and how to care for them. And if I fall on hard times, I know I can turn to a person or a group of people who care for me. When someone dies, someone is there to comfort me. You know, when I give birth and they can't walk around, someone is there to help me wash and clean up and all of that and do the things that you can't do yourself. So the gospel meets us in all areas of our lives, all parts of our lifespan, and Jesus meets and melts hearts. So let us do our part, brothers and sisters, and let's ensure that we continue to serve Jesus with the fullness of our lives. Thank you for listening today to our reading for this morning. Be sure to join us on Monday, same time at 9:35 for more on our Spirit of Prophecy readings.

0: Seventh-day Adventists believe by his death on the cross, Jesus triumphed over the forces of evil. He who subjugated the demonic spirits during his earthly ministry has broken their power and made certain their ultimate doom. Jesus' victory gives us victory over the evil forces that will seek to control us as we walk with him in peace, joy, and assurance of his love. Now the Holy Spirit dwells within us and empowers us. Continually committed to Jesus as our Savior and Lord, we are set free from the burden of our past deeds. No longer do we live in the darkness, fear of evil powers, ignorance, and meaninglessness of our former way of life. In this new freedom in Jesus, we are called to grow into the likeness of his character, communing with him daily in prayer, feeding on his word, meditating on it and on his providence, singing his praises, gathering together for worship, and participating in the mission of the church. We are also called to follow Christ's example by compassionately ministering to the physical, mental, social, emotional, and spiritual needs of humanity. As we give ourselves in loving service to those around us and in the witnessing to his salvation, his constant presence with us through the Spirit transforms every moment and every task into a spiritual experience.
1: The information provided in this clip is not intended to be a substitute for medical treatment. 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

0: It is now 9:46. Time for us to take a look at our health food tip for this morning. This morning's tip again on the health benefits of using copper, having copper in your diet, using copper-rich foods. Today it tells us it helps promote the formation of RBC, red blood cells. It says copper is essential in the production of red blood cells, hemoglobin, and bone matter. This is because it is partially responsible for the effective uptake of iron from food sources. And that's the tip. That's all the tip. Again, it says copper is essential in the production of red blood cells, hemoglobin, and bone matter. This is because it is partially responsible for the efficient uptake of iron from food sources. So if you are anemic, if you want to ensure that the iron and other important minerals that you eat in your food, you take into your diet, that's properly uptaken into your blood system, absorbed into your blood, used up by your body, then you need to have copper. It is a very essential mineral for the body. It works with a lot of different other minerals and stuff to make it work properly in the body. And so if you want to have proper production of red blood cells, you need to have enough hemoglobin in your blood, you need to have stronger bones, you need to get copper. Again, I just want to share with you once again some of the foods that are very rich in copper. And you may be saying, well, yes, I use those things once in a while sparingly. One of them is avocados, and some folks hate avocado, which is mind-blowing to me. I love avocado. It comes around every 9 months. But foods that are rich in copper that will help your body absorb and to make good blood cells and hemoglobin and bone matter include liver, meat, seafood, beans, whole grains, soy flour, wheat bran, almonds, avocados, barley, garlic, nuts, oats, blackstrap molasses, beets, and lentils. And yes, I included the liver and the meat and the seafood because there are people who eat everything. Yeah? So, of course, I'm pro plant foods. Having a plant-based diet, I'm pro that. So, of course, you can see a lot more copper-rich foods. There are three. That's animal, and the rest are plants. Hint, hint here. Clearly, God is giving us a variety of foods in his space that are healthy for us. So be sure to include some of those foods into your diet. If you're not using any, increase it. Of course, you can use, they say you also get copper when your pipes are lined with your water pipes are aligned with copper. People use those copper faucets, copper cups and mugs and all of that. It helps transfer some of that into your body. I know most of us would probably get some nuts, some beets, some lentils, some oats, some garlic and nuts into our diet. So there you go. And avocado is in season. Will be in season about September, October. So ensure that you get some avocado this season. Thank you for listening to our health food tip for today. Be sure to join me on Monday for more. We're now going to take in our Creation Women's broadcast for today. And remember, at 10 o'clock, we have the program Conversations. And this conversation program this morning will be Ron Woolsey.
1: 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Who's the dummy now? Find out next on today's Creation Moment. And now, here's our Creation Moment host, Ian Taylor.
2: Those who believe that the universe, the Earth, and everything on it are the result of mindless evolution are hard-pressed to explain the origin of intelligence. Some even try to argue that there is no such thing as intelligence, that we only think that certain things reflect intelligence. Well, as we learn more and more about the world, it takes an ever greater faith to believe in evolution. The incredible structure of DNA and how it works is just one example. Scientists have now demonstrated, though they did not intend to do so, that DNA itself is infused with intelligence. In 1994, it was discovered that DNA could be used as a computer. Since then, much has been learned about the computing power of DNA. How can DNA be used to solve the problems of, for example, finding a flight path between seven cities so that each city is visited only once? Well, to solve this old problem, researchers assigned a numerical value to individual strands of DNA. Through a series of steps, they allowed the strands of DNA to interact with each other, saving the results after each step. An electronic computer can solve a math problem with 30 clauses and 50 variables in 1.6 million steps. A DNA computer can solve the same problem in only 91 steps. DNA computers would not be possible unless intelligence was built into the very fabric of the creation. Only our all-wise creator could have been responsible for this.
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1: Viewer discretion is advised. 31 years ago, he became a pastor. He is still in ministry today. But he wasn't always a pastor. In fact, he wasn't always a Christian. In fact, there was a time he underwent what some might call an extreme conversion. He is Pastor Ron Woolsey. I'm John Bradshaw, and this is our conversation.

0: Ron Wolsey, thank you so much for being here.
1: Yes, it's a pleasure to be here.
0: Blessing to see you. So today you're involved in ministry. You've been a pastor. You are an author of several books. You speak here, there, and everywhere. I mean, you're in demand. You speak in many places. Let's go back to the beginning. And we'll talk about the beginning and some of what's happened in the interim. Ron Wolsey, the pastor, began as Ron Wolsey. Where did life begin for you?
1: Well, life began in the South. And, you know, I talk about my Southern accent, but you have the real Southern accent.
0: Accent.
1: You got the real Southern accent.
0: That's right.
1: I was born and raised in the South.
0: Okay.
1: I went through grade school, high school in the South.
0: Yeah. You were raised in a Christian family?
1: Christian family,
0: yeah,
1: yes.
0: Mm-hmm.
1: Right.
0: And what was life looking like for you as a kid? Were you go? What direction did you set out to go? Were you going to be a doctor or a farmer or a sailor, or what was it going to be?
1: Well, I started playing music at a very early age, and I grew up with a real affinity towards music, trained in music, church musician. And but in college, I wanted to be a medical missionary, so I studied pre-med and theology.
0: Uh-huh.
1: Yeah.
0: Where do you think that might take you?
1: Where did I think it would take me? Well, I had spent time in the mission field as a student missionary.
0: Oh, where'd you go?
1: Well, I went overseas in the military. My college experience was interrupted because of finances, and then I was drafted into the military during the Vietnam era. But I ended up in South Korea as a surgical tech, and I got introduced to student missionary work while I was there. And got discharged in Korea, stayed there as a student missionary. They eventually sent me to South Thailand to direct a school down there. And that's where I really got hooked on mission service.
0: Oh, yeah.
1: And I worked with a medical family. And I thought, wow, this is my niche. I wanted to replicate that experience. And so when I went back to college, I now knew what I wanted to do. What I thought the Lord wanted me to do, and enrolled in theology and pre-med.
0: Okay. So did you pursue that? Did you become a pastor early? Did you become that missionary, or what happened?
1: Well, I graduated with my degree in theology with honors, actually, but I did not go into ministry.
0: Okay.
1: That's where my life fell apart, as it was right after graduation. Now, I had married, and I was the father of two small children. I chose to have a Christian home, a Christian wife, to make Christian babies, have a Christian education, to plan for Christian service.
0: Well, today you're very much a Christian, and you're very much involved in Christian ministry, have been for decades. So something happened there, you said fell apart. How does someone's life, someone on the trajectory you're on, fall apart?
1: Well, first of all, I praise God for second chances and double portions.
0: Amen.
1: Which is that I now am living the life that I thought the Lord would lead me to, but minus the medical part.
0: Yeah, sure. Okay.
1: I've been in ministry all these years, but my life fell apart because I fell into a deviant life culture, and I didn't understand why someone that was as spiritual as I was would have those issues. But, you know, as I later rehearsed my life, I realized I had been sexually molested as a four-year-old child by a farmhand working for my father, who was a dairy farmer. I was repeatedly molested in grade school. I was even molested when I was in the military. I think, you know, John, once you're a victim, it's easy to be victimized again. And I didn't know how to stop it. But having been sexualized at the age of four, when I was too young to process properly, I wasn't mature enough mentally, physically, emotionally, spiritually to properly process. And, you know, I tell people that up to the age of four, I never had a sexual thought in my head.
0: Right. Who would, right, at that age?
1: You know, I was a kid. I was just a little boy.
0: And that's
1: but
0: the way it's
1: from
0: supposed
1: the
0: to be.
1: Day I was molested, I never lived a day without reliving that experience and without wild fantasies and imaginations and so forth. I was sexualized prematurely, and it totally derailed me as a child.
0: So what do we make of society today where kids are sexualized basically from the day they come out of the womb? There are images and thoughts and society bending this way or that way. That cannot, can it, be healthy for young children?
1: No, that's the tragedy I see happening today by design, what happened to me through a predator.
0: Yeah.
1: And it doesn't matter whether a child is physically sexualized or mentally or emotionally sexualized. When you bring that upon a child that is so immature, the outcome is going to be devastating. And we see that today because children are growing up having been sexualized in school, preschool, kindergarten, and all that. It's no wonder, John, that the world is in the chaos it is today because of that sexualization of children before they're old enough to really know how to properly process that.
0: So tell me something about where this led your life and where you found yourself once you started going down that road.
1: Well, I struggled against that. My mind was uncontrollable because by the time I was old enough to where I should be able to control thoughts, I'd had years of habitual thinking with the wild thinking. And so my mind was always in the direction of the sexualization that I was introduced to. But I resisted it because I was a Christian. I was spiritual. I was very involved in church. And I loved the Lord. I wanted to be a Christian. But I think Satan really especially doubles down on spiritual people that have issues like this. Because he knows that if he can convert that person to his side, he can use all of that spiritual knowledge and training that they have to his glory. Of course, God can use people converted from Satan's side to his glory.
0: No doubt.
1: And I praise God that's where I am today.
0: Yeah.
1: But I resisted that. I mean, in my mind, I was constantly praying about it, resisting it. But the older I matured, the stronger the attractions became, the stronger the confusion. And when I started back in college, I came up with a brilliant solution to the whole gay issue.
0: Okay.
1: I decided if I were to just get married, John, it would take care of everything.
0: I'm sure you're not the first person who's ever had that thought.
1: Oh, bless her heart. She was a Christian woman. We had worked together in the mission field. She was a good friend. But I realized very quickly when we married that I had made a terrible mistake and that I would eventually most likely be a big disappointment to her. She did not deserve that. And I tell young people today, do not use marriage as a solution to any problem.
0: No, that's right.
1: You may bring on problems you never even imagined if you're married for the wrong reasons and not the right person without the blessing of God and without the proper chemistry.
0: Yeah.
1: Yeah. And so I went down that path and it led to great heartache.
0: So talk about some of that heartache, and this is the question I'm asking you. Back then, we're going back some years now, to be a homosexual was to be really different. It was often to be ostracized, often you were picked on, marginalized. Of course, there were gays who were just going through life doing the thing and were allowed to be themselves. But it was a different era. Today, there's a Pride Month and Pride everything, and there's a lot of acceptance, even cultivation and promotion of that lifestyle. What were the challenges of living that lifestyle, being that person at that time that might not exist today?
1: Well, John, I have to tell you, I'm not maybe as old as you think I am.
0: We're not going back to the ark here.
1: No, I'm kidding there. But when I fell into the gay culture, it was already beginning to become a little popular. Prior to that, you know, from my observation, the gay community just wanted to be tolerated. Just left alone. They didn't want to be persecuted anymore. They wanted to be accepted. By the time I fell into that, there were gay nightclubs all over the place. People were becoming more and more open about it. I never was. I was more of a private type person. I didn't want to flaunt my sin. I knew it was a life of sin. And I left the church over it because for me, you can't live in open sin and really be a Christian. So why go through that exercise in futility? So, but I do remember during the time I was in that, that's when the gay pride parade started. People were openly coming out, and the AIDS epidemic came about. And I remember standing on the side watching one of these parades. I would never participate. I was more private. But to see a whole contingent of gay men coming down the streets in their running shorts only and covered with those carcinomas, the purple splotches, proud, still pride, celebrating pride as they are terminally ill. And that haunts me to think that these people were so deceived that even in that dying state, they still had to declare their pride. And I've since learned how God really feels about pride, but it's a dangerous characteristic to hang on to.
0: Of course, I'm going to ask you how you managed to come out and have that conversion experience. But before I do, already you've used the word deviant. You've used the word that you used just a moment
1: predator.
0: Ago. Predator. You talked about a predator, mm-hmm. but I think most people would agree, anyone would agree that's predatory.
1: Yeah.
0: You've talked about sin.
1: Mm-hmm.
0: Now, someone's thinking, this man's a hater. I've known you for some time. I don't think you're a hater. I don't feel like you have a hateful bone in your body. But you've called this a sin and so forth. There are going to be people right now who think this man is intolerant and bigoted and hateful. Why should we think that you're not?
1: Well, you know, the Bible tells us that God is love, but God also hates. He hates the things that pull his children away from him. He hates the sin, the wages of which and the consequences of which is eternal destruction. And so, I like to say that God is not homophobic.
0: No, he's not.
1: I'm not homophobic. I, like God, I am homoagapic.
0: There we go.
1: I love gay people. I was gay, for Pete's sake. I mean, I was gay. Why would I hate the people that are like I was? I had people come to me, friends in that life, that would tell me they wish they were not gay. They would give anything to find a way out. They were just resigned to just who they were born to be. And here I was with a degree in theology in the same situation. John, I had no answers for those people because I had no answers for myself.
0: Why didn't you have answers for yourself, Ron? You're a theology major. Why couldn't you snap your fingers and have an answer for this?
1: You're asking all the right questions, because you can go through and study the Bible and come out with a great knowledge. I think Satan is probably a profound theologian.
0: I think so, yes.
1: Right?
0: Yes.
1: He has knowledge. And as I was studying theology, to get into medical school, I had to have an A average. And so I studied like crazy to give the right answers to the professor's questions, and I stopped studying for myself because I was trying to get through with an A average to get into medical school. And John, when I graduated and I was no longer in those theology classes where we had prayer and studied the Bible all day long, I didn't realize it, but I had lost my connection with the Lord while getting a degree. And I fell into sin. I was not prepared for what hit me, because I had lost my relationship with the Lord while I was studying theology. And I'm not the first person that has had that experience.
0: No.
1: Met many people that admit the same thing.
0: So it's when you lose that experience, your defenses are down, right?
1: Yes. The relationship is more important than the knowledge.
0: Yeah.
1: I had a lot of knowledge, but I didn't have a saving knowledge. I did not understand Jesus the way I would have had I really studied him and maintained an intimate relationship, because by beholding, you know, we become changed.
0: Mm-hmm.
1: And I lost that somehow along the way. And I never realized it until it was too late.
0: You said something. You said, I was gay, meaning you are not gay now. And that's fascinating, because we are told everywhere that you're born this way and that you are what you are and there's no changing. Is that true?
1: It is not true. That is one of the lies. I have a whole presentation on myths and facts and dispelling the myths. you know, when we come to Christ, and every person coming to Christ realizes that if any man be in Christ, he is a new creature.
0: Hey, let me jump in here because I want to point something out before somebody gets the wrong impression. And I hope whoever's listening to us will listen with grace. Let's be careful. Homosexuality is not the unpardonable sin.
1: Oh, I thought it was.
0: Oh, yeah. It's not the worst sin a person can commit.
1: Right? No.
0: Now, there are some who would like to make out that homosexuals are the worst people who ever breathed. Mm-hmm. But, you know, when the Bible says there are seven things that are an abomination to God, in that verse, it doesn't mention homosexuality. So there are some tremendous sins that we find socially acceptable. There are some who don't find this socially acceptable, and this is magnified. So I just want to be very clear within the context of this conversation that no one is saying this is the worst thing a person can do. And that way, it adds something we don't want added.
1: Right. It was not homosexuality that made a devil out of Lucifer.
0: That's correct.
1: It was pride, selfishness, and covetousness. Mm-hmm. These three sins are the roots of what we see openly.
0: Yep.
1: Adultery, stealing, lying, homosexuality are the fruits. If you look closely enough, they are the fruits of pride, selfishness, and covetousness.
0: No question.
1: Those are especially offensive to God because they're hard to see, and they can be very, very deceptive.
0: We'll get back to where we were a moment ago in a moment. I feel like I want to say this. It's not as easy to talk about this as it used to be, because now if you have a conversation like this, you're a hater and you're a bigot and you're homophobic and so on. We already discussed about how you believe you are not, and I strongly agree with you and feel the same way about you there. But it's difficult now, isn't it? Because it's so, it's political, and there are very strong forces pushing this. So even to have an open conversation, I mean, who would dare discuss this with people in the workplace anymore? That you take some pretty major risks. Why do you think we're at that place as a society that you either agree or you're wicked and you're a hateful person? How do we get there?
1: And that's where we are. For example, I can show documentation from Johns Hopkins University, science, and so forth, that homosexuality is not a born trait. It comes out of a movement that started back in 1985 to get legal minority status for homosexuals.
0: It's that recent.
1: That recent. Because up until then, no one claimed, or very few claimed, being born gay. It's not scientific. And, for example, if God condemns something, he has a remedy.
0: Sure.
1: What kind of a God would condemn lying if he didn't have a remedy for it? And so that tells me right there that it can be changed. But it's not something you're born with. We hear the lie, once gay, always gay. That's not true either. If we accept that, then we are accepting God as being impotent rather than omnipotent.
0: Sure, sure.
1: Because if he is calling us out of it, he has a solution for it. Because otherwise he would not be a merciful, loving God.
0: Amen to that. So in a moment, I want to ask you how you came out, how a person is able to come out. And I'm very interested to hear what you're going to say about how that's possible. If that's possible, what steps a person might take. I'm glad you have joined us for this. With Pastor Ron Woolsey, I'm John Bradshaw. This is our conversation brought to you by It Is Written.
2: It was a tragedy of unspeakable proportions. Shockingly, suddenly, unexpectedly, shots were fired and people were left dead inside a church. How does a city respond to a crime of such hatred? How do individuals respond when people they love are snatched away by a madman's gun? Don't miss Radical Forgiveness. You'll meet pastor and author Anthony B. Thompson, who recounts his harrowing journey from loss to forgiveness. The love of God demonstrated in a remarkable way. Radical Forgiveness takes you inside a deeply personal tragedy and shows what God can do in a person's life. Don't miss Radical Forgiveness on It Is Written TV.
0: Welcome back to Conversations, brought to you by It Is Written. My guest is Pastor Ron Woolsey, an author, pastor, speaker, seminar presenter, and a man who experienced some years ago a radical transformation in his life. So, Ron, how was it that you were able to make a break with the past and embrace a brand new future? I want to say this. It seems that sexual stuff has an extraordinary power over people. This is not a criticism, but anything that gets to that level of intimacy, it's not merely physical. It goes deep into the wiring and affects us powerfully. And clearly, when people get into any kind of moral rough water, it's not a simple matter to just flip the switch and exit that. So how did you, and how can a person find freedom from that lifestyle?
1: Well, the Bible tells us regarding sin that there's no other name under heaven given among men whereby we must be saved, speaking about Jesus. For me, I had to acknowledge that my issue was a sin issue. But to back up a little bit, living in that life and in that world, I felt totally hopeless, totally helpless, like many, many people in that life. I was resigned to the fact that I was born this way, that once gay, always gay. People would come to me and say, well, why would you choose to go that way? And I said, I didn't choose. I've been this way all my life. I didn't connect the dots about being derailed at the age of four.
0: Sure.
1: And so I would say, well, I finally just accepted who I am. I didn't realize that by saying that, I was admitting that it was a choice. Acceptance is a choice.
0: Sure.
1: Because I'd been
0: resisting
1: all my life up to that point. But John had praying family. They prayed for me without ceasing. They never gave up. They loved me unconditionally. They demonstrated the character of Christ. My parents would spend time with me and with my friends. We never felt condemned, but we never felt condoned either. They walked that balance. Like Jesus said, neither do I condemn you. Go and sin no more. We felt that compassion, but without compromise on the principles.
0: Not every family is able to find that balance. For some, it's condemnation. If you're like that, then you're not my child. Don't come around here. We don't accept you. Or, well, if you're like that, then it must be God's will for your life.
1: There has to be balance. There has to be balance. There has to be a loving approach. I have read somewhere that the most powerful argument for truth is a loving and lovable Christian. Mm. And I believe that. And I witnessed that in my family. And they just never made me feel condemned because I was the one with the degree in theology. None of them had it. They didn't have to tell me anything, John. They just had to live their religion. But I did have, I think, divine intervention where the Lord visited me in a dream that became a recurring nightmare of living to see Jesus come, but lost. And it was terrifying. And after 3 years of living through this, I finally decided to look for answers. And I remember thinking, reasoning, if I could be derailed at four, why can I not be re-railed at 40?
0: Mm-hmm.
1: And if God is condemning this, then he must have a solution. And it doesn't make sense that I was born gay. My parents weren't gay. Their parents weren't gay, and on and on and on. So there had to be some other factors. And I just honestly looked at my life, connected those dots that I mentioned earlier in our conversation, and realized I had been conditioned to be gay. And some of this conditioning can happen before your present memory. You know, you can't even remember it, but you can still be conditioned long before your memory. And so realizing that I was conditioned to be gay, I began to realize, if God's condemning it, he's got to have a solution. And so I decided to see if I could find it. And my parents, every time they had visited me, they would leave things behind. Because when I left the Lord and left the church, even pastors that I counseled with counseled my wife to just divorce me and get on with her life because that kind can never change, they said.
0: Sure.
1: So I wouldn't go anywhere or talk to anyone reading. Not only did I was I labeled as unchangeable, I became unreachable. And my parents knew they couldn't talk to me about those things, so they would innocently leave things behind. And I collected all of those things. I call it my Left Behind series. And so
0: well done.
1: When I decided to start researching, that's where I went. And I couldn't read that Bible they left behind, but I found the little book, Steps to Christ. Had trouble reading that even.
0: Yeah.
1: And the only way I could even concentrate to read, I sat down with a margarita in one hand and a cigarette in the other. I don't recommend that kind of Bible study, but that's where I was. The Lord worked through it. We talked about it. I said, Lord, I didn't leave you over these. I left you over that. And we'll come back to these later, okay? I need answers for this. And I found the answers in the Word of God. I found all of my answers without going to any counselor, any pastor. I didn't trust pastors. Without going into any therapy. John, it's all right there in the Word of God. If you're open to the Word of God and open to being changed, which is what conversion is, and every person coming to Christ goes through conversion.
0: Sure.
1: Not therapy, but conversion of the heart. And that began my journey.
0: So you found answers as you read and studied. I don't expect that you're going to tell me what all of those were, but give me some of those things that you remember really spoke to your heart and helped you. What were some of the answers you found?
1: Well, even today, people ask me, are you still tempted that way? And I said, well, what's your point? Well, if you are, then you're still gay. I said, oh, wasn't Jesus tempted in all points like as me?

0: whatever the temptation might be later on, and he weakens you down and lowers your resistance. Mm-hmm. Okay, so there's that understanding that temptation is not sin. It's very important.
1: And then there's so many tools, and I know we don't have time to go through them all, but one of them that just pops in my mind is that the Apostle Paul told the Corinthians they were to bring every thought into captivity.
0: Yes.
1: So I put into practice this little routine to flip the switch, turn the page, turn my head, change the channel, change the subject. You know, first, we're to submit ourselves to God, mm-hmm. therefore to God, then resist the devil.
0: Yes.
1: Then he will flee from you, in that order. So the Bible is just full of all kinds of tools, and we cannot resist the devil, who is supernatural, on our own. We're fallen. The devil is fallen, but he's supernatural. But we can only resist the devil when we connect with divinity. Then Satan is the underdog if we submit to divinity.
0: I remember reading as a brand new Christian what you just referenced about bringing into captivity every thought to the obedience of Christ. I cannot tell you how absolutely devastated I was to read that. How could that happen? I could barely bring one thought into captivity to Christ, let alone my entire mind. So why was that not discouraging to you? Why was that encouraging to you?
1: Because I realized, as I studied and became closer and closer to Jesus, I realized he's tread this path before me. Maybe not homosexual temptation, but he certainly had sexual temptation. Same thing.
0: Sure.
1: You know, we're not all attracted to the same person, but we can all be attracted to sexual sin. And so he trod the path before me. He understood me. He suffered being tempted.
0: Yes.
1: Which means he struggled.
0: Yes.
1: And if you've ever worked out in a gym, you know that struggle makes you stronger.
0: Yes.
1: So I tell people, if you are suffering or struggling with temptation, you're being Christ-like. Jesus struggled with temptation. If you're struggling, you're like Christ. If you're not struggling, you probably are yielding.
0: Amen.
1: So don't give up the struggle. Just keep working with those weights. And the Bible even talks about the weights.
0: Yeah, that's right. You know, what's interesting is, as I've shared the same thing, and people say, oh, that's so liberating. I thought that if I was struggling, something was going wrong.
1: Yeah.
0: No. You can be a dead fish and swim downstream, but you got to really be alive and kicking to swim against the current. And struggling is okay. Struggle in the strength of Jesus. Resisting temptation is a struggle.
1: I have to mention one more thing before we run out of time.
0: Yeah, please do.
1: And that is forgiving. I had to forgive those who had wronged me. And in growing up, my father became very abusive to me because he didn't understand me. He didn't understand the problems I was having that were actually linked to my molestation and trying to shame me out of bedwetting and things like that. He became very abusive. And I grew up hating my father. But when we reconciled, John, and we forgave each other, it's like I grew up. I mean, almost instantly, it was like I was catapulted into my manhood. I grew into my manhood when I forgave. Now, we didn't forget what happened in the past. It didn't matter anymore. We could laugh about things in the past. To his dying day, we were the best of friends, closest of friends. And I look forward to the resurrection to see him and my mother again. But that's very, very important. If you were molested, if you were wronged, learn to forgive. Father, forgive them, for they know not what they do. They don't have to confess for you to forgive. It liberates. It really set me free.
0: Amen. So you came to this realization that you weren't bound to live the lifestyle you found yourself in. What was it like reintegrating into a heterosexual mindset and world? So lifestyle, reintegrating to a heterosexual lifestyle, that had to have been a massive adjustment. And then out of one world into this broader heterosexual world that you now identified with. What was that transition like?
1: Well, John, I truly believe, and I may be the only person that believes this, but I don't think so. I truly believe that the plan of salvation is about restoring us to God's original plan.
0: No question about that.
1: And I submitted to that. And I remember doing the mental exercise of taking my homosexuality when I accepted Jesus and hanging it on the forbidden tree in the Garden of Eden. And I just that ex-

0: exercise, and I said, no matter how delectable the fruit is on that tree, because it was delectable for Eve, it's on the wrong tree, it's off limits, it's no longer an option. And in my prayers, as I was coming back to the Lord, I prayed, if the Lord wanted me in ministry, that's okay. I prayed for a double portion of His Spirit. And I remember praying, would you ever trust me again with family? Mm. I missed my children. I missed my family. Would you ever trust me again with family? And I have to tell you, there's a lot of detail, of course, we're skirting over. Before my first anniversary baptism, I was married.
1: That was quick.
0: You met my wife a while ago.
1: Oh, yeah.
0: We've been married now for 31 years.
1: Fantastic.
0: We have children. We have grandchildren. And I can truly say, as I was reading in Steps to Christ, chapter 5, when I snuffed out that cigarette, the summary is that God's plan for my life far exceeds anything I could ever imagine for myself. I submitted to that, trusting that God's plan is better than mine.
1: Yes.
0: And I've got all heaven rejoicing over one sinner who repents.
1: That's right.
0: Rather than one person rejoicing over a conquest somewhere. And he brought that new option into my life.
1: Hey, while this conversion was going on, was there ever a time, there had to have been, were there times when you thought, oh man, I wonder if I can do this? Were the times that you were concerned that you weren't going to be able to get the victory? Or were you confident all the way? Or were there like, this is tough and I don't know? You would think smokers have it, drinkers have it. Anyone getting over anything mostly has that. You were embarking on something very challenging. Were you concerned anywhere along the line that that was too
0: much? Well, before... There was an earlier experience. I was the only single man in the church, and there was only one single woman in the church. I found out she was telling people she was going to be Mrs. Pastor.
1: Oh.
0: I mean, I was traumatized over that. And I remember saying, Lord, please, no, no. I mean, I just tried to imagine being married to that woman. I thought, no, I can't do that. Then I realized the Lord doesn't expect us to have chemistry with every woman.
1: That's right.
0: That would be hell, right? Wouldn't it? When you're only allowed one and you have chemistry with everyone.
1: That'd be inappropriate.
0: Yes. And so the Lord brought into my life someone that I had known since childhood. We didn't have to rehearse everything. She knew me before I was gay. She knew me while I was gay. And, you know, she decided that, I mean, when we showed interest, there was chemistry.
1: Yeah.
0: And I thought, wow. I didn't expect there to be chemistry. And I don't know, my example may not be the best, but we had one date, then we were engaged, and then we were married. And it all happened within 2 months' time. But we had known each other for 30 years.
1: Sure.
0: And that really solved a problem with me. Being a single man, a single pastor, is very, very tough. And I was being... there was whispering when I was seen with a young Bible worker man that was working with me who, he could have been a model. He was very nice looking and everything, but he's the age of my children. He was a young man and we're best friends to this day, but tongues were wagging.
1: Sure.
0: Then I couldn't be seen with that woman because now tongues are wagging because I'm with a woman. And so I think the Lord said, well, we'll fix that. And when Claudia and I got married, I've never had that issue since. I mean, that issue is totally gone. I don't think I've ever been accused of inappropriate behavior or any tongues wagging since. Not that I've heard or known of.
1: My experience is that, generally speaking, the Christians with which I associate are very accepting of people. Did you find when you transitioned back, did you find people accepting or resistant, generally speaking?
0: For the most part, they were very accepting. When I was asked to help start a church there in Arkansas and be a lay pastor, they wanted to interview me. And during the interview, I said, well, if you want me to do this, then you have to know where I come from.
1: Okay.
0: And they said, no, we don't need to tell you where we came from, and you don't need to tell us where you come from. We want to know where you are today and your theology. So I said, okay, that's fine with me. And when they did find out, for the most part, they were thrilled. They, because it revealed to them, like we said earlier, an extreme conversion. I had a young man that very first year come to me. He had been listening to some gossip at this camp meeting about Pastor Woolsey. And he came to me and he looked at me, John, and he said, with this interesting look on his face, "Man, Pastor Ron, if God can save you, He can save anybody."
1: There you go.
0: And I didn't know what he was talking about. And then he told me about the situation. And then he asked if I would baptize him. I call that the gospel according to gossip, because the gossiper was talking about me, but the gossipee was hearing about Christ.
1: Yeah, amen.
0: And so this extreme conversion, I say an extreme conversion simply reveals our extreme God.
1: Yes.
0: His extreme mercy, compassion, extreme love, His extreme patience, and His extreme power.
1: Yes.
0: The Apostle Paul had an extreme conversion, and I love 1 Timothy 1, where he marvels how God would put someone like him in the ministry, and I say, amen.
1: Yeah, amen.
0: I marvel too.
1: Yes, yes, yes. Okay, we want to talk about ministry, present-day ministry. You've written some books. I want to talk about that. So we have still some time. So in a moment, we'll get to that. I'm glad that you're here with us for this, with Ron Woolsey. I'm John Bradshaw. More of our conversation in a moment, brought to you by It Is Written. You know that at It Is Written, we are serious about studying the Word of God, and we encourage you to be serious as well. Well, here's what you do if you want to dig deeper into God's Word. Go to itiswritten.study for the It Is Written Bible Study Guides online. 25 in-depth Bible studies that will take you through the major teachings of the Bible. You'll be blessed, and it's something you'll want to tell others about as well. itiswritten.study. Go further. itiswritten.study. Welcome back to Conversations brought to you by It Is Written. I'm John Bradshaw. My guest is Ron Woolsey. It was an extreme conversion. You ended up in ministry, the direction that you started out in the first place, and you got back into ministry, church planting, raised up a church. You've been a pastor for many years. You're still in ministry today, but ministry's taken on a slightly different look. Tell me about ministry today.
0: Well, I'm still actively involved in the church that we organized 31 years ago, but in a retired capacity. I don't know why they retired me when I'm so young, but they decided it was time. So, but I, 13 years ago, several of us got together, compared our stories. We were working individually around the country and internationally, sharing our conversion stories. And we came together. Someone invited us to all come together and talk about the possibility of working together. And it was at the SoCal camp meeting in California. We got together. And by the end of the camp meeting, we had formed Coming Out Ministries. There were five of us, co-founders of Coming Out Ministries. We reasoned that working as a team, we might have a larger impact than all of us working individually. And so, 13 years ago, Coming Out Ministries was born.
1: And what does it look like? What do you do?
0: Well, interestingly, every one of us had a similar experience growing up in the church, where there was no discussion, there were no resources, and no one that any of us felt comfortable talking with. The Lord is now using us, John, to create the very resources that would have been so helpful to us. But because now we have not only the Word of God, we have true science and research, we have the voice of experience and reason. You put that all together, and our resources are very powerful. So we have books, we have DVD series, we have pocket tracks, we have a documentary that was very professionally produced several years ago called Journey Interrupted, which follows the lives of five people through this journey. And people around the world are being tremendously blessed. We travel internationally a great deal.
1: As I mentioned, it's a difficult subject to discuss, and people have very, very strong views. And undoubtedly, as you've shared from your heart and from your experience, from the Bible and so forth, there are people dismissing everything you say and saying he's got it all wrong. When someone thinks, well, it sounds like he's got it all right. Question I want to ask you is this. How, and I think many people want to know this, how do you relate to, in a church setting, people who are homosexual? I ask because I want to hear your answer. How do we relate? We talked earlier, there are those who will lower the boom, get away from me. You're the worst person who ever walked the earth. There are those who say, well, there's absolutely nothing wrong with your lifestyle and God made you that way. What is the appropriate way? Because this is coming to a church near you. Everybody has to face this as a Christian. The question's not disappearing. And I think we might have some things to learn along the way. How does a church, a congregation, an individual, a family relate to somebody wrestling with questions regarding sexuality?
0: We need to be very loving and compassionate, but yet not compromise. For me, when I first visited some churches and I heard compromising messages, I was offended. I was a gay person. And when I went to a church and the sermon was on Sodom and Gomorrah, of all things, that day I was in church, I go, oh boy, this is going to be a hot subject. And the conclusion of the sermon was that Sodom and Gomorrah was destroyed for inhospitality. I was a gay person, and I said, you've got to be kidding. I was insulted. My intelligence was insulted. I said, even I know better than that. I did not mind my toes being stepped on because I was looking for truth. And you can present truth in a loving, compassionate way. And genuine love will not compromise truth. We don't want to be loving people down the broad way to destruction. We need to be loving them up the narrow way to eternal life. And so I say, you know, our churches should be open for worship. If gay people are coming to your church to worship, praise God. What better place should they be than where they can be exposed to not only the love of Jesus Christ and the power of Jesus Christ from the pulpit, but also in the members, in their relationships with the members. But I do say membership is sacred. And I think you would agree. Membership is different. Membership allows a voice, a vote, an opportunity that should not be afforded to people living in open sin. But we should be compassionate, warm, loving, lovable, and I also say joyful. May they always see that what you have is something that they should desire.
1: Sure.
0: When they picture you, they should, in their minds, they should see somebody who is very, very joyful with whatever it is they have in their life.
1: Mm-hmm.
0: And that will be attractive because I'll tell you, John, in the gay community is a roller coaster ride. There are very highs, there are many highs, and there are many lows. There are peaks and valleys. There's much rejection. You think about, well, I'll just say every gay person I've ever known deals with a perception of rejection. Rejection by the church or their family or society or their peers or whatever. But I'll tell you, in the gay world itself, you're going to have exponentially more rejection.
1: Why is that?
0: Because when your partner cheats on you, that's rejection.
1: Sure.
0: When your partner decides to trade you in for a younger, newer, fresher model, that's rejection. When you are living the life of what we call tricking, just looking for a new experience every night, how many times are you rejected before someone finally will, you know, click with you? There's much, much rejection. So now not only are you feeling rejection from all these other areas, you're feeling rejection in your own community.
1: Mm.
0: And so these people, they need compassion. They need to be loved, and they need to be, to realize that what you have is a consistent, life of joy and contentment and peace.
1: And that's a message Christians need anyway.
0: Right.
1: Why would we want anyone to be a Christian like I am if I am awful?
0: That's right.
1: If it
0: doesn't mean we don't have
1: good
0: problems.
1: Sure, sure, sure. People
0: but
1: can understand
0: we
1: that.
0: We can be joyful while we're dealing with problems.
1: Yeah, people understand that you have problems and imperfections and so on. And okay, so I want to talk about some books. I have three of your books here. One is called That Kind Can Never Change, Can They? Now, the first thing I want to ask you about is this author. You know this fella? Victor J. Adamson. Doesn't say Ron Woolsey.
0: No. But I see him every day.
1: Oh, you do in the mirror?
0: Yeah. Every day when I shave, I meet this guy. No, when I was asked to write my story as a resource for the church, The book actually ended up being published outside, an outside publisher that was into current events and that type of thing. And they published it right away. They said, we want you to use a pen name for your protection.
1: For your protection?
0: I said, why protection? They said, well, another pastor wrote a book on this subject, and the militant gay community tracked him down, burned his house to the ground. And then they would follow him, you know, follow his schedule, and they would protest and picket, and they would cry out, we want your children at the church. Oh, wow. And all that kind of thing. We want to protect you.
1: But for a group that wants to be accepted and loved, it doesn't sound very accepting and loving.
0: They just wanted to be tolerated a number of years ago. Now they have become the intolerant ones. Mm. Not the whole community.
1: No. We must point that out.
0: No. But there is that element that's very intolerant. And so I'll tell you the pen name, Victor J. Adamson.
1: Yes.
0: It took me longer to come up with a pen name, to settle on a pen name, than to write the book. I wrote the book in 4 weeks, and it took me longer than that to come up with the name. But you'll see, and I leave it up to the listener. See if you can see the message in the name, Victor J. Adamson. We'll just leave it to the listener to figure that out.
1: Sure. So this is your life story.
0: And the title was given to me by pastors who said that kind can never change. Stay away from him. Keep your children away from him.
1: Wow.
0: So you can imagine why I went into the world bitter and angry and resentful against God.
1: Oh, sure. Straight answers to the gay question, having been there. And that's written by you again under the pseudonym. So what do you deal with here?
0: And you notice the spelling of straight is A-I-T, not G-H-T. And you can see the gay question mark hovering over an open Bible. That's where the answers are. I was asked by the publisher to create a website, victorjadamson.com website, to deal with questions that might be coming in. And over 15, 20 years, I was answering questions from all around the world. And eventually, I was asked to publish another book. And we compiled those questions and answered. It's a very fascinating book because the questions, John, are fascinating. Mm. Of course, the answers guided by the Holy Spirit and the Word of God are fascinating as well.
1: You've mentioned compassion several times. There's a great need for compassion with anybody wrestling with and struggling with. Now, when it comes to questions of a moral, sexual nature, there are a whole lot of people in situations that perhaps the Bible says they shouldn't be in, whether they are a gay or otherwise, who are not struggling. The guy's having an affair, or the woman is having an affair behind her husband's back. She's not struggling. She's been in this affair for 16 years, and just the only struggle is to keep it a secret. That type of thing. What about, you got to the place, this really plagued you, it bothered you, and you were seeking freedom. How about those who are just drifting with it, going with it? How do we reach? How does one reach? Should one reach? What do you do to get through to that person? Or is that not one's purview?
0: Well, I treat this issue like any other sin issue. And I use the word sin. God says, only acknowledge your iniquity, and I will heal your backsliding, Jeremiah 3. And until we do that, then God himself cannot really help us overcome. We have to acknowledge. And so Jesus himself said, seek ye first the kingdom of God and his righteousness, and all these things shall be added unto you. And so I advise people, treat this person like any other person you're bringing to Christ. Lead them to Jesus. Do something to introduce them to Jesus. You don't even have to talk about the gay issue. You know, John, no one had to say a word to me about homosexuality. I needed Jesus. And I remember going to a prophecy seminar, and I got so excited just getting back into the Word of God and prophecy and fulfillment of prophecy. I said, oh man, I need to go home. I need to get back. This is where I belong. Had nothing to do with homosexuality. That pastor never said a word about homosexuality. You know, the Holy Spirit can take care of that himself.
1: Yes.
0: So we need to lead people to Christ, and when they develop an intimate relationship with Jesus, then things start falling away. By beholding him, we become changed.
1: We're on this book here, Navigating the Storms of Contemporary Sexuality, Identity, and Love. And they are storms today, mm-hmm. Hurricanes. This is fiercely debated, and people get pretty animated when you, in some cases. Tell me what you deal with in this book.
0: Well, the lead story is a story of myself as a student pilot getting caught in a violent storm on my first solo cross-country flight, how I got out of it, and the object lessons that came out of that whole flight experience make a wonderful object lesson for the entire book. But the we don't need to let the storms, the tailwinds, crosswinds, headwinds, and storms of Satan determine our direction in life and the orientation. We can maintain our orientation no matter what Satan throws at us. Our orientation is where we plan and plan to land, plan to go. It's our destination of choice. This book was written because there is a movement called Posture Shift, in which pastors and church members are being trained to shift their posture from a scriptural position on homosexuality. And when I say that, I'm talking about the whole LGBT plus issue, but shift it away to be more in harmony with today's culture on the issue. And when God says, I am the Lord, I change not, I think it's incumbent upon us as Christians to help the sinner shift his posture to come in line with Scripture. So we have this twofold approach to this issue. One is a cultural approach, which ends up loving and accepting down the broad way to destruction, and the scriptural approach, which is redemptive. Our approach in our ministry and in all of our material is a redemptive approach, because we are homo agapic, not homophobic.
1: Mm-hmm. Yeah. I notice in this book, chapter 6, stay fueled up. Chapter 7, orient yourself and follow the charted course. Chapter 8, maintain your equipment. Chapter 9, recalibrate, reorient as necessary.
0: And then you've got air traffic control.
1: You have to
0: stay in tune with air traffic control.
1: Yes. Yeah. Be grateful for everything and everyone along the way. Clearly, you have a very big heart for questions of this nature. It seems like your experience has uniquely prepared you to enter into ministry and come alongside people and be an encouragement, not a discouragement. You must find, though, that there are times you endeavor to have these conversations and they don't go well. Maybe that somebody else initiates the conversation and people aren't ready to hear. Do you find that? My child is, my brother is, my best friend is, and walls are up. People aren't ready for those conversations.
0: Yes, and you talk about a big heart for this issue. John, I'm haunted by my friend in the gay world when I was there, who said, I wish there was a way out.
1: Yeah.
0: I would give anything to find a way out. I didn't choose this. I guess that's just who I am. And he was so depressed over it. And I had no answers. And I have prayed about that in the past. Said, Lord, please send someone to that young man that wants a way out. I did not have answers, and I'm sorry, I didn't at the time. So I do have that burden. There are those who also approach our ministry in a defensive mode, and they want to argue these issues, and they take scripture and they twist scripture to make it fit.
1: It's not like everybody's happy with your ministry. I mean, some people don't want you around.
0: Well, there are one or two people that are in opposition to our ministry.
1: And so why?
0: No, but that's the nature of the great controversy between good and evil and Christ and Satan. And when people come to me and say, well, the Bible doesn't say anything about this, Jesus doesn't say anything about this, and you realize they really are up for a debate, I just say, well, can you show me from the Word of God His approval? If you can just show me His approval, I'll accept it. That's generally where the conversation ends. Mm. But there are people that do really have a burden. And when we go into churches and we ask people, how many of you know someone who is gay? John, almost every hand goes up.
1: Yeah.
0: It is the issue of these last days. Jesus said, as it was in the days of Noah and Lot, even thus shall it be in the day when the Son of Man shall be revealed. Mm-hmm. That's where we are.
1: Ron, I want to thank you. Thank you for being open and honest and caring and forgiving of your time. It seems like this time has just gone by so quickly. We'll have to do something like this again, God willing.
0: Yes.
1: Thank you. God bless you. God bless you in your ministry, and thank you for being a servant of Jesus sharing his love.
0: Thank you for this opportunity.
1: Yeah, thank you. And thank you for joining us. Hope you'll join us again next time. He is Ron Woolsey. I am John Bradshaw. And this has been Our Conversation.

listening to Praise FM, the power and the glory, proclaiming that Jesus is coming soon.

By August 7, 1963, the now famous Milgram experiment was underway at Yale University. Study subjects were told to administer electric shocks to another person. And 65% of participants did, even though they knew the electric shocks would likely prove fatal. Of course, no one was actually shocked, but the study revealed that people are obedient to authority figures. In Acts 5:29, Peter said, "We ought to obey God rather than men. We respect people, but we obey God." The Milgram experiment explains why people have been able to do ghastly things. When someone in authority tells you, the temptation is to do what you're told. Take your cue from God. No pastor, priest, or politician should be able to compel you to sully your conscience. Don't be afraid to say no when you should say no. Let your first loyalty be to God. John Bradshaw, It Is Written.

0: And it is now time for the verse on thought for today. This morning's verse comes from Psalm 91, verse 1. It says, "He that dwelleth in the secret place of the Most High shall abide under the shadow of the Almighty." And our thought for today comes from Desire of Ages, page 464, which says, "In these days we hear much about higher education. The true higher education is that imparted by Him in whom are hid all the treasures of wisdom and knowledge. In Him was life, and the life was the light of men. He that followed me, said Jesus, shall not walk in darkness, but shall have the light of life." Again, the thought for today, in these days we hear much about higher education. The true higher education is the most imparted by men, in whom are hid all the treasures of wisdom and knowledge. In Him was life, and the life was the light of men. He that followeth me, said Jesus, shall not walk in darkness, but shall have the light of life. Desire of Ages, page 464. Up next, we have Lifeline Production. I'm all ears. At 10 past the hour, we have this program, Financial Matters. Today, cut costs, but not quality. Happy birthday greetings goes out to Christy Rekai, who's celebrating her birthday today, coming from your mom and dad and your entire family circle. Wishing you lots of love, lots of happiness and good things. And I hope that you enjoy your special day today, Christy.
1: Angie, I'm glad we could get together to talk.
2: Oh, no problem. Now, exactly why are you depressed?
1: Well, the other day I was driving down the freeway.
2: No wonder you're depressed. Those freeways are so congested. Take the back roads.
1: It wasn't congested when I was driving.
2: Oh, you were lucky. Anyway, you were saying?
1: Okay, I was driving in my car.
2: Sell your car.
1: Sell my car?
2: It's only going to break down.
1: It only has 20,000 miles on it.
2: It's just a matter of time before it's more trouble than it's worth. Anyway, you were saying?
1: Well, I was on my way to work.
2: Quit your job.
1: Quit my job? I love my job.
2: Of course you do. We all love our jobs. It's the people we can't stand.
1: I don't think it's my job that's causing my depression.
2: Hun, do you know the number one cause of depression?
1: Friends who won't listen?
2: Nope. Poor work conditions. I'd quit. Anyway, anything else you need?
1: Just someone to talk to.
2: Yeah. And anytime you want to talk again, just call. I'm all ears.
3: 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Another message from Lifeline Productions, the comic strip of radio, and lifelinepro.com.

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0: I am Aletta St. Omer and this has been Financial Matters. Thank you so much for listening.
2: I'm going to play this one for Christy Rakai for a listening pleasure. From Sissy Wine and the Goodness of God, and to all of our Facebook friends who are celebrating their birthdays today. We have Bernard Mathre from the Zionist Day Chit celebrating. Good morning and happy birthday to you. We have social worker Marvin James celebrating his birthday as well. Bert Regis. We have Henry Titter. We have Mika Yasmin Philip, Renee Escalia, Michael Mondesi Buske, and Marcia Jeremy celebrating their birthday. So happy birthday, lots of love, lots of happiness to you all. Be blessed.

And this next one comes from Sister Prisca Henry, sending out greetings for her listening pleasure, the members of her church, the Grizzly Azee Church, her 6 children, her 3 grandchildren, Nichelle, Natalie, and Valdez, and all those listening online this morning. The song is My Father's Heart by Rachel Lampa. So do enjoy and be blessed.

And remember, you can call in or text in with your song request. The number to dial is 452-1011. The WhatsApp line is 461-9647.

0: Seventh-day Adventists believe we are called to be a godly people who think, feel, and act in harmony with biblical principles in all aspects of personal and social life. For the Spirit to recreate in us the character of our Lord, we involve ourselves only in those things which will produce Christ-like purity, health, and joy in our lives. This means that our amusement and entertainment should meet the highest standards of Christian taste and beauty. While recognizing cultural differences, our dress is to be simple, modest, and neat, befitting those whose true beauty does not consist of outward adornment, but in the imperishable ornament of a gentle and quiet spirit. It also means that because our bodies are the temples of the Holy Spirit, we are to care for them intelligently. Along with adequate exercise and rest, we are to adopt the most healthful diet possible and abstain from the unclean foods identified in the scriptures. Since alcoholic beverages, tobacco, and the irresponsible use of drugs and narcotics are harmful to our bodies, we are to abstain from them as well. Instead, we are to engage in whatever brings our thoughts and bodies into the discipline of Christ, who desires our wholesomeness, joy, and goodness.
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It is now 11:45, time for our devotional thought for today. This morning's devotional thought is entitled, Obey His Commandments. The text is from Revelation chapter 12, verse 17, which says, And the dragon was enraged with the woman, and he went to make war with the rest of her offspring, who keep the commandments of God and have the testimony of Jesus Christ. Throughout the ages, God has always had a faithful people who obey His commandments. Of course, they have never been the majority, they have always been the minority, and at times, small groups ridiculed and marginalized by the ruling classes, and at other times, regarded as misfits, fanatics, and out of step with common customs. During the Protestant Reformation, and later during the Great Awakening, there was a surge of hope that for the first time, the minority might finally be recognized as a people who were in the right. However, modernism, atheism, and secularism turned Christianity into a religion tailored to personal preference. Today, many who call themselves Christians do not keep the commandments of God, while others claim they are outdated or no longer valid, even arguing that God Himself nailed them to the cross of Calvary. Despite this, the Bible continues to say that the devil is angry with those who keep the commandments of God. He does not care much about the billions who are the majority, but he is troubled by the few millions who refuse to abandon God's precepts. Amen. The commandments are the expression of God's government, founded on love. Jesus Himself said, If you love me, keep my commandments in John 14:15. I cannot say that I respect, honor, and love God if I do not obey Him. I might claim to be a Christian, but many actions contradict my words because being a Christian, bearing the name of Christ, means doing as He did and obeying His Father. The commandments will be the tangible test of who is truly a child of God. Once again, as it has been throughout history, a minority will obey God, while the majority will shape religion to suit themselves. Dear friend, the Divine Decalogue, the Ten Commandments, remains valid for humanity. They will be the standard, the test by which God will see who truly obeys Him. Everything in this world is temporary, but the one who obeys, who believes in God, will have eternal life. Would you like to obey God as He desires? Come to Jesus and be among those whose names will be on the list of the saved of all ages. For those who keep His commandments have the testimony of Jesus Christ and have received His grace. Amen. And there we have the ending of the reading for our devotional thought for today. Obey His commandments. Jesus said it very well, and of course the best. If you love me, keep my commandments. Love God and love man. Why was it so important for him to say that? Among other reasons, he knew how important, how many attacks would come up, even from within his so-called followers, who do not believe, who no longer believe that the commandments are necessary. By all means, live by the will of God. By all means, seek God out. Read the word for yourself. Young people, read it for yourself. Read it to your seniors who can't see anymore or are blind. Read it to them. Know it for yourself. Learn to love this God for yourself. Everything that God says and does and requires of us is for our good. He is not doing it to harm you. And when you list out the commandments, in and of themselves, they're not terrible things at all. Most people have an issue with the Sabbath. They have no issues with not killing, not committing adultery, not coveting people's property to the point that you want to take it from them and harm them for it. People have no issues with saying, do not bear false witness. A lot of these laws are already written into our civil laws. You have no issues with that. Do not worship graven images. Worship the Lord God only, and Him will you trust. You have no issues with that. They have issues mostly with the Sabbath day, which is interesting, isn't it? If you tell a married person now that, hey, you know, you have free rein to just be with anybody,
then you'll get a hard no. Like, nope. I do not want my wife to just beat anybody. I don't want my husband to just anybody. People are very, they hold on to the spouses very tightly. But for the Sabbath, I mean, any day goes, right? Anything goes for the Sabbath. Interesting, yeah? Very interesting. So the Lord does not want us to live wanton lives. Sin has already messed up our brains and our characters and our natures and our spiritual life. Christ came to restore us back to that perfect image. So stay close to the commandments of God. Stay close to the Lord and do as He wills and has communicated to you through His Word and through His Spirit. The dragon was wroth with the woman. He still is. He's wroth with those who keep the commandments of God. Of the testimony of Jesus is fighting them tooth and nail. Not the majority by any means. 23.6 or 23.9 million Adventists around the world, inclusive of those who have left and are no longer practicing, but on the books they still exist. Billion people, 23.6 million, including children. The light that you have, let it shine for Christ wherever you are. And that light will continue to shine throughout eternity. Right now, 8 minutes before 12 o'clock. At 12 today, we have the midday news. So let's take an hour. The next song, Written Down in Stone.

0: Pleasant afternoon to you. 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I'm Kirin Perino. Here are the headlines in the local, regional and international news. In local news, Adventist Church mobilizes St. Lucia for National Anti-Violence March. Darren Sambi Foundation grants $70,000 in scholarships. In regional news, property prices across the Eastern Caribbean stuck in a six-year slump. In international news, Senegal jails three TikTok influencers over posts criticizing President Faye. And seven killed after teen shooter opens fire at home and school in Thailand. The details of the stories coming after this.
1: Hello?
2: Paul, I just heard this woman on TV saying that you should teach your children about sexual abuse. 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
1: No, Anna. 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
3: It is never too early to talk to your children about sexual abuse and to remind them to tell you if anyone does anything that makes them feel uncomfortable. Make the right choice today. This message is brought to you by UNICEF and this station.
0: Welcome back, and now for the news in detail. As violence continues to affect families and communities across St. Lucia, the St. Lucia Mission of Seventh-day Adventists is calling on the nation to unite in a powerful public stand against abuse, fear, and silence through a nationwide anti-violence campaign later this month. The church's One Island, One Voice, United Against Violence initiative will culminate in a national march on Saturday, August 22nd, bringing together citizens from across the island in what organizers hope will become a defining moment in the fight against violence. Simultaneous activities will take place at the VG Playing Field in the north and VFR Square in the south, combining public marches, educational presentations, and community outreach aimed at empowering victims and challenging harmful attitudes that allow abuse to persist. President of the St. Lucia Mission, Pastor Roger Stephen, said the campaign reflects the church's commitment to standing with the vulnerable and confronting injustice. He explained that the march is a culmination of year-round programs that teach respect, healthy relationships, and positive masculinity, while encouraging communities to reject every form of violence. Psychological care practitioner Dr. Olympia Piper-Coles-Vitalis warned that abuse is not always visible, noting that emotional, psychological, and financial violence often leaves lasting scars. She stressed that children who grow up in violent homes frequently internalize abusive behaviors, while fear, stigma, and deeply rooted cultural beliefs continue to discourage many victims from seeking help. Women's Ministries Coordinator Sabiola Antoine said ending violence requires a united national effort. She encourages churches, schools, families, and individuals to wear purple and participate in the march, not simply as attendees, but as advocates committed to speaking out against abuse, supporting survivors, and helping to build safer communities across St. Lucia. The Darren Sammy Foundation gave out $70,000 in scholarships as part of its annual drive this year. For the fourth year, the foundation worked with Republic Bank's Power to Make a Difference program to award 30 scholarships to students who excelled in both academics and sport. The drive reflects the organization's belief in investing in what matters most, our children and their future. On his social media pages, Foundation President and West Indies Cricket Head Coach Darren Sammy shared the following statement. He says education remains one of the greatest tools for creating opportunity, building confidence, and shaping tomorrow's leaders. At the Darren Sammy Foundation, our mission of building future leaders, future champions, continues through meaningful partnerships like this one. We extend our sincere thanks to Republic Bank for sharing our commitment to empowering young people and making a lasting impact in our communities. The funds will help support children's education by covering tuition, textbooks, bags, and uniforms. In regional news, Homeowners and investors across the Eastern Caribbean have little to celebrate. Property values in the region have barely moved in more than half a decade, and in many cases, they have gone backwards. From Antigua and Barbuda to St. Lucia, Dominica, St. Kitts and Nevis, and St. Vincent and the Grenadines, the story is much the same. Flat markets, weak demand, and prices that refuse to climb. Independent survey company Caribbean Land Value Research Institute estimate that most properties in the region have lost around 10% of their value in the past half decade. The decline has not spared any category. Beachfront lands and properties, residential estates, and commercial buildings have all declined, giving losses to people connected with real estate business. Some analysts believe the worst may still be ahead. Kevin Delaney Watt of Market Researchers, in his statement, warns that values across the five island nations could fall by as much as 20% over the next decade. Part of the problem lies far beyond the Caribbean. Uncertainty in the United States, the United Kingdom, and Europe, along with the ongoing crisis in the Middle East, has made international buyers cautious. Smaller island economies tend to feel these shifts quickly, as their property markets depend heavily on foreign money. With global growth in doubt and no clear catalyst for recovery, the region's real estate market looks set for a difficult stretch, and sellers may need to adjust their expectations accordingly. In international news, a Senegalese court has sentenced three TikTok influencers to prison for posts that allegedly insulted President Bassirou Diomaye Faye. The ruling has triggered criticism from those who say it reflects growing concerns over freedom of expression and online speech in Senegal. The three influencers work with an online content platform. Some observers say the platform's content is favorable towards former Prime Minister Ousmane Sonko, the leader of the PASTEF party. The case comes as tensions rise within Senegal's ruling political camp following a public split between President Faye and Sonko, who were once close allies. Faye recently launched his own political party, further deepening divisions between the two political figures. The most severe sentence was handed to Mandobe Diop, known online as Lamingu Daru. He was sentenced to 3 months in prison without suspension. Diop is the most followed of the three influencers, with more than 500,000 followers on TikTok. His videos regularly attract tens of thousands of views. Two others, Final Digital creators, were each sentenced to 2 months in prison without suspension. They were also fined $500 CFA francs each, an amount equivalent to around $800, according to their lawyers. The three influencers were represented by lawyer Abdi Nar Ndaye, who argued that their TikTok videos were comedic and did not justify criminal prosecution. Final Digital describes itself as an online platform that promotes government and private sector activities on Facebook. The sentencing comes during a period of political uncertainty in Senegal following the fallout between President Bassirou Diomaye Faye and Ousmane Sonko. The two leaders previously worked together and played key roles in the rise of the PASTEF political party. Their public disagreement has exposed divisions within Senegal's ruling camp. And finally from us today, at least 7 people have been killed and 23 injured after a 14-year-old boy opened fire at his home and school on the outskirts of Thailand's capital, Bangkok. The gunman, a student at the Des Sibrin School in Non Thaburi, killed his grandparents and 5 teachers before taking his own life. Thai Prime Minister Anutin Chanukvukal told reporters. The attacker still had more than 30 bullets left when he turned the gun on himself, Anutin added. 9 of the injured people remain in a critical condition, authorities say. The shooting, the second at a school in Thailand this year, has renewed pressure on the government for greater action on gun control. Police were deployed to the scene during the active shooting, which began just after 10 p.m. local time. National Police Chief Police General told reporters that forensic officers had found the gunman's shots were quite accurate, with several hitting vital spots on the body. The Prime Minister said the attack was well prepared with clear steps and clear goals. The attacker has not been publicly named and police haven't disclosed a motive, though the Prime Minister said the boy may have been stressed about his studies. Investigations are continuing, with officers seen carrying away computer equipment and boxes from the home the shooter shared with his grandparents, who he shot dead before the school rampage. The Desiprin School, founded in Bangkok in 1885, is one of Thailand's top secondary schools with branches across the country. It counts many prominent Thai figures as its alumni, from diplomats and athletes to several prime ministers. A female seventh grader, still in school uniform, told the BBC she was standing in front of a teacher when the woman was shot. "She was talking to me when the gunman showed up and shot her," she said. "I couldn't see anything but a cloud of dust." Still in her uniform, with her mother by her side, she explained how the shooter stalked from room to room. "I had to climb over the school fence to escape with other children," she says. Her mother says the girl thought she might die. She said, "I thought I'd never see you again." Another student told Reuters news agency that he had thought the sound of gunshots were firecrackers going off. Students and school staff were seen fleeing from the scene, and those waiting outside the Debsirin school looked visibly distraught. Authorities warned people to stay away from the area and for those trapped in the building to hide and wait for rescuers. In a post on social media, the school later shared a call for blood donations. Other schools in the vicinity suspended classes so students could return home early. Prime Minister Anutin expressed condolences for the victims for the school shooting. He said the tragedy shouldn't have happened, adding that this is why the government do not allow citizens to possess firearms. "I don't just feel sorry for the victims, but I feel sorry that this happened. How can this happen in our country?" he said. Thailand has strict gun laws, which punishes the illegal possession of firearms with up to 10 years in jail. Enforcement of these laws has been an issue through police, though police have made no suggestion the weapon used in this case, owned by the shooter's grandfather, was illegally obtained. The country has one of the highest rates of civilian gun ownership in Southeast Asia. It is estimated that about 40% of the guns are illegal. Friday's shooting immediately triggered calls for politicians for a review of the current gun laws. Prime Minister Anutin responded by pledging to introduce a new firearms control law. Under the proposed new legislation, there will be restrictions on members of the public carrying such weapons. The new law will only allow government officials on duty to carry guns, Anutin said. He did not provide any specifics for the proposed legislation, including whether it would tighten gun ownership requirements. And if this have come to the end of the Midday News for today, Friday, August 7th, 2026, here's a recap of our headlines. In local news, Adventist Church mobilizes St. Lucia for National Anti-Violence March. 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In international news, Senegal jails three TikTok influencers over posts criticizing President Faye. And seven killed after teen shooter opens fire at home and school in Thailand. These news pieces are sourced from SenushaDailyPost.com, SenushaTimes.com, WICNews.com, AfricaNews.com, and BBC.com. Thank you for joining us today for Praise FM's Midday News. I'm Karen Perino. Remember to share the good news of Jesus Christ today.
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0: It is now 12:19. Let's take a look at our community notice board. This is a free service of Praise FM that lets you know what's happening in your area that is of community interest. On Saturday, August 22nd, the Solution Mission of SDA Women's Ministries Department will be having a march against violence in the country. This will take place at two locations from 10 a.m. to 3 p.m. at the VG Playing Field. And your assembly point for the south would be at the V4 Square. Participants are urged to wear purple. You can get the End It Now t-shirts. Order it from your local community, your local women's ministries coordinator. Today, the UE Book Exchange program continues. Began at 10 a.m. We'll end at 4 today. And of course, tomorrow from 9 a.m. to 12 noon. They're exchanging infant, primary, and secondary school books. So all willing participants, please make your way up to the UWI campus on the morn today. And that's all for us today. 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
2: 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God has the watchman. 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Don't miss this spectacular look into the end time events that prophecy tells us would usher in the coming of our Lord Jesus Christ. 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

0: It is now 12:45, time for us to take a look at the latest weather reports supplied to us by the Met Office. This is the 12 noon report. Your forecaster for this report today is Vananchas Descott. Present weather at Iranera Airport is fair. Present weather at George Charles Airport is partly cloudy and hazy. Present temperature at Iranera Airport is 31 degrees Celsius or 88 degrees Fahrenheit. Last night's minimum temperature at Iranera Airport was 27 degrees Celsius or 81 degrees Fahrenheit. The wind at Iranera Airport is blowing from the at 17 miles per hour or 28 kilometers per hour. There's no direction in this thing. Relative humidity at Iranera Airport is 69%. Rainfall in the 24-hour period that ended at 8 a.m. today at Iranera Airport just a trace and at George Charles Airport nil. The sun will set today at 6:29 p.m. and rise tomorrow at 5:49 a.m. In the forecast for St. Lucia, valid for the next 24 hours, winds will be blowing from between the east and east-northeast near 17 miles per hour or 28 kilometers per hour. The weather, fair and hazy skies, becoming cloudy at times with a few showers. In the marine forecast for seas in a 25-mile or 40-kilometer radius from St. Lucia, tides to Castries Harbour high at 12, low at 3:21 p.m. Tides of Yeovil Bay high at 1:13 p.m., low at 4:48 p.m. Seas are slight to moderate with waves 3 to 5 feet or 0.9 to 1.5 meters. In the forecast for the Lesser Antilles, fair and hazy, becoming cloudy at times with a few showers. In the tropical weather outlook, the Atlantic high pressure system will generate moderate easterly winds over the eastern Caribbean region during the forecast period. A plume of light to moderate Saharan dust over the tropical Atlantic will begin affecting the Lesser Antilles within the forecast period. A tropical wave located east of the Lesser Antilles is expected to affect the islands from Saturday, producing increased periods of cloudiness and showers. Two other tropical waves located over the central and far eastern tropical Atlantic are moving westward near 20 miles per hour or 31 kilometers per hour and 9 miles per hour or 15 kilometers per hour respectively. Tropical cyclone formation is not expected over the tropical Atlantic during the next 7 days. And this has been the latest weather news provided by the Met Office. Your forecaster today is Vananchas Descott. To get a repeat of this weather report or for an update on present weather conditions, please visit the St. Lucia weather page. The web address is met.gov.lc. We'd like to thank the Met Office for providing us with this updated weather report.
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It's now 10 minutes before 1 at 1 today, final portion of the series with Pastor Cruiser. Today, overcoming the greatest temptation. I do hope that you'll be blessed with the presentation today. And of course, automated programming comes up after that. For the rest of the evening at 8 tonight, we have the lesson study with the Sabbath School class. And I trust that you'll be blessed with everything that you heard today. I'd like to thank you all for listening to Spiritual Upliftment this Friday, for this week as well. Just speaking to the online listeners because we're not able to align the transmitter and the tower right now, so the receiver. So we're not on air on the radio. Of course, we apologize greatly and deeply for that, trying to rectify the situation. And just continue to pray that things will work up, will work out soon, and sooner rather than later. In the meantime, I encourage your people to download the app, listen to us on their website. Let's continue to pray for this radio ministry. My name is Kirin Parin. Until we meet again, I pray that the God of all the heavens and the God of all the earth will watch over us while we are absent one from another. I'm going to leave you with the song Do It Again by Elevation Worship. And at 1 today, we have the sermon. God bless you all. Hope to be with you on Monday, God willing. Just a note before I leave you again, on Sabbath afternoon will be the installation of the administrators of the Senator Mission. And of course, there are special guests coming in, the mission workers will be there, the delegates from different churches will be there. It will be streamed live, so you don't necessarily need to be present at the church, although I know many people will want to be present to greet Pastor Frederick and the administrators. But just bear in mind that space is quite limited, and you may want to just view this at home. All right, okay, God bless, be well.

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1: Heavenly Father, we are in desperate need of you. We all have things in our lives that maybe we cannot overcome. Maybe it's not some great sin in the eyes of others, but in our own heart we know there are victories that are to be gained and we don't have the strength. As we look at the greatest trial that has ever taken place in human history, we see how the victory was gained, and I pray that we would also learn and we would gain victory from the one who found that victory 2,000 years ago. Father, we commit the time to you. Thank you for your love. In Jesus' name, amen. The year was 320 AD, and Licinius, the emperor of Eastern Rome, had broken his agreement with the emperor of Western Rome by the name of Constantine. And Licinius began to persecute the Christians in his jurisdiction. As this persecution went forth, all the people had to do, they just had to do something very simple and they could go free. They would not have to suffer, beatings and torture and even death. All they had to do was something very, very simple and they could go free. All they had to do was maybe take like a little pinch of something like incense and put it on the altar to some of the Roman pagan gods, and they could go free and they wouldn't have to be persecuted. All they had to do was sacrifice to the pagan Roman gods and they could go free. So Licinius began to send forth his soldiers to persecute the people. But this persecution went all the way to the individuals who were in the army, the legionaries. And so even these men had to make a sacrifice to the pagan gods and then they could be set free. Well, there were a group of 40 men that were called the Thundering Legion, or later became known as the Martyrs of Sebaste. And these men, they were asked to, simply go forth and sacrifice to these idols, but they said, no, we cannot do it. They even went through persecution of beatings. Their life was even threatened, but they would not give up. They were faithful, these 40 men, the Thundering Legion were faithful to Jesus. And finally they said, okay, since you are being so rebellious, what we're going to do is we are going to bring you out to the frozen lake. There was a lake there being winter time, and this lake had frozen over, and they took the 40 soldiers, and what they did was they made them take off all of their clothing, they stripped them completely naked in the dead of winter. These men had to walk out bare feet on a frozen lake. The soldiers then began to ignite fires around the lake. They even set up a tub that had warm water, and they said, you are all welcome to come off of the ice and warm yourself up as soon as you are ready to renounce Christianity. You can imagine this is a difficult situation, and you can imagine the conversation that begins to go forth to those soldiers who are in this situation. They say, listen, we know men who have sacrificed their life for an earthly king. Can we let go of our faith? For an earthly king, not at all. They said, we must follow the King of Kings. And they began, as they were on that ice, and you can imagine, at first it feels cold, then it begins to burn, and then a numbness begins to set in, but begins traveling up the body. And the pain was so intense that it said that they began to chant, O Lord, 40 wrestlers have come forth to fight for thee. Grant that 40 wrestlers may gain the victory. They began to chant this together, trying to encourage each other, but something happened. One of the youngest soldiers, his mother actually came by the frozen lake, and she enticed her son to come off and to renounce his faith. And he did exactly that. But these men, they were so troubled by this, they continued their chant. They said, O Lord, 40 wrestlers have come to fight for thee. Grant that 40 wrestlers may gain the victory. And one of the soldiers standing on the side of the lake, as he was watching, he became so stirred by this heroic standing for the truth, for this Jesus that they believed as their Savior, that one of the soldiers, who his name was Sempronius, he came forth and he saw all of this take place. It stirred his heart to the core, and he began to think, I too will accept this Jesus as my personal Savior. And he ended up taking off his, you know, gear, all that he had. He took his weapon, he dropped it to the ground, took off his boots there, and he made his way naked onto the ice with all of these other men. And he gave his life, and they could once again say, O Lord, 40 wrestlers have come to fight for thee. Grant that 40 wrestlers may gain the victory. And the next morning, the 40 martyrs of Sebaste were found on the ice and forever recorded their faithful resistance in the annals of history. These men died for Jesus. You know, I look back through history. I look at men through history, men like John Huss, Johann Hus. I've had the opportunity to go see the church that he preached in. It's been rebuilt there in the Czech Republic, in the city of Prague. The Bethlehem Church, they call it. This man loved Jesus so much that he was willing to give his life, that when the time came for him to give his life for Jesus, they say as he was marching to the stake to be burned to death, that they say that he was actually singing a hymn. They talk of others who were dying for their faith as they were going forth to maybe whatever form of torture they were going to, that men and women would go forth not as to a, you know, funeral, but as it were, they would hold their heads high as if they were going to a beautiful banquet, like a king and a queen. These godly people, something amazing took place in their lives, and they gave their life for the Savior Jesus Christ. What is it that made these people go to their death with joy in their heart, with a smile on their face even, and with songs on their lips? If you have your Bibles, turn with me to Acts chapter 7. We're going to look in Acts chapter 7. In the book of Acts, we read about several of the faithful who gave their life for Jesus Christ. And in Acts chapter 7, we have one of the deacons of the church. Acts chapter 7, this deacon's name was none other than Stephen. And Stephen was preaching to the leadership of Israel. He was speaking to the leaders of Israel about Jesus Christ and how they had crucified him. And notice what happens as a result of this. Acts chapter 7, beginning in verse 54. Acts chapter 7, verse 54, when you're there, would you please say amen? Acts chapter 7, verse 54. The Bible says, when they heard these things, they were cut to the heart, and they gnashed on him with their teeth. I think what that's kind of saying, they gnashed on him with their teeth, it's kind of like they're so angry, they're going, you know, they're just angry at him. Verse 55. But he, being full of the Holy Spirit, looked up steadfastly to heaven and saw the glory of God and Jesus standing on the right hand of God, and said, behold, I see the heavens open and the Son of Man standing on the right hand of God. Notice here he is about to die, and he's not even thinking about his death. He is seeing Jesus on the right hand of the Father, so he's thinking on heavenly things even as he's going to his death. Verse 57. Then they cried out with a loud voice, and they stopped their ears, and they ran upon him with one accord, and cast him out of the city, and they stoned him. And the witnesses laid down their clothes at a young man's feet, whose name was Saul. And they stoned Stephen, calling upon God, and saying, Lord Jesus, receive my spirit. And he kneeled down and cried with a loud voice, Lord, lay not this sin to their charge. And when he had said this, he what? He fell asleep. When he had said this, he fell asleep. Think, his last words before he dies are not, Lord, save me. But he's actually praying that God would not lay the sin of these people to their charge. In essence, he's praying for the salvation of those people around him. What an amazing thing, right? That in a time where you think you'd be thinking about yourself, this man is actually thinking of other salvation more than his own life on planet Earth. Look at another example of this in Acts chapter 5. Hang a left a moment. Go to Acts chapter 5, verse 26. Acts chapter 5, just a couple pages over for me. Acts chapter 5, verse 26. We have here a picture of some of the apostles. They are preaching the gospel. And as a result, they are captured. And after they are captured and put in prison, God miraculously frees them from their prison. They come out into freedom, and they go back and they begin to preach in the temple or in the synagogue. So here they're preaching in the synagogue, and as they do, notice what we read in verse 26. It says, "Then went the captain with the officers, and he brought them without violence. For they feared the people, lest they should have been stoned. And when they had brought them, they set them before the council, and the high priest asked them, saying, 'Did we not command you that you should not teach in this name, not to teach in the name of Jesus? And behold, you have filled Jerusalem with your teaching, and intend to bring this man's blood upon us.' Then Peter and the other apostles answered and said, 'We ought to obey God rather than what? Rather than men.'" These men were willing to stand for the truth, even if it would cost them their lives, imprisonments, beatings, whatever it was. They were saying, listen, we ought to obey God rather than men. Verse 30 says, "The God of our fathers raised up Jesus, whom you slew, and hanged him on a tree. Him has God exalted with his right hand to be a prince and a savior, for to give repentance to Israel and for forgiveness of sins." So something happens here. They're in the midst of their trial, they are actually sharing Jesus with their captors now. They're presenting the Savior, the one who had given his life for them, and they're willing to give their life for him. And notice what it says. Jump down with me all the way to verse 40, near the bottom of the chapter. Verse 40 says, after this, we're starting, it says, and to him they agreed, but we're starting here. "And when they had called the apostles and beaten them, they commanded that they should not speak in the name of Jesus, and they let them go." So they beat the disciples, and they let them go. "And they," the disciples departed, or the apostles departed from the presence of the council." What's that next word? Rejoicing, right? They just got beaten, and here they are rejoicing, right? So they're rejoicing that they were counted worthy to suffer shame for Jesus' name. "And daily in the temple and in every house they cease not to teach and preach Jesus Christ." Now I want you to think about this with me for a moment. Here are these men. These men have given their life to the Savior. They have given their life to Jesus, and they're being beaten for him. They're being cast in prison, and they're not afraid. They are not afraid of giving their life for the Savior. But I want you to think about this for a moment. You look throughout history, you look in the book of Acts, and you have men giving their lives for Jesus Christ, dying, going forth with strength and even joy to their death. You go to the early church, you see the very same thing with people like the Thundering Legion, who went through extreme torture, but yet at the same time, they were faithful to the end. You go even further. You go to the Dark Ages through the persecution that took place then, and you see the same thing, that men and women were faithful unto death. Men and women like the Waldenses, like the Huguenots, different men and women who were faithful unto death, had joy all the way as they went to their deaths, some of them with smiles on their faces. But then we see a picture in the Bible that is completely distinct and separate from these men and women going to their death. These men and women were doing it with joy and with peace and strength from God. But then we see a picture that's totally distinct in the four Gospels. There was a man by the name of Jesus of Nazareth who was much more than a man. He was actually God in the flesh, God with us, Emmanuel. As Jesus went to his death, even prior to going there, he has this amazing experience in the garden. And his garden experience and his experience upon the cross is very different than the experience that his apostles had. A very different experience. Now turn with me in Mark chapter 14, if you have your Bibles. Mark chapter 14. And here we have Jesus. We see something distinct and different from his followers. Notice how Jesus goes to his death. Mark chapter 14, we're going to begin in verse 33. Mark chapter 14, verse 33, and it says, "And he," Jesus, "took with him Peter and James and John, his very close disciples. He took with them Peter and James and John and began to be sore amazed, the King James says, and to be very heavy. Things became extremely heavy. His heart was sinking as the weight of the sins of the world began to press upon his heart, upon his mind. And notice what it says. It says, and he takes with him Peter and James and John and begins to be sore amazed and to be very heavy. And verse 34 says, and he said to them, my soul is exceeding sorrowful unto what? Unto death. Tarry ye here. Watch. He says, watch. Jesus here is going through something. As Jesus is making his way to the cross, as he is going through this experience of being, as it were, pressed down like an olive press, just as life is being wrenched out of him by the sins of the world, Jesus is not rejoicing in song. Jesus isn't chanting a song about 40 men have come to thee. He's not doing that. Jesus is pleading that this will not happen to him. Does Jesus not have as much faith as those who followed him after? So what was happening? Why on earth would Jesus have more fear of his death than the people who followed him? If you have your Bibles, turn with me to the book of Luke. Look with me in Luke chapter 22. It's the same story we were just reading about. It's the Gethsemane story. Look with me in Luke chapter 22. Matthew, Mark, Luke chapter 22. In Luke chapter 22, we are going to read in verse 39. Luke chapter 22 in verse 39. What on earth was happening? Why was Jesus so afraid of dying when his followers don't seem to be? We're looking in Luke chapter 22, verse 39. And he, Jesus, came out and went, the King James says, as he was wont. That word means as was customary. And he came out and went as his custom was, to the Mount of Olives, and his disciples also followed him. And when he was at the place, he said unto them, pray that you enter not into temptation. And he was withdrawn from them about a stone's cast, and he kneeled down and prayed. And notice what Jesus prays here. He doesn't say, praise the Lord that I'm going through this trial, that I can suffer for my Father's sake. Notice what Jesus prays at this point, saying, verse 42, Father, if you are willing, remove this cup from me. Nevertheless, not my will, but yours be done. Jesus is praying, Father, this is too much of a burden for me. This is too difficult for me to go through. And the strange thing is, we don't see Jesus like this at any other point in his ministry. The rest of his ministry, he's going forth with power. The rest of his ministry, he simply quotes scripture to the enemy as he's starving to death. He wasn't afraid saying, Father, I might die if I don't eat. You see him, he's strong in his Father. He says, listen, I live by every word that proceeds out of the mouth of God as he's in that trial. But in this trial, something is different. Something is taking place in the life of the Son of God. He's saying, Father, I cannot bear this burden that I am holding right now. Why? Why if his followers do not suffer like this, why does he? This could almost be a scary passage, but notice what begins to happen here. We notice that something horrible is taking place as we read on. It says in verse 43, and there appeared an angel unto him from heaven, strengthening him. You know, it's interesting that Jesus, at the end of his temptations in the wilderness, the Bible also says that angels came and they ministered unto him. The Bible says in Hebrews chapter 1, verse 14, are they, speaking of the angels, not all ministering spirits sent forth to minister unto them who shall be heirs of salvation? God actually sends angels to protect people, to take care of them. And in this situation, they came to support Jesus. Jesus is saying, listen, I cannot make it. I cannot make it through the cross. It is too much for me to bear. Notice what happens to Jesus here. He says in verse 44, in being in an agony, he prayed even more earnestly, Jesus did. And his sweat was as it were great drops of what? Blood falling where? Falling down to the ground. Jesus, his agony is even more intense at this point. As the weight of your sins and mine begin to press down upon the Son of God, it becomes too heavy a weight to bear, and he is pleading with his Heavenly Father, and the stress becomes so intense that it seems as if his sweat is, as it were, tinged with blood. I don't know if you know, but there is a medical experience that somebody can go through. It's actually called hematohidrosis. Hematohidrosis. This is what happens when someone gets in an extreme amount of stress. The stress is so great. I'm going to read to you about it right here. This is according to Dr. Frederick Zugib, former chief medical examiner of Rockland County, New York. It says it is well known, and there have been many cases of hematohidrosis. This is something that happens. Well, what is it? The clinical term is hematohidrosis. He said, around the sweat glands, there are multiple blood vessels in a net-like form. Under the pressure of great stress, the vessels constrict. Then, as the anxiety passes, the blood vessels dilate to the point of rupture. The blood goes into the sweat glands. As the sweat glands are producing a lot of sweat, it pushes the blood to the surface, coming out as droplets of blood mixed with sweat. Jesus was suffering. This happens when people are under intense, very, very intense situations of stress. This is not just, you know, you're studying for a test and it's kind of stressful, right? You're not sweating blood over that one. But under extreme amounts of stress, we read on. Dr. Zugib says, the severe mental anxiety activated the sympathetic nervous system to invoke the stress fight or flight reaction to such a degree, causing hemorrhage of the vessels supplying the sweat glands into the ducts of the sweat glands and extruding out onto the skin. Later on, he says, the presence of profound fear accounted for a significant number of recorded cases, including 6 cases of men condemned to execution. They had this experience. They began to sweat blood. It talks about people who were being raped going through this very, very same thing. And then notice what it says. This is a very interesting point about this experience that a human body can go through because of extreme stress. It says the effects on the body is that of, notice what it does to you if you experience this. The effects on the body is that of weakness and mild to moderate dehydration from the severe anxiety and both the blood and sweat loss. So notice what it does in this extreme stress where you begin to sweat blood, something happens, you become dehydrated. Jesus, as he hangs upon the cross dying for our sins, what is something he said while he's on the cross? I thirst. I thirst. Here is Jesus suffering for humanity. A stress beyond what most any of us could ever imagine. Actually, more than any of us can ever imagine. And notice what it goes on. Here is another characteristic of what happens to the human body as a result of going through hematohidrosis. It says, another effect is that the skin becomes extremely tender and fragile, so that any pressure or damage to the skin is more than ordinarily painful. Do you get the picture here? Jesus is in the garden sweating blood. He is having this experience of hematohidrosis, and what happens is he hasn't drank for some time now, so he's also just thirsty by nature, but then he has this experience where he is suffering intense stress, so it's even compounded by this, and then all of a sudden his skin, after he goes through this experience, becomes very tender to the touch. That anything that would be inflicted upon him would just be heightened as a result. Here Jesus, our Savior, is going to the cross. But you know what? All this terrible experience he's going through, all the scourging that takes place to the Son of God is horrible and painful, but that's not the suffering, that's not the ultimate suffering that he was dealing with. Even though his skin was more tender than your common individual, he was suffering intense pain. But the suffering he was going through, why is it? Why is it that Jesus' followers go through torture? I mean, I read the story of an Adventist minister, I Will Die Free. Has anybody ever read that book? There's a man by the name of Alexander Noble, who is an Adventist minister in Cuba. This man was tortured for 22 years. He was put in a box where he was crouched down like this with six other men. They couldn't move for 90 days. They were tortured. He was put in another box where he had to stand there, and they put him, there were nails under his heels, and so all he could do was stand on his tiptoes, and he had to stand on his tiptoes for like 40 days while water was dropping on his forehead. 22 years he suffered this. Strangely enough, it was, what was the brother's name, my wife, who helped get him out of prison? Yeah, Jesse Jackson. Jesse Jackson helped get the brother out of prison. But nevertheless, this man went through just this horrible experience, and yet here we see Jesus. Jesus is suffering in ways that his followers aren't. Jesus is going to his death with fear that his followers don't seem to have. How could this be? You may have heard the saying, it's in a book called Desire of Ages, that Jesus could not see through the portals of the what? Of the tomb. If you have your Bibles, turn with me to Revelation chapter 20 for a moment. Revelation chapter 20. Why was Jesus so fearful? And his followers, sure, they had some fear, but they were at least able to overcome it and just press forward and even go singing. Why was Jesus' experience so much different? Notice what is going to happen to God's, or not God's people, the people who reject God's love in the end. Meaning God is not willing. 2 Peter chapter 3, verse 9 tells us that God is not slack concerning his promise, as some men count slackness, but is patient or long-suffering to us, not willing that any should perish, but that what? All should come to repentance. Meaning, God is saying, listen, nobody has to be lost. I have given something sufficient so that every human being can be saved, and I want you to come to me. Jesus says, listen, I want you to come to me. Everybody can be saved if you'll give your life wholly to me. But in Revelation chapter 20, we see the results of what happened to those who do not follow Jesus, those who reject him, not that they didn't have the opportunity, but those who didn't want to follow Jesus. It says in Revelation chapter 20 and verse 12, it says, "And I saw the dead, small and great, stand before God." This is the great white throne judgment. This is actually the end of time. Now, after the 1,000 years, let me give you just a quick backup here. The millennium kind of works like this. The millennium of Bible prophecy, Revelation chapter 20. In chapter 19, you have a picture of the second coming of Jesus. So Jesus comes back, takes the righteous who have died, resurrects them, and he brings them up to heaven. While he is bringing them up, the righteous living also go up to be with Jesus. The wicked are slain at that time, and these ascend to heaven, and they are there, the Bible says in Revelation 20, for 1,000 years. During that 1,000-year period, there's a judgment taking place. The righteous are a part of that judgment. And at the end of the 1,000 years, the wicked rise up from the dead. Those who chose to reject Jesus, remember, not because God didn't want them to be saved, but they didn't want to be saved. And so they are raised up at the end of the millennium. And notice what it says here in verse 12. Let's read it again. "And I saw the dead," these are the wicked at the end of time, "and I saw the dead, small and great, stand before God, and the books were opened. And another book was opened, which is the book of life. And the dead were judged out of those things which were written in the books according to their works." Verse 13. "And the sea gave up the dead which were in it, and death and hell were delivered up," and death and hell delivered up the dead which were in them, "and they were judged every man according to their works." Verse 14. "And death and hell were cast into the lake of fire." Notice these words. This is the what? The second death. This is the second death. But it says in verse 15, "And whosoever

go through. The first death is what all of us go through if we're not alive at the time of the second coming. Meaning, the first death is what, you know, you're there with grandma and she, you know, breathes her last. That's the first death. But that's not the end of eternity, right? Meaning, all those who are faithful to Jesus after the first death, they are taken up at the second coming of Jesus. They receive eternal life. And so the martyrs, as they're preparing for their death, they recognize this is just a temporary experience. Do you understand? They have faith that Jesus died for their sin. They're not holy. They're not righteous in and of themselves. The holiness they have is from the Savior Jesus Christ. That's the only, I mean, the Bible talks about that in Jeremiah chapter 23, verse 6. It says, in his days Judah shall be saved, and Israel shall dwell safely, and this is the name whereby he shall be called the Lord our righteousness. God's the one who gives us the righteousness. We don't acquire it by our own goodness. It is something that we just cling to the Savior, and he gives us righteousness, and they are saved in the end. So the wicked, or not the wicked, but the righteous martyrs, as they're standing there on the ice, waiting to die as the thundering legion was, they know this is a temporary situation. I'm going to suffer for a number of hours, but I'm going to hear, the next thing I know, I'm going to see Jesus. Jesus, on the other hand, as he was going to his death, he did not have the experience of the thundering legion. The reason was, Jesus was not seeing through the portals of the tomb. Jesus could not see that he could receive eternal life. The darkness was so great. Why? Why couldn't he see that he was going to be resurrected in 3 days? I mean, it's just 3 days. Why couldn't he see that? The reason he couldn't see it, because Jesus had to suffer what the wicked are going to live through at the end of the millennium. He had to suffer the second death. My wife tells me she grew up in the church. I did not. My wife tells me growing up in the church, she thought, what, you know, what's the big deal? He's God. You know, he went through some suffering. He went through some pain and that was rough, you know. But she said, I never really understood what he truly went through growing up. Friends, Jesus wasn't just God in the flesh, though he was. He actually became a human being. He experienced life just like you and I have to experience. He had to learn to talk. He had to learn to walk. He had to learn to read. All of these things, he had to learn life just like you and I have to. And as he was making his way through his life, as he finally came, he always had a perfect connection with his heavenly Father. You know what's strange? You and I, our temptation is in life is to, our temptation is the devil says, well, if you do this, I will give you some temporary joy, but it separates you from God. And our temptation is to say, yeah, yeah, I want that temporary joy, and I'll take the separation from God for a time. Jesus, on the other hand, his temptation was to cling to God and just hold on to him so that he wouldn't be lost. I mean, it's kind of an opposite situation. Jesus, in order to be faithful to God, had to be separated from God. He had to experience what we experience. And as he was on the cross, he was suffering. And so when he's crying out and he's saying, my God, why hast thou forsaken me? When he's in the garden and he's saying, Father, please take this cup, the cup of wrath from me. I can't bear it. Father, please, if it is possible, if there's any other way, please do that because I can't bear this. Jesus was not going to the first death. Jesus was suffering the second death. Jesus gave everything for us. If you have your Bibles, look with me in 1 John chapter 4. 1 John chapter 4. I believe we're going to close with these verses. 1 John chapter 4. 1 John chapter 4. We're going to begin. I'll tell you in just a minute or you might start reading. Jesus went through the judgment for us. What I mean is he took the results of the judgment. He took the execution upon himself of the judgment. Meaning he received everything that the sinner deserves. So as he's seeing the darkness, he sees no hope of an eternal life. And the amazing thing is Jesus actually decided, you know what? If I won't come up from the tomb, but you can be saved, it's all going to be worth it. Can you imagine? Jesus who had been with, how long had Jesus been with the Father? Micah 5 verse 2, but thou Bethlehem Ephratah,
Though thou be little among the thousands of Judah, yet out of thee, out of Judah, shall

0: come forth unto me, that is to be ruler in Israel, whose goings forth have been from of old, from everlasting. The prophecy said he had been around from everlasting. So he had a perfect communion. Imagine the relationship between the Father and the Son, the communion, the love, the compassion. And as the Father sees him go through all this suffering of 33 years of planet Earth, and Jesus now, for his first time, he doesn't see the bright beams of the Father's love shining upon him. As he makes his way to Gethsemane. And the darkness begins to shut in. And so Jesus, for the first time, begins to be separated from his Father. But the Bible says in Isaiah chapter 53 that he said, listen, you know, if these people are going to be saved, basically what he simply said is he saw his seed and he rejoiced for them. He rejoiced for us saying, you're going to have eternal life. Though in the darkness, he couldn't see that he was going to experience eternal life with you. The darkness was so bleak for the Son of God. And he cries out, my God, why have you forsaken me? Because he had done nothing wrong. But he hung upon that cross. And we see kind of his thought process there in Psalm 22, as we looked at earlier in the meetings. We see his thought process that even though he's in the midst of this darkness, that's how the chapter begins, Psalms 22, my God, why hast thou forsaken me? But even there, he says, you have known me since my mother's womb. You have been with me. And he's talking to God and he's having faith in the midst of it, even though he sees no light at the end of the tunnel. Jesus can't see through the portals of the tomb. It is as if he will be lost for eternity. But he said, if that's what it takes to win this group of people right here, it will be worth it. Jesus finally hung his head and he gave up his life for us. He gave his life for us. I'm going to read to you a poem that was written by John Newton. He was the man, does anybody know what hymn he wrote that we always sing? He wrote Amazing Grace. I want you to read this, if you can read this with me. He says, in evil long I took delight, unweaned by shame or fear, till a new object struck my sight and stopped my wild career. I saw one hanging on a tree, an agonies of blood, who fixed his languid eyes on me as near his cross I stood. Sure, never till my latest breath can I forget that look. It seems to chain, to charge me with his death, though not a word he spoke. My conscience felt and owned the guilt and plunged me in despair. I saw my sins his blood had spilt and helped to nail him there. Alas, I knew not what I did, but now my tears are vain. Where shall my trembling soul be hid? For I, the Lord, have slain. A second look he gave, which said, I freely all forgive. This blood is for thy ransom paid. I died that thou may live. Thus, while his death my sin displays in all its blackest hue. Such is the mystery of grace. It seals my pardon too. With pleasing grief and mournful joy, my spirit now is filled. That I should such a life destroy, yet live by him I killed. This man had a conception that it was my sin that put the Savior to death. That my sin hung him upon that cross, and it was love that held him there, for he could come down. It was possible for him to come down. When they were saying, you know, come down and show yourself the Son of God, he had every bit of power to do that. But it was because he would not come down that you and I can be saved for eternity. Jesus has a love for you and for me that is stronger than death. I want to ask you to bow your heads just now. We have a Savior who went to the cross, and the reason he could not go forward with joy, if he would have gone forward with rejoicing and with happiness and with smiles, we could have looked and said he must not have gone through the second death for us. It was just another martyr, just another man, a good man and a very good man that died. But we recognize it was much more than that. This was the Son of God who bore the guilt, the sin, the shame, the things that we are terrified that our friends, our families, our spouse would ever find out. As Jesus hung upon the cross, He bore those sins. Our public sins, He bore them. Our secret sins that nobody knows about, He bore them on the cross. And as he was there in His shame, the Bible says that He was actually shamed on the cross. He wasn't ashamed of us. He was ashamed of the sin that He felt on Himself. And He takes our shame and He gives us peace in response. He gives us joy. He gives us happiness. He gives us the fruit of the Spirit as He sends His Holy Spirit into our lives. He hung upon the cross and He took the pain, the sorrow. He took the curses we read about in the Old Testament. He took it all. And maybe there's someone here this evening who says, Jesus, I haven't been putting You first in my life. I recognize that other things have caught my eye and I've run after them. Maybe nobody even knows it, but I recognize right now, Jesus, You have not been the center of my life. You have not been my living Savior, even though You are the living Savior. You haven't been first and foremost in my life. And Jesus, I desperately need You right now. Is there someone who would like to raise their hand and say, Jesus, I want to come back to You right now. You who gave all for me, and I want to return to You just now. Would you raise your hand just now? Father, You see the hands. We have a Savior. And Father, I pray that we would walk after the Savior. I pray that we would not cling to self. That we wouldn't cling to our own dreams, but we would make sure our dreams are aligned with His, Your dreams and Your plans for us, and we would walk in the footsteps of righteousness. That we would receive Jesus' righteousness. Paul said in Philippians chapter 3, verse 9, He said that He would not have His own righteousness, which is of the law, but that which is through faith of Christ, the righteousness which is of God by faith. Father, we want to reach out and receive that righteousness. We can't give it to ourselves. We are, the Bible tells us, for we are all as an unclean thing, and all our righteousness are as filthy rags, and we all do fade as a leaf. And our iniquities, like the wind, have taken us away. But Father, we don't have it, but we know that Jesus is. You are the Lord, our righteousness. Thank You that Jesus took that. And we can have boldness in the day of judgment. We can have boldness in the day of judgment. We can have no fear if we are walking day by day in the light of Jesus as we're clinging to the Savior, the One who gave His life for us. We can give our lives to Him and we can walk forward in the judgment. We can have peace, the Bible says in 1 John. Father, we thank You for giving Your Son. And as we sing this song together, I pray that it would be more than just an old song we sing. I pray that it would be a song that we live out. Heavenly Father, thank You. Thank You so much for Your love and Your compassion, that You are willing to allow Your Son to come to this earth, to go through these trials. And thank You, Jesus, that You are willing to go through all of this for us. And I thank You that You did rise up from the tomb, and that we can dwell with You for eternity, though You could not see it, that You were still willing to go forward, and we praise Your holy name. Give our lives to Jesus, for it's in His name we pray. Amen.
1: 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If you would like to know more about

scientists believe the gracious Creator, after 6 days of creation, rested on the seventh day and instituted the Sabbath for all people as a memorial of creation. The fourth commandment of God's unchangeable law requires the observance of this seventh-day Sabbath as a day of rest, worship, and ministry in harmony with the teachings and practice of Jesus, the Lord of the Sabbath. The Sabbath is a day of delightful communion with God and one another. It is a symbol of our redemption in Christ, a sign of our sanctification, a token of our allegiance, and a foretaste of our eternal future in God's kingdom. The Sabbath is God's perpetual sign of His eternal covenant between Him and His people. Joyful observance of His holy time from evening to evening, sunset to sunset, is a celebration of God's creative and redemptive acts.

0: 98.5, the power and the glory.
1: Last year, the FBI records revealed that over 3 million cases of burglar were reported in the United States. Yet the amazing fact is that at least another million people were involved in stealing, which was never reported to the authorities. I'll be back in a moment to talk about thieves in the church.

Hello, this is Joe Cruz of the Amazing Facts Broadcast, facts which affect you. Today I'm going to deal with a subject that will explain how to pay the preacher without using your own money. Now surely a lot of you ought to be interested in this. During the past few weeks, we've been studying some of the internal spiritual characteristics of the true church. Today I want us to consider a very important aspect of the church which relates to organization and finance. Even such a sacred body as the church must be based on sound principles of administration, or it surely will be in difficulty. God never intended that his work should suffer because of poor methods of finance. For that reason, he laid down a blueprint in the Bible by which the gospel ministry can be supported in all of its various phases and activities. After all, the preacher must live and eat just like other people. Jesus said the laborer is worthy of his hire in Luke 10:7. Now right here I'd like to explain something about the ministry which sets it apart from every other class of occupation or vocation. It's not just an ordinary profession such as a doctor or lawyer might follow. The work of the gospel preacher is the call of God, and those who answer that call are constrained by deep spiritual promptings. The true spirit of ministry is not in any degree based on material or commercial motives or on money. Those who preach the living word of God are not to do it just because it provides a livelihood. They're not preaching for money but for souls. The offer of higher wages should not carry the least influence in the carrying out of their spiritual duties. Now, friends, there's something wrong with a system that makes money a factor in the calling of a man to be a preacher. How many times we've seen the arrangement whereby the pastor of one church is approached by delegates of another church with an offer of a better salary if he'll come over and preach for them. And after due consideration, that pastor will mount his pulpit to tell his congregation that God has called him over to that other church. But instead of the call of God, in reality, it was the call of higher wages that made him change churches. Thus, the work of God is brought into reproach, and the sacred ministry is belittled. Now, that brings us to another question today. How is the gospel minister to be paid after all? I heard of one preacher who closed all the doors of the church and refused to preach until the offering goal of a certain sum was reached. Other churches have resorted to religious fairs and lotteries and bingo and so forth to meet their pastoral financial obligations. Now, friends, is this the plan of God? Is this the way he's ordained for the churches to meet the deficit in their budgets? I protest against that kind of program to raise money to pay the preacher. Something is desperately wrong with the church that has to bring the world into its operating plan. If Christ should walk into some of these temples and cathedrals of our day, he would be just as indignant as he was in days of old. And I think he'd say once more, "Take these things hence. You've made my house of prayer a den of thieves." What a tragedy it is that many young people have learned to be expert in gambling inside the walls of their own church. And what a sad commentary on the state of modern religious leaders who encourage such demonstrations. Is this what God expects from the people who are called by his name? What does God want us to render to him, friends? In Psalms 116:12, I read this provoking question. "What shall I render unto the Lord for all his benefits towards me?" Now notice that our eternal welfare depends on our faithfulness and our obligations to God. But what are those obligations? I want to suggest four specific obligations that we must render to God as his children. First, we should give ourselves to him, our bodies, that is. Notice this text in Romans 12:1. "I beseech you, therefore, brethren, by the mercies of God, that you present your bodies a living

sacrifice, holy, acceptable unto God, which is your reasonable service. Now God made us and breathed life into our bodies. He keeps our heart beating and the blood flowing through our complicated body system. We cannot treat these bodies as we please because we actually belong to Him. And He claims our bodies as the dwelling place for the Holy Spirit. You read 1 Corinthians 6:19 to confirm that. All right, now we come to the second claim that God lays upon us. He requires that we give Him 1/7 of our time. The Sabbath day with its 24 blessed hours belongs to God in a special sense. If we take that time and use it for ourselves, we're actually stealing something that doesn't even belong to us. We're breaking the eighth commandment by taking time that God claims is His. He gives it to us only to use as He directs us. Then the third Christian obligation is presented in Leviticus 27, verse 30. All the tithe of the land, whether of the seed of the land or of the fruit of the tree, is the Lord's. It is holy unto the Lord. Now notice here, the Lord requires a tithe of all we possess to be returned to Him. Now what is a tithe anyway? Do you know what tithe is, friends? Read verse 32. And concerning the tithe of the herd or of the flock, even of whatsoever passeth under the rod, the tenth shall be holy unto the Lord. Now this means that 1/10 of all our increase actually belongs to God. We may not have thought of it before, but really 10% of our income is not ours at all. It doesn't belong to us. We can't keep it for ourselves without actually breaking that eighth commandment again and stealing what's not ours. If a man earns $200 a month, $20 is not really his own. If he earns $1,000 a month, $100 is not his to keep. Of course, only the profit or increase is subject to the tithe. In other words, a businessman might realize an increase of $5,000 a month. But maybe $2,000 would be needed to pay the salaries of his helpers and other overhead expense. And in such a case, he would only have to pay $300 as tithe on his profit for that month. Now, somebody's bound to object that tithing belongs to the Mosaic Law, the Old Testament. It doesn't apply to us in the New Testament at all. But the fact is that this plan of tithing antedates the time of Moses by hundreds of years. Abraham paid tithe at the Lord's own direction long before the days of Moses. Jacob also tithed on all that he had. It was an obligation before the Jewish race and also even before the ceremonial law had come into existence. But now, let's read what Jesus had to say about tithing. After all, He's the great guide and example for all of us in spiritual things. And in Matthew 23:23, we read these words from Jesus. Woe unto you, scribes and Pharisees, hypocrites! For ye pay tithe of mint and anise and cumin, and have omitted the weightier matters of the law, judgment, mercy, and faith. These ought ye to have done, and not to leave the other undone. Now please notice that Jesus told these people that they ought to tithe, and that word ought denotes obligation and immediately creates a moral basis for this doctrine. It's moral because it involves stealing from God, as we're going to be reading in just a few moments right here in the Bible. Now let's ask this question before we go any further. What is the tithe money to be used for in the Lord's work? Please turn to 1 Corinthians 9:13. Do ye not know that they which minister about holy things live of the things of the temple, and they which minister at the altar are partakers with the altar? Now here Paul is referring to the priesthood, of course, back in the Old Testament, and how they received a livelihood for their work right there at the ancient altar by their own income from the church. But now read the very next verse, verse 14. It says, even so hath the Lord ordained that they which preach the gospel should live of the gospel. Now this text clearly teaches that the gospel minister is to be supported exactly the same way as the priests were supported in the Old Testament. So let's go back to the scriptures now in the Old Testament and find what God's plan was for the support of the ministry, both then and now. In Numbers 18, verse 21, I read, and behold, I have given the children of Levi all the tenth in Israel for an inheritance for their service which they serve, even the service of the tabernacle of the congregation.
So there it is, the tithe of the other tribes was given to the tribe of Levi. You see, they didn't have any inheritance as the other Israelites did. They didn't have herds and no business ventures. All the other tribes paid tithe, and that one-tenth was used to pay the priest in lieu of the fact that they didn't have their flocks and herds and fields. All right, friends, remember, God said, "Even so hath the Lord ordained that they which preach the gospel should live of the gospel." So Paul really said then that the tithe is not to be used for an education fund, a church expense, or a poor fund. It's ordained of God only to pay the ministry. God never intended for preachers to dabble in real estate and car sales or some other side business. A man called of God should give his whole time to the ministry of the Word. His livelihood, in other words, should be supplied by the divine plan of the tithing system. Listen, this system eliminates one of the greatest temptations facing the modern minister of the gospel. Some preachers are actually afraid to preach the plain truth for fear of cutting off their own salary. When a pastor is paid directly by the local congregation and has to depend solely on the liberality of one little church group, he's in a very anxious dilemma. If he rebukes sin as it should be rebuked, he may offend the very ones who might stop giving offerings, and thus his own salary may be jeopardized. But listen, I know that no true pastor would preach smooth things just for worldly gain. But nevertheless, many are actually afraid to preach plainly under the conditions I've described. Now, God's plan eliminates that temptation to soften the truth. A local congregation shouldn't be paying the man who preaches to them directly, and this should eliminate that great danger. Now, some people complain that they can't pay the tithe because there's nothing left after all the bills are paid. Well, now, friends, are we doing the right thing by waiting till everything else is paid for before we give God the tithe? In Proverbs 3:9, God says, "Honor the Lord with thy substance and with the first fruits of all thine increase." In other words, we should pay the tithe first. Even the ministers pay one-tenth of their salary, although they're paid from the tithe fund themselves. After all, everything belongs to God, doesn't it? All the silver and gold, the cattle on 1,000 hills. Why, we're simply stewards of these things, friends. He's let us use those things. We pay the rent on a house in order to acknowledge that the house is not really ours. We're just using it. In the same way, we give the tenth back to God to acknowledge that all our possessions are just given to us to use. They really belong to God, the great Creator and owner of all things. And then finally, we come to that very important text in Malachi 3:8-12. "Will a man rob God? Yet ye have robbed me. But ye say, wherein have we robbed thee? In tithes and offerings. Ye are cursed with a curse, for ye have robbed me, even this whole nation. Bring ye all the tithes into the storehouse, that there may be meat in mine house. And prove me now herewith, saith the Lord of hosts. If I will not pour you out a blessing, there shall not be a room enough to receive it. And I'll rebuke the devourer for your sakes, and he shall not destroy the fruits of your ground." So there it is, friends, people robbing God. Last year, the FBI records revealed that there were 420,000 cases of robbery in the United States, but more than 3 million cases of burglary, but that's only a fraction of the true picture. How many million church members have been guilty of the worst type of stealing, and from God at that? Probably there are more thieves in the church on this basis than outside the church. In fact, there's no question about it. God says if we take the tithe, we're stealing from Him. Well, our time is gone, and we're going to have to stop for today, but I'd like to urge you to write for Information Folder G entitled, "Don't Be Fooled." Today, we've talked about stewardship of money, but did you know that we're stewards of time also? Just as one-tenth of our money is holy to God, one-seventh of our time is also claimed by Him. And Folder G explains how millions have been guilty, through ignorance in many cases, of desecrating God's holy day. So write for Folder G. And now, this is Joe Cruz saying goodbye.

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2: Angie, I'm glad we could get together to talk.
3: Oh, no problem. Now, exactly why are you depressed?
2: Well, the other day I was driving down the freeway.
3: No wonder you're depressed. Those freeways are so congested. Take the back roads.
2: It wasn't congested when I was driving.
3: Oh, you were lucky. Anyway, you were saying?
2: Okay, I was driving in my car.
3: Sell your car.
2: Sell my car?
3: It's only going to break down.
2: It only has 20,000 miles on it.
3: It's just a matter of time before it's more trouble than it's worth. Anyway, you were saying?
2: Well, I was on my way to work.
3: Quit your job.
2: Quit my job? I love my job.
3: Of course you do. We all love our jobs. It's the people we can't stand.
2: I don't think it's my job that's causing my depression.
3: Hun, do you know the number one cause of depression?
2: Friends who won't listen?
3: Nope. Poor work conditions. I quit. Anyway, anything else you need?
2: Just someone to talk to.
3: Yeah. And anytime you want to talk again, just call. I'm all ears.
4: The Bible says he who answers before listening, that is his folly and his shame. Another message from Lifeline Productions, the comic strip of radio, and lifelinepro.com.

The Great Controversy, Chapter 5, John Wycliffe. Before the Reformation, there were at times but very few copies of the Bible in existence. But God had not suffered His Word to be wholly destroyed. Its truths were not to be forever hidden. He could as easily unchain the words of life as He could open prison doors and unbolt iron gates to set His servants free. In the different countries of Europe, men were moved by the Spirit of God to search for truth as for hid treasures. Providentially guided to the Holy Scriptures, they studied the sacred pages with intense interest. They were willing to accept the light at any cost to themselves. Though they did not see all things clearly, they were enabled to perceive many long-buried truths. As heaven-sent messengers, they went forth, rending asunder the chains of error and superstition, and calling upon those who had been long enslaved to arise and assert their liberty. Except among the Waldenses, the Word of God had for ages been locked up in languages known only to the learned. But the time had come for the Scriptures to be translated and given to the people of different lands in their native tongue. The world was past its midnight. The hours of darkness were wearing away, and in many lands appeared tokens of the coming dawn. In the 14th century arose in England the morning star of the Reformation. John Wycliffe was the herald of reform, not for England alone, but for all Christendom. The great protest against Rome, which it was permitted him to utter, was never to be silenced. That protest opened the struggle which was to result in the emancipation of individuals, of churches, and of nations. Wycliffe received a liberal education, and with him the fear of the Lord was the beginning of wisdom. He was noted at college for his fervent piety as well as for his remarkable talents and sound scholarship. In his thirst for knowledge, he sought to become acquainted with every branch of learning. He was educated in the scholastic philosophy, in the canons of the church, and in the civil law, especially that of his own country. In his after labors, the value of his early training was apparent. A thorough acquaintance with the speculative philosophy of his time enabled him to expose its errors. And by his study of national and ecclesiastical law, he was prepared to engage in the great struggle for civil and religious liberty. While he could wield the weapons drawn from the Word of God, he had acquired the intellectual discipline of the schools, and he understood the tactics of the schoolmen. The power of his genius and the extent and thoroughness of his knowledge commanded the respect of both friends and foes. His adherents saw with satisfaction that their champion stood foremost among the leading minds of the nation, and his enemies were prevented from casting contempt upon the cause of reform by exposing the ignorance or weakness of its supporter. While Wycliffe was still at college, he entered upon the study of the Scriptures. In those early times, when the Bible existed only in the ancient languages, scholars were enabled to find their way to the fountain of truth, which was closed to the uneducated classes. Thus, already, the way had been prepared for Wycliffe's future work as a reformer. Men of learning had studied the Word of God and had found the great truth of His free grace there revealed. In their teachings, they had spread a knowledge of this truth and had led others to turn to the living oracles. When Wycliffe's attention was directed to the Scriptures, he entered upon their investigation with the same thoroughness which had enabled him to master the learning of the schools. Heretofore, he had felt a great want, which neither his scholastic studies nor the teachings of the church could satisfy. In the Word of God, he found that which he had before sought in vain. Here he saw the plan of salvation revealed, and Christ set forth as the only advocate for man. He gave himself to the service of Christ and determined to proclaim the truths he had discovered. Like after reformers, Wycliffe did not, at the opening of his work, foresee whither it would lead him. He did not set himself deliberately in opposition to Rome, but devotion to truth could not but bring him in conflict with falsehood.
The more clearly he discerned the errors of the papacy, the more earnestly he presented the teaching of the Bible. He saw that Rome had forsaken the Word of God for human tradition. He fearlessly accused the priesthood of having banished the Scriptures, and demanded that the Bible be restored to the people and that its authority be again established in the Church. He was an able and earnest teacher, and an eloquent preacher, and his daily life was a demonstration of the truths he preached. His knowledge of the Scriptures, the force of his reasoning, the purity of his life, and his unbending courage and integrity won for him general esteem and confidence. Many of the people had become dissatisfied with their former faith as they saw the iniquity that prevailed in the Roman Church, and they hailed with unconcealed joy the truths brought to view by Wycliffe. But the papal leaders were filled with rage when they perceived that this reformer was gaining an influence greater than their own. Wycliffe was a keen detector of error, and he struck fearlessly against many of the abuses sanctioned by the authority of Rome. While acting as chaplain for the king, he took a bold stand against the payment of tribute claimed by the Pope from the English monarch, and showed that the papal assumption of authority over secular rulers was contrary to both reason and revelation. The demands of the Pope had excited great indignation, and Wycliffe's teachings exerted an influence upon the leading minds of the nation. The king and the nobles united in denying the pontiff's claim to temporal authority and in refusing the payment of the tribute. Thus an effectual blow was struck against the papal supremacy in England. Another evil against which the reformer waged long and resolute battle was the institution of the orders of mendicant friars. These friars swarmed in England, casting a blight upon the greatness and prosperity of the nation. Industry, education, morals, all felt the withering influence. The monk's life of idleness and beggary was not only a heavy drain upon the resources of the people, but it brought useful labor into contempt. The youth were demoralized and corrupted. By the influence of the friars, many were induced to enter a cloister and devote themselves to a monastic life, and this not only without the consent of their parents, but even without their knowledge and contrary to their commands. One of the early fathers of the Roman Church, urging the claims of monasticism above the obligations of filial love and duty, had declared, "Though thy father should lie before thy door weeping and lamenting, and thy mother should show the body that bore thee and the breast that nursed thee, see that thou trample them underfoot, and go onward straightway to Christ." By this monstrous inhumanity, as Luther afterwards styled it, savoring more of the wolf and the tyrant than of the Christian and the man, were the hearts of children steeled against their parents. Thus did the papal leaders, like the Pharisees of old, make the commandment of God of none effect by their tradition. Thus homes were made desolate, and parents were deprived of the society of their sons and daughters. Even the students in the universities were deceived by the false representations of the monks and induced to join their orders. Many afterward repented this step, seeing that they had blighted their own lives and had brought sorrow upon their parents. But once fast in the snare, it was impossible for them to obtain their freedom. Many parents, fearing the influence of the monks, refused to send their sons to the universities. There was a marked falling off in the number of students in attendance at the great centers of learning. The schools languished, and ignorance prevailed. The Pope had bestowed on these monks the power to hear confessions and to grant pardon. This became a source of great evil. Bent on enhancing their gains, the friars were so ready to grant absolution that criminals of all descriptions resorted to them, and as a result, the worst vices rapidly increased. The sick and the poor were left to suffer, while the gifts that should have relieved their wants went to the monks, who with their threats demanded the alms of the people, denouncing the impiety of those who should withhold gifts from their orders. Notwithstanding their profession of poverty, the wealth of the friars was constantly increasing, and their magnificent edifices and luxurious tables made more apparent the growing poverty of the nation. And while spending their time in luxury and pleasure, they sent out in their stead ignorant men,
who could only recount marvelous tales, legends, and jests to amuse the people and make them still more completely the dupes of the monks. Yet the friars continued to maintain their hold on the superstitious multitudes and led them to believe that all religious duty was comprised in acknowledging the supremacy of the Pope, adoring the saints, and making gifts to the monks, and that this was sufficient to secure them a place in heaven. Men of learning and piety had labored in vain to bring about a reform in these monastic orders, but Wycliffe, with clear insight, struck at the root of the evil, declaring that the system itself was false and that it should be abolished. Discussion and inquiry were awakening. As the monks traversed the country, bending the Pope's pardons, many were led to doubt the possibility of purchasing forgiveness with money, and they questioned whether they should not seek pardon from God, rather than from the Pontiff of Rome. Not a few were alarmed at the rapacity of the friars, whose greed seemed never to be satisfied. "The monks and priests of Rome," they said, "are eating us away like a cancer. God must deliver us, or the people will perish." To cover their avarice, these begging monks claimed that they were following the Savior's example, declaring that Jesus and his disciples had been supported by the charities of the people. This claim resulted in injury to their cause, for it led many to the Bible to learn the truth for themselves, a result which, of all others, was least desired by Rome. The minds of men were directed to the source of truth, which it was her object to conceal. Wycliffe began to write and publish tracts against the friars, not, however, seeking so much to enter into dispute with them as to call the minds of the people to the teachings of the Bible and its author. He declared that the power of pardon or of excommunication is possessed by the Pope in no greater degree than by the common priest, and that no man can be truly excommunicated unless he has first brought upon himself the condemnation of God. In no more effectual way could he have undertaken the overthrow of that mammoth fabric of spiritual and temporal dominion which the Pope had erected, and in which the souls and bodies of millions were held captive. Again, Wycliffe was called to defend the rights of the English crown against the encroachments of Rome, and being appointed a royal ambassador, he spent 2 years in the Netherlands, in conference with the commissioners of the Pope. Here he was brought into communication with ecclesiastics from France, Italy, and Spain, and he had an opportunity to look behind the scenes and gain a knowledge of many things which would have remained hidden from him in England. He learned much that was to give point to his after labors. In these representatives from the papal court, he read the true character and aims of the hierarchy. He returned to England to repeat his former teachings more openly and with greater zeal, declaring that covetousness, pride, and deception were the gods of Rome. In one of his tracts he said, speaking of the Pope and his collectors, "They draw out of our land poor men's livelihood, and many thousand marks by the year of the king's money for sacraments and spiritual things, that is cursed heresy of simony, and maketh all Christendom assent and maintain this heresy. And certes, though our realm had a huge hill of gold, and never other man took thereof but only this proud, worldly priest-collector, by process of time this hill must be spended, for he taketh ever money out of our land, and sendeth not again but God's curse for his simony." Soon after his return to England, Wycliffe received from the king the appointment to the rectory of Lutterworth. This was an assurance that the monarch, at least, had not been displeased by his plain speaking. Wycliffe's influence was felt in shaping the action of the court, as well as in molding the belief of the nation. The papal thunders were soon hurled against him. 3 bulls were dispatched to England, to the university, to the king, and to the prelates, all commanding immediate and decisive measures to silence the teacher of heresy. Before the arrival of the bulls, however, the bishops, in their zeal, had summoned Wycliffe before them for trial. But 2 of the most powerful princes in the kingdom accompanied him to the tribunal, and the people, surrounding the building and rushing in, so intimidated the judges
that the proceedings were for the time suspended, and he was allowed to go his way in peace. A little later, Edward III, whom in his old age the prelates were seeking to influence against the reformer, died, and Wycliffe's former protector became regent of the kingdom. But the arrival of the papal bulls laid upon all England a peremptory command for the arrest and imprisonment of the heretic. These measures pointed directly to the stake. It appeared certain that Wycliffe must soon fall a prey to the vengeance of Rome. But he, who declared to one of old, "Fear not, I am thy shield," again stretched out his hand to protect his servant. Death came, not to the reformer, but to the pontiff who had decreed his destruction. Gregory the 11th died, and the ecclesiastics who had assembled for Wycliffe's trial dispersed. God's providence still further overruled events to give opportunity for the growth of the Reformation. The death of Gregory was followed by the election of two rival popes. Two conflicting powers, each professedly infallible, now claimed obedience. Each called upon the faithful to assist him in making war upon the other, enforcing his demands by terrible anathemas against his adversaries and promises of rewards in heaven to his supporters. This occurrence greatly weakened the power of the papacy. The rival factions had all they could do to attack each other, and Wycliffe for a time had rest. Anathemas and recriminations were flying from pope to pope, and torrents of blood were poured out to support their conflicting claims. Crimes and scandals flooded the church. Meanwhile, the reformer, in the quiet retirement of his parish of Lutterworth, was laboring diligently to point men from the contending popes to Jesus, the Prince of Peace. The schism, with all the strife and corruption which it caused, prepared the way for the Reformation by enabling the people to see what the papacy really was. In a tract which he published on the Schism of the Popes, Wycliffe called upon the people to consider whether these two priests were not speaking the truth in condemning each other as the Antichrist. God, he said, would no longer suffer the fiend to reign in only one such priest, but made division among two, so that men in Christ's name may the more easily overcome them both. Wycliffe, like his master, preached the gospel to the poor. Not content with spreading the light in their humble homes in his own parish of Lutterworth, he determined that it should be carried to every part of England. To accomplish this, he organized a body of preachers, simple, devout men, who loved the truth and desired nothing so much as to extend it. These men went everywhere, teaching in the marketplaces, in the streets of the great cities, and in the country lanes. They sought out the aged, the sick, and the poor, and opened to them the glad tidings of the grace of God. As a professor of theology at Oxford, Wycliffe preached the word of God in the halls of the university. So faithfully did he present the truth to the students under his instruction that he received the title of the Gospel Doctor. But the greatest work of his life was to be the translation of the Scriptures into the English language. In a work on the truth and meaning of Scripture, he expressed his intention to translate the Bible so that every man in England might read in the language in which he was born the wonderful works of God. But suddenly his labors were stopped. Though not yet 60 years of age, unceasing toil, study, and the assaults of his enemies had told upon his strength and made him prematurely old. He was attacked by a dangerous illness. The tidings brought great joy to the friars. Now they thought he would bitterly repent the evil he had done to the church, and they hurried to his chamber to listen to his confession. Representatives from four religious orders and with four civil officers gathered about the supposed dying man. "You have death on your lips," they said. "Be touched by your faults and retract in our presence all that you have said to our injury." The reformer listened in silence. Then he bade his attendant raise him in his bed. And gazing steadily upon them as they stood waiting for his recantation, he said in the firm, strong voice which had so often caused them to tremble, "I shall not die but live," and again declared the evil deeds of the friars. Astonished and abashed, the monks hurried from the room.
Wycliffe's words were fulfilled. He lived to place in the hands of his countrymen the most powerful of all weapons against Rome, to give them the Bible, the heaven-appointed agent to liberate, enlighten, and evangelize the people. There were many and great obstacles to surmount in the accomplishment of this work. Wycliffe was weighed down with infirmities. He knew that only a few years for labor remained for him. He saw the opposition which he must meet, but encouraged by the promises of God's word, he went forward nothing daunted. In the full vigor of his intellectual powers, rich in experience, he had been preserved and prepared by God's special providence for this, the greatest of his labors. While all Christendom was filled with tumult, the reformer in his rectory at Lutterworth, unheeding the storm that raged without, applied himself to his chosen task. At last the work was completed, the first English translation of the Bible ever made. The Word of God was opened to England. The reformer feared not now the prison or the stake. He had placed in the hands of the English people a light which should never be extinguished. In giving the Bible to his countrymen, he had done more to break the fetters of ignorance and vice, more to liberate and elevate his country than was ever achieved by the most brilliant victories on fields of battle. The art of printing being still unknown, it was only by slow and wearisome labor that copies of the Bible could be multiplied. So great was the interest to obtain the book that many willingly engaged in the work of transcribing it. But it was with difficulty that the copyist could supply the demand. Some of the more wealthy purchasers desired the whole Bible. Others bought only a portion. In many cases, several families united to purchase a copy. Thus, Wycliffe's Bible soon found its way to the homes of the people. The appeal to men's reason aroused them from their passive submission to papal dogmas. Wycliffe now taught the distinctive doctrines of Protestantism, salvation through faith in Christ, and the sole infallibility of the Scriptures. The preachers whom he had sent out circulated the Bible together with the Reformer's writings, and with such success that the new faith was accepted by nearly one half of the people of England. The appearance of the Scriptures brought dismay to the authorities of the Church. They had now to meet an agency more powerful than Wycliffe, an agency against which their weapons would avail little. There was at this time no law in England prohibiting the Bible, for it had never before been published in the language of the people. Such laws were afterward enacted and rigorously enforced. Meanwhile, notwithstanding the efforts of the priests, there was for a season opportunity for the circulation of the Word of God. Again, the papal leaders plotted to silence the reformer's voice. Before three tribunals, he was successfully summoned for trial, but without avail. First, a synod of bishops declared his writings heretical, and winning the young king, Richard II, to their side, they obtained a royal decree consigning to prison all who should hold the condemned doctrines. Wycliffe appealed from the synod to Parliament. He fearlessly arraigned the hierarchy before the National Council and demanded a reform of the enormous abuses sanctioned by the Church. With convincing power, he portrayed the usurpation and corruptions of the papal see. His enemies were brought to confusion. The friends and supporters of Wycliffe had been forced to yield, and it had been confidently expected that the reformer himself, in his old age, alone and friendless, would bow to the combined authority of the crown and the mitre. But instead of this, the papists saw themselves defeated. Parliament, roused by the stirring appeals of Wycliffe, repealed the persecuting edict, and the reformer was again at liberty. A third time he was brought to trial, and now before the highest ecclesiastical tribunal in the kingdom. Here no favor would be shown to heresy. Here at last Rome would triumph, and the reformer's work would be stopped. So thought the papists. If they could but accomplish their purpose, Wycliffe would be forced to abjure his doctrines, or would leave the court only for the flames. But Wycliffe did not retract. He would not dissemble. He fearlessly maintained his teachings and repelled the accusations of his persecutors. Losing sight of himself, of his position, of the occasion, he summoned his hearers before the divine tribunal and weighed their sophistries and deceptions in the balances of eternal truth.
The power of the Holy Spirit was felt in the council room. A spell from God was upon the hearers. They seemed to have no power to leave the place. As arrows from the Lord's quiver, the reformers' words pierced the heart. The charge of heresy which they had brought against him, he with convincing power threw back upon themselves. Why, he demanded, did they dare to spread their errors? For the sake of gain? To make merchandise of the grace of God? With whom, think you, he finally said, are you contending? With an old man on the brink of the grave? No, with truth. Truth which is stronger than you, and will overcome you. So saying, he withdrew from the assembly, and not one of his adversaries attempted to prevent him. Wycliffe's work was almost done. The banner of truth which he had so long borne was soon to fall from his hand, but once more he was to bear witness for the gospel. The truth was to be proclaimed from the very stronghold of the kingdom of error. Wycliffe was summoned for trial before the papal tribunal at Rome, which had so often shed the blood of the saints. He was not blind to the danger that threatened him, yet he would have obeyed the summons had not a shock of palsy made it impossible for him to perform the journey. But though his voice was not to be heard at Rome, he could speak by letter, and this he determined to do. From his rectory, the reformer wrote to the Pope a letter, which, while respectful in tone and Christian in spirit, was a keen rebuke to the pomp and pride of the papal see. "Verily I do rejoice," he said, "to open and declare unto every man the faith which I do hold, and especially unto the Bishop of Rome, which, for as much as I do suppose to be sound and true, he will most willingly confirm my said faith, or, if it be erroneous, amend the same. First, I suppose that the gospel of Christ is the whole body of God's law. I do give and hold the Bishop of Rome, for as much as he is the vicar of Christ here on earth, to be most bound of all other men unto the law of the gospel. For the greatness among Christ's disciples did not consist in worldly dignity or honors, but in the near and exact following of Christ in his life and manners. Christ, for the time of his pilgrimage here, was a most poor man, objecting and casting off all worldly rule and honor. No faithful man ought to follow either the Pope

even by death, if necessity so require, and if I could labor according to my will or desire in mine own person, I would surely present myself before the bishop of Rome. But the Lord hath otherwise visited me to the contrary, and hath taught me rather to obey God than men." In closing, he said, "Let us pray unto our God, that he will so stir up our Pope Urban VI, as he has began, that he with his clergy may follow the Lord Jesus Christ in life and manners, and that they may teach the people effectually, and that they, likewise, may faithfully follow them in the same." Thus Wycliffe presented to the Pope and his cardinals the meekness and humility of Christ, exhibiting not only to themselves, but to all Christendom, the contrast between them and the Master whose representatives they profess to be. Wycliffe fully expected that his life would be the price of his fidelity. The King, the Pope, and the bishops were united to accomplish his ruin, and it seemed certain that a few months, at most, would bring him to the stake. But his courage was unshaken. "Why do you talk of seeking the crown of martyrdom afar?" he said. "Preach the gospel of Christ to haughty prelates, and martyrdom will not fail you." "What? I should live and be silent? Never! Let the blow fall. I await its coming." But God's providence still shielded his servant, the man who for a whole lifetime had stood boldly in defense of the truth, in daily peril of his life, was not to fall a victim of the hatred of its foes. Wycliffe had never sought to shield himself, but the Lord had been his protector, and now, when his enemies felt sure of their prey, God's hand removed him beyond their reach. In his church at Lutterworth, as he was about to dispense the communion, he fell, stricken with palsy, and in a short time yielded up his life. God had appointed to Wycliffe his work. He had put the word of truth in his mouth, and he set a guard about him, that his word might come to the people. His life was protected, and his labors were prolonged, until a foundation was laid for the great work of the Reformation. Wycliffe came from the obscurity of the Dark Ages. There were none who went before him from whose work he could shape his system of reform. Raised up like John the Baptist to accomplish a special mission, he was the herald of a new era. Yet, in the system of truth which he presented, there was a unity and completeness which reformers who followed him did not exceed, and which some did not reach, even 100 years later. So broad and deep was laid the foundation, so firm and true was the framework, that it needed not to be reconstructed by those who came after him. The great movement that Wycliffe inaugurated, which was to liberate the conscience and the intellect and set free the nation so long bound to the triumphal car of Rome, had its spring in the Bible. Here was the source of that stream of blessing which, like the water of life, has flowed down the ages since the 14th century. Wycliffe accepted the Holy Scriptures with implicit faith as the inspired revelation of God's will, a sufficient rule of faith and practice. He had been educated to regard the Church of Rome as the divine, infallible authority and to accept with unquestioning reverence the established teachings and customs of 1,000 years. But he turned away from all these to listen to God's holy word. This was the authority which he urged the people to acknowledge. Instead of the Church speaking through the Pope, he declared the only true authority to be the voice of God speaking through his word. And he taught not only that the Bible is a perfect revelation of God's will, but that the Holy Spirit is its only interpreter, and that every man is, by the study of its teachings, to learn his duty for himself. Thus he turned the minds of men from the Pope and the Church of Rome to the Word of God. Wycliffe was one of the greatest of the reformers. In breadth of intellect, in clearness of thought, in firmness to maintain the truth, and in boldness to defend it, he was equaled by few who came after him. Purity of life, unwearying diligence in study and in labor, incorruptible integrity, and Christ-like love and faithfulness in his ministry characterized the first of the reformers. And this, notwithstanding the intellectual darkness and moral corruption of the age from which he emerged. The character of Wycliffe is a testimony to the education

0: communicating, transforming power of the Holy Scriptures. It was the Bible that made him what he was. The effort to grasp the great truths of Revelation imparts freshness and vigor to all the faculties. It expands the mind, sharpens the perceptions, and ripens the judgment. The study of the Bible will ennoble every thought, feeling, and aspiration as no other study can. It gives stability of purpose, patience, courage, and fortitude. It refines the character and sanctifies the soul. An earnest, reverent study of the Scriptures, bringing the mind of the student in direct contact with the infinite mind, would give to the world men of stronger and more active intellect, as well as of nobler principle, than has ever resulted from the ablest training that human philosophy affords. The entrance of thy words, says the psalmist, giveth light, it giveth understanding. The doctrines which had been taught by Wycliffe continued for a time to spread. His followers, known as Wycliffites and Lollards, not only traversed England, but scattered to other lands, carrying the knowledge of the gospel. Now that their leader was removed, the preachers labored with even greater zeal than before, and multitudes flocked to listen to their teachings. Some of the nobility, and even the wife of the king, were among the converts. In many places there was a marked reform in the manners of the people, and the idolatrous symbols of Romanism were removed from the churches. But soon the pitiless storm of persecution burst upon those who had dared to accept the Bible as their guide. The English monarchs, eager to strengthen their power by securing the support of Rome, did not hesitate to sacrifice the reformers. For the first time in the history of England, the stake was decreed against the disciples of the gospel. Martyrdom succeeded martyrdom. The advocates of truth, proscribed and tortured, could only pour their cries into the ear of the Lord of Sabaoth. Hunted as foes of the church and traitors to the realm, they continued to preach in secret places, finding shelter as best they could in the humble homes of the poor, and often hiding away even in dens and caves. Notwithstanding the rage of persecution, a calm, devout, earnest, patient protest against the prevailing corruption of religious faith continued for centuries to be uttered. The Christians of that early time had only a partial knowledge of the truth, but they had learned to love and obey God's word, and they patiently suffered for its sake. Like the disciples in apostolic days, many sacrificed their worldly possessions for the cause of Christ. Those who were permitted to dwell in their homes gladly sheltered their banished brethren, and when they too were driven forth, they cheerfully accepted the lot of the outcast. Thousands, it is true, terrified by the fury of their persecutors, purchased their freedom at the sacrifice of their faith, and went out of their prisons, clothed in penitent's robes, to publish their recantation. But the number was not small, and among them were men of noble birth as well as the humble and lowly, who bore fearless testimony to the truth in dungeon cells, in lowly towers, and in the midst of torture and flame, rejoicing that they were counted worthy to know the fellowship of his sufferings. The papists had failed to work their will with Wycliffe during his life, and their hatred could not be satisfied while his body rested quietly in the grave. By the decree of the Council of Constance, more than 40 years after his death, his bones were exhumed and publicly burned, and the ashes were thrown into a neighboring brook. This brook, says an old writer, hath conveyed his ashes into Avon, Avon into Severn, Severn into the narrow seas, they into the main ocean. And thus the ashes of Wycliffe are the emblem of his doctrine, which now is dispersed all the world over. Little did his enemies realize the significance of their malicious act. It was through the writings of Wycliffe that John Huss of Bohemia was led to renounce many of the errors of Romanism and to enter upon the work of reform. Thus, in these two countries, so widely separated, the seed of truth was sown. From Bohemia, the work extended to other lands. The minds of men were directed to the long-forgotten Word of God. A divine hand was preparing the way for the Great Reformation. The end of Chapter 5 of The Great Controversy.
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1: I am Aletta St. Omer and this has been Financial Matters. Thank you so much for listening.

0: evolution, and creation. Who's the dummy now? Find out next on today's Creation Moment. And now, here's our Creation Moment host, Ian Taylor.
1: Those who believe that the universe, the Earth, and everything on it are the result of mindless evolution are hard-pressed to explain the origin of intelligence. Some even try to argue that there is no such thing as intelligence, that we only think that certain things reflect intelligence. Well, as we learn more and more about the world, it takes an ever greater faith to believe in evolution. The incredible structure of DNA and how it works is just one example. Scientists have now demonstrated, though they did not intend to do so, that DNA itself is infused with intelligence. In 1994, it was discovered that DNA could be used as a computer. Since then, much has been learned about the computing power of DNA. How can DNA be used to solve the problems of, for example, finding a flight path between seven cities, so that each city is visited only once? Well, to solve this old problem, researchers assigned a numerical value to individual strands of DNA. Through a series of steps, they allowed the strands of DNA to interact with each other, saving the results after each step. An electronic computer can solve a math problem with 30 clauses and 50 variables in 1.6 million steps. A DNA computer can solve the same problem in only 91 steps. DNA computers would not be possible unless intelligence was built into the very fabric of the creation. Only our all-wise creator could have been responsible for this.
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3: By August 7, 1963, the now famous Milgram experiment was underway at Yale University. Study subjects were told to administer electric shocks to another person, and 65% of participants did, even though they knew the electric shocks would likely prove fatal. Of course, no one was actually shocked, but the study revealed that people are obedient to authority figures. In Acts 5:29, Peter said, "We ought to obey God rather than men. We respect people, but we obey God." The Milgram experiment explains why people have been able to do ghastly things. When someone in authority tells you, the temptation is to do what you're told. Take your cue from God. No pastor, priest, or politician should be able to compel you to sully your conscience. Don't be afraid to say no when you should say no. Let your first loyalty be to God. John Bradshaw, It Is Written.
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1: 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Sometimes all it takes is 1 hour in His presence to reset everything. Matthew 11:28 says, "Come unto me, all ye that labor and are heavy laden, and I will give you rest."
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0: presenting Your Story Hour, building for a better tomorrow. Today's story.
1: Yes? Oh, it's you, Reb Samuel.
2: Yes, Huldah. Are you finished mending my cloak?
1: Yes. Just a moment.
2: Poor woman. Barely making a living with her weaving and mending. Well, today I'll give her an extra coin for the Passover. Too bad her husband is dead.
1: Here you are, Reb Samuel. Almost as good as new, hmm?
2: Yeah, that's very good. Here you are. One coin, as we agreed, and another coin for your good work.
1: Why, thank you, kind sir. Now I have enough for an offering.
2: An offering?
1: Yes. You know it is against the law to give less than one quadrants. But with your generous tip, I now have one quadrants.
2: But what will you have for yourself? I mean, to buy food with. I know you don't have anything extra.
1: That's not important. I must show God my thankfulness. Another Passover is coming, and I'm still in good health. Our God is good.
2: Oh, yes, I know, but there are thousands giving big gifts. They can support the temple. What good are your two little coins?
1: Good, sir. It is not my business what others can give. I want to give an offering to God.
3: Hi, boys and girls. This is Uncle Dan.
4: And I'm Aunt Carol. Welcome, everyone. We're so glad to be with you again.
3: Our story today takes us approximately 2,000 years back in time to when Jesus lived on this earth.
4: It all happened in the city of Jerusalem just before and during the festival of Passover. That's the special time of year when all those of Jewish faith remember how God delivered them from slavery in Egypt. It's a time of great celebration.
3: The city was bursting with pilgrims from all over the Mediterranean world. It was a very exciting and happy time for parents and children alike.
4: Now, the lady in our preview, whom we call Huldah, was a widow and very poor.
3: There were hundreds like her living in Jerusalem, people with no family to support them, and it wasn't unusual for them to go to bed hungry.
4: But Jesus told his disciples that there was something very special about Huldah.
3: You can find out why she was special and learn all about the important events that happened during that special Passover celebration by reading the accounts in the New Testament of your Bible. They're recorded in the book of Mark, chapter 12, verses 41 through 44, and also in the book of John in portions of chapters 12 through 17.
4: Why not do that later? But right now, just listen as we bring you the story of A Night to Remember.
5: It was now just a few days before the Passover feast, and in the temple court, crowds of people gathered to offer their sacrifices, pay their temple tax, and give their offerings. Jesus and his disciples watched as many rich people came up to the offering boxes.
6: They really seem to be in a generous mood today, Judas.
7: Yes, Matthew. There's a Pharisee. I know him. See how much he gives? A very generous man.
6: Yes, and he wants everyone to know it, too. And notice how he looks around to see who's watching him. Did you see that, Master?
8: He has his reward, Matthew, on earth, not in heaven.
6: True. He gives so men can see him give.
7: But without such gifts, how would the temple be run and all the sacrifices paid for? And all the priests and

0: Levites be paid? Do you think gifts like that woman is bringing would do it?
1: Which woman?
0: That one, in black. Must be a widow.
2: Oh, yes. Now I see her. She's trying to enter unseen. There. She's dropped in her offering.
0: Oh, what offering? The absolute minimum, 1 quadrants. Enough to buy a bowl of flour.
3: Friends, come here a moment.
0: Yes, master.
3: You have seen that poor woman give her offering, 2 small copper coins. You want to know the truth of the matter? She has given more than all the rich men combined.
0: 2 copper coins? More than... Oh, really, master?
2: Explain that to us, master.
3: The rich have given only a little of what they didn't need, right?
0: Yes, that's right. True.
3: And this woman, as poor as she is, has given everything she has, even money necessary for living.
2: Oh, I understand, master. The others gave a small portion of their large storehouse, and this woman gave 100% of what she had.
3: And she gave to God out of thankfulness. Many have given so others could see how generous they are.
2: Truly, she loves God, and God loves her.
4: Among the pilgrims who came to the Passover in Jerusalem were believers from Greece. They had heard about Jesus, his miracles, and his wonderful teachings. Now they wanted to meet him in person. First, they found the disciple, Philip.
5: Excuse me, you are Philip, one of the disciples of Jesus, aren't you?
6: Yes, I am. May I help you?
7: Yes, we want to meet your master, Jesus.
6: My master? Why, I think that will be all right. Just a moment. Let me check. Andrew! I need to talk with you a minute.
5: What's the problem?
6: No real problem. But some pilgrims, Greeks, are looking for Jesus. Should we bother the master to come talk with them?
5: Let's tell Jesus. Let him decide. Master, there are some believers here from Greece. They've heard about you, and they would like to meet you.
3: I will go talk to them.
5: Master, what does it mean, these foreigners coming to see you?
3: They are part of the harvest that is coming, Andrew.
5: A harvest, Lord?
3: Listen to me, my friends. The time has come for me to return to my glory in heaven. But first, I must fall and die like a kernel of wheat that falls between the furrows of the earth.
0: Master, you speak of death again.
8: It cannot be necessary. The Messiah cannot die.
0: Oh, what do you mean, Master?
3: Unless I die, I will be alone, a single seed. But my death will produce many new wheat kernels, a plentiful harvest of new lives.
5: The Greeks are over here, Master.
3: If they want to be my disciples, they too must come and follow me. For my servants must honor the Father, and the Father will honor them.
4: Later, while Jesus was teaching in the temple court, a look of deep sorrow crossed his face.
9: Why is he suddenly so sad?
10: Will the Messiah be a man of sorrows?
6: Scriptures say that.
3: Now my soul is deeply troubled. Shall I pray? Father, save me from what lies ahead. But that is the very reason why I came. Father, bring glory and honor to your name.
11: I have already done this. And I will do it again.
7: Thunder! That's what it was! Thunder!
12: No! It was an angel that spoke to him!
6: I never heard thunder like that. It was
13: God himself who spoke to him.
3: The voice was for your benefit, not mine. The time of judgment for the world has come, and the time when Satan, the prince of this world, shall be cast out.
14: He will declare himself the Messiah now.
15: Yes, Messiah.
3: When I am lifted up on the cross, I will draw everyone to me.
16: The cross? That means death.
10: Die, Master. We understood that the Messiah would live forever and never die.
3: My light will shine out for you just a little while longer. Walk in it while you can. And go where you want to go before the darkness falls, for then it will be too late for you to find your way.
4: After Jesus spoke these words, he slowly and regretfully left the temple forever. Holy Scripture tells us that in spite of the many signs which Jesus had performed in their presence, they would not believe in him. He had said to them, "There is your temple, forsaken by God." And so it was. It was now Thursday afternoon, and preparations for the Passover feast were well underway. That afternoon, Ben came running to Jesse.
9: Jesse, I have something exciting to tell you.
1: Better hurry. I need to go help my father in the temple.
15: Listen, the Levites and priests are beginning to sing.
9: It's beautiful. It always sends shivers up my spine. But hey, what I wanted to tell you was, I sold Herman today. I sold my lamb.
1: Oh, I'm sorry, Ben. I know you liked him a lot.
9: But listen, one of the disciples of Jesus bought him. I think it was Peter. And Judas was with him. He had the purse.
1: Do you know where they're going to celebrate the Passover?
9: No, someplace in Jerusalem. But can you imagine Jesus and his disciples eating my lamb for the Passover? It makes me feel great. Of course, I'll miss Herman. Still, Father said I had to sell him today.
1: Well, I better go and help my father.
4: Now, on the first day of unleavened bread, when the Passover lambs were being slaughtered, Jesus' disciples came to him and asked where they were to go and prepare for their Passover supper. Then Jesus sent Peter and John ahead with special instructions for locating the room for them.
12: The master told us as soon as we came into the city, we would meet a man carrying a pitcher of water.
8: There. That's him coming towards us now.
12: Let's follow him.
4: As Jesus had instructed them, the two disciples followed the water carrier to a large house.
12: He went in that house, just as the master said he would.
8: Quick, knock.
17: Yes, may I help you?
12: Oh, excuse us, good sir. Our teacher says for you to show us the large room where he can eat the Passover meal with his disciples.
17: But of course he may come here. I've already prepared everything. You've brought the lamb, I see.
8: Yes. Can we roast it over your fire?
17: The fire's ready for you, too.
8: Go ahead, John. Prepare the lamb. I'll go find the others.
12: Fine. One thing, Peter.
8: And what is that?
12: Be careful that no one follows you here. And watch out for spies.
8: Oh, yes. Yes, of course.
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4: With a blast from the temple trumpets, the Passover began. Later that day, Jesus and his disciples came to the house where they were to celebrate the Passover. They took the outer stairs to the upper room. Everything was ready for them.
19: Ever see Jerusalem so crowded? Shoulder to shoulder in the streets.
5: Oh, good to get these sandals off. Whew, it's dusty. What's this? No servant here?
19: No, not yet.
5: Hey, Peter, how did you find this place?
8: The master told us about it, Andrew. By the way, where is Jesus? John, have you seen him?
12: Yes, he's coming.
5: Well, I'll sit next to him on this cushion.
20: Oh, no, you won't. That's my place.
19: Ah, are you two fighting over your places again?
20: I'll sit next to the master. I have a right to.
5: Well, I followed him first. Besides, Peter and I will sit next to him in his kingdom.
8: Andrew, that is not for us to decide. Let Judas have the place of honor next to the master.
21: It's the master.
8: It's the master.
3: Peace be to you all.
22: Peace to you, master. Blessed are you who come in the name of the Lord.
3: And blessed be all of you in the name of the Lord.
8: All is ready, master, except there is no servant to wash our feet. Well, I guess we don't need to do that this time. We've all bathed before coming here.
4: Jesus looked around at his disciples. He knew of their jealous strivings for position in his kingdom, and each one, yielding to a wounded pride, sat, stubbornly refusing to act the part of a servant and wash the feet of the others, as was the custom. How could he kindle love in their hearts and save them from defeat by Satan? How could he show them that a mere profession of discipleship did not make them disciples and guarantee them a place in his kingdom? How could he show them that it is loving service and true humility that is real greatness? Jesus waited. Still the disciples made no move to serve one another. Then Jesus got up and went to the basin of water. He took off his robe and wrapped a towel around his waist. He filled the basin with water and brought it to the table.
5: He's going to wash our feet.
8: He's the master with the disciples. Master, you shouldn't be washing our feet like this.
3: You don't understand now why I'm doing this. Someday you will.
8: No, you shall never wash my feet. Never.
3: Peter, if I don't wash your feet, you are not in fellowship with me.
8: Then wash my hands and head as well, Master, not just my feet.
3: If you have already bathed all over, you need only your feet to be washed before you are entirely clean.
4: Jesus washed the feet of all 12 of his disciples, including those of Judas. The disciples were deeply moved by the Master's great love for them.
3: Now you are clean. But that isn't true of everyone here. Not all of you are clean.
14: Master, explain to us what you've done.
3: Do you understand what I was doing?
23: No, Master.
19: No, we don't.
3: You call me Master and Lord, and you do well to say it, for it is true. And since I, the Lord and Teacher, have washed your feet, you ought to wash each other's feet. I have given you an example to follow. Do as I have done to you.
14: But Lord, a servant washes his master's feet. You are the master.
3: How true it is that a servant is not greater than his master. Nor is the messenger more important than the one who sends him. You know these things. Now do them. That is the path of blessing.
8: Lord, it is good for us to eat the Passover together.
3: I have looked forward to this hour with deep longing, anxious to eat this Passover meal with you before my suffering begins. For I tell you now that I won't eat it again until all it represents has taken place in the kingdom of God.
4: Almost silently, they ate the lamb with the bitter herbs. Jews all over Jerusalem were doing the same thing that night in remembrance of their deliverance from Egypt hundreds of years earlier. Then, Jesus took the bread made without yeast.
3: Blessed are you, God our Father and Creator, who has brought forth bread from the earth.
4: Then he broke the bread and passed it to all the disciples.
3: My friends, take this bread and eat it, for this is my body broken for you.
4: With sorrowful hearts, the disciples took the bread and ate it. Some remembered the Master's earlier words that he was the bread of life, that his words were bread from heaven. Next, Jesus took the red wine, held it up, and prayed.
3: Blessed are you, our God and Father, who has created the fruit of the vine? Here, friends, each one of you drink from this cup, for this is my blood, sealing the new covenant. It is poured out to forgive the sins of multitudes. Mark my words, I will not drink this wine again until the day I drink it new with you in my Father's kingdom.
4: Then Jesus became sad. He looked around at his 12 disciples.
3: I know so well each one of you I chose, but the scripture declares, one who eats supper with me will betray me. What? And this will come true. I solemnly tell you that one of you will betray me. One of you who is here eating with me. I tell you now before the event, so when it happens, you may believe that I am what I am.
9: What? Lord, how can that be?
12: We would never do that to you, Master.
0: Is it I, Lord?
3: Am I the one, Master?
9: It can't be me, can it?
12: Am I the one, Master?
11: Can it be me?
3: It is one of you 12 eating with me now. I must die as the prophets declared long ago. But oh, the misery ahead for the man by whom I am betrayed. Oh, that he had never been born.
21: Rabbi, am I the one? You yourself have said it, Judas.
9: What did he say?
21: I can't believe anyone.
12: Lord, who is it?
3: My beloved John. It is the one to whom I give the bread dipped in the herbs and sauce.
12: He's giving the bread to Judas first.
3: Judas, what you are about to do, do quickly.
4: Holy Scripture says, as soon as Judas had received the bread, he went out, and it was night. Yes, night it was to the traitor, as he turned away from Christ into outer darkness. Soon after Judas left, Jesus spoke to his remaining 11 disciples.
3: Dear children, my time has come. The glory of God will soon surround me, and God shall receive great praise because of all that happens to me. And God shall give me his own glory, and this will be very soon.
5: He's going to set up his kingdom at last.
0: Quiet, listen.
3: Dear friends, how brief are these moments before I must go away and leave you. So I am giving a new commandment to you now. Love each other, just as much as I love you. Your strong love for each other will prove to the world that you are my disciples.
0: Master, where are you going?
3: Peter, you can't go with me now, but you will follow me later.
0: But why can't I come now? For I am ready to die for you.
3: Peter, Peter. Satan has asked to have you, to sift you like wheat. But I have pleaded in prayer for you that your faith should not completely fail. So when you have repented and turned to me again, strengthen and build up the faith of your brothers. Tonight, you will all desert me.
12: No, Master.
3: It is written in the scriptures that God will smite the shepherd, and the sheep of the flock shall be scattered.
0: I will never desert you, Master, no matter what the others do.
3: Peter, let me tell you something. Between now and tomorrow morning when the rooster crows, you will deny me 3 times, declaring that you don't even know me.
0: No! No, Master! Not even if I have to die with you, I'll never deny you.
12: No, I won't ever deny you, Lord.
0: I have a sword, Master. I'll defend you to the death.
17: I have a sword, too. I'm with Peter, Master.
3: The time has come for the prophecy about me to come true. The prophecy which says, he will be condemned as a criminal,
6: Yes, everything written about me by the prophets will come true. Set your troubled hearts at rest. Trust God and trust me. There are many homes where my father lives, and I am going to get them ready for your coming. When they are all ready, I will come back and get you and take you with me. Then you will be where I am. I would tell you plainly if this were not so, and my way there is known to you.
12: No, it isn't, Master. We don't even know where you are going. How can we know the way?
6: Thomas, I am the way. Yes, I am the way and the truth and the life. No one can get to the Father except through me.
14: Lord, show us the Father and we will be satisfied.
6: Philip, don't you even know who I am, even after all this time I've been with you? Anyone who has seen me has seen the Father. I am in the Father, and the Father is in me. My words are his words. Believe me when I say that I am in the Father and the Father in me, or else accept the evidence of the deeds themselves.
14: Yes, Lord.
6: I'm leaving all of you with a gift. Peace of mind and heart. And the peace I give isn't fragile like the peace the world gives. So don't be troubled or afraid. Remember what I told you. I am going away, but I will come back again to you.
12: Lord, tell us more. Don't stop. We need your words.
14: Yes, yes,
12: please,
14: tell us more.
6: I don't have much more time to talk to you, for the evil prince of this world is on the way. He has no rights over me, but the world must be shown that I love the Father and do exactly as he commands. So come, let's be going.
4: Slowly, sadly, the 11 disciples followed Jesus out of the upper room, down the outside stairs, and into the Jerusalem streets. The full moon of the Passover was shining upon Jerusalem, lighting up the temple, casting long shadows everywhere. A small group headed toward Jesus' favorite place of prayer, the Mount of Olives. As they walked, they sang the song of the Passover. The time of struggle and sorrow had come to Jesus and his disciples. Jesus was ready to lay down his life for his followers and for all the world. Beyond the sorrow of suffering and death shone the joy of the resurrection and everlasting life. Jesus himself had promised his followers this joy.
6: I have told you this so you will be filled with my joy. Yes, your cup of joy will overflow. And here is how to measure it. The greatest love is when a person lays down his life for his friends. And you are my friends if you will.

0: believe in Jesus, you will trust Him, and you'll do the things He says to do. When you have this kind of faith, He saves you from the punishment that comes from doing wrong.
1: Acts 16, verse 31. Believe in the Lord Jesus.

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1: And thank you for joining us.
2: This has been your Story Hour, building for a better tomorrow.
1: This is Aunt Carol
0: and Uncle Dan saying
1: goodbye, everyone.

0: Angie, I'm glad we could get together to talk.
1: Oh, no problem. Now, exactly why are you depressed?
0: Well, the other day I was driving down the freeway.
1: No wonder you're depressed. Those freeways are so congested. Take the back roads.
0: It wasn't congested when I was driving.
1: Oh, you were lucky. Anyway, you were saying?
0: Okay, I was driving in my car.
1: Sell your car.
0: Sell my car?
1: It's only going to break down.
0: It only has 20,000 miles on it.
1: It's just a matter of time before it's more trouble than it's worth. Anyway, you were saying?
0: Well, I was on my way to work.
1: Quit your job.
0: Quit my job? I love my job.
1: Of course you do. We all love our jobs. It's the people we can't stand.
0: I don't think it's my job that's causing my depression.
1: Hun, do you know the number one cause of depression?
0: Friends who won't listen?
1: Nope. Poor work conditions. I'd quit. Anyway, anything else you need?
0: Just someone to talk to.
1: Yeah. And anytime you want to talk again, just call. I'm all ears.
2: The Bible says he who answers before listening, that is his folly and his shame. Another message from Lifeline Productions, the comic strip of radio, and lifelinepro.com.

the Adventists believe there is one God, Father, Son, and Holy Spirit, a unity of three core eternal persons. God is immortal, all-powerful, all-knowing, above all and ever-present. He is infinite and beyond human comprehension, yet known through his self-revelation. God, who is love, is forever worthy of worship, adoration, and service by the whole creation.

0: Hi, my name is Hashem Antoine. 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
1: All scripture is inspired by God and profitable for teaching, for reproof, for correction, for training in righteousness, so that the man of God may be adequate, equipped for every good work. Enjoy the following reading of God's Word.
2: Chapter 22. Then David said, "This is the house of the Lord God, and this is the altar of the burnt offering for Israel." And David commanded to gather together the strangers that were in the land of Israel, and he set masons to hew wrought stones to build the house of God. And David prepared iron in abundance for the nails for the doors of the gates, and for the joinings, and brass in abundance without weight. Also cedar trees in abundance, for the Zidonians and they of Tyre brought much cedar wood to David. And David said, "Solomon, my son, is young and tender, and the house that is to be builded for the Lord must be exceeding magnificent of fame and glory throughout all countries. I will

his kingdom over Israel forever. Now, my son, the Lord be with thee, and prosper thou, and build the house of the Lord thy God, as he has said of thee. Only the Lord give thee wisdom and understanding, and give thee charge concerning Israel, that thou mayest keep the law of the Lord thy God. Then shalt thou prosper, if thou takest heed to fulfill the statutes and judgments which the Lord charged Moses with concerning Israel. Be strong and of good courage, dread not, nor be dismayed. Now behold, in my trouble I have prepared for the house of the Lord 100,000 talents of gold, and 1,000 talents of silver, and of brass, and iron without weight, for it is in abundance. Timber also and stone have I prepared, and thou mayest add thereto. Moreover, there are workmen with thee in abundance, hewers and workers of stone and timber, and all manner of cunning men for every manner of work. Of the gold, the silver, and the brass, and the iron, there is no number. Arise therefore, and be doing, and the Lord be with thee. David also commanded all the princes of Israel to help Solomon his son, saying, Is not the Lord your God with you? And hath he not given you rest on every side? For he hath given the inhabitants of the land into mine hand, and the land is subdued before the Lord and before his people. Now set your heart and your soul to seek the Lord your God. Arise therefore, and build ye the sanctuary of the Lord God, to bring the ark of the covenant of the Lord, and the holy vessels of God into the house that is to be built to the name of the Lord. 23. So when David was old and full of days, he made Solomon his son king over Israel. And he gathered together all the princes of Israel with the priests and the Levites. Now the Levites were numbered from the age of 30 years and upward, and their number by their polls, man by man, was 30,000 and 8,000. Of which 20,000 and 4,000 were to set forward the work of the house of the Lord, and 6,000 were workers and judges. Moreover, 4,000 were porters, and 4,000 praised the Lord with the instruments which I made, said David, to praise therewith. And David divided them into courses among the sons of Levi, namely Gershon, Kohath, and Merari. Of the Gershonites were Laadan and Shimei. The sons of Laadan, the chief was Jehiel and Zetham and Joel, three. The sons of Shimei, Shelomith and Haziel and Haran, three. These were the chief of the fathers of Laadan. And the sons of Shimei were Jehath, Zina, and Jeush, and Beriah. These four were the sons of Shimei. And Jehath was the chief, and Ziza the second. But Jeush and Beriah had not many sons, therefore they were in one reckoning according to their father's house. The sons of Kohath, Amram, Izhar, Hebron, and Uzziel, four. The sons of Amram, Aaron and Moses. And Aaron was separated that he should sanctify the most holy things, he and his sons forever, to burn incense before the Lord, to minister unto him, and to bless his name forever. Now concerning Moses, the man of God, his sons were named of the tribe of Levi. The sons of Moses were Gershom and Eliezer. Of the sons of Gershom, Shebuel was the chief. And the sons of Eliezer were Rahabiah the chief. And Eliezer had none other sons, but the sons of Rebaiah were very many. Of the sons of Izhar, Shelomith the chief. Of the sons of Hebron, Jeriah the first, Amariah the second, Jehaziel the third, and Jekamiam the fourth. Of the sons of Uzziel, Micah the first, and Josiah the second. The sons of Merari, Mali and Mushi. The sons of Mali, Eleazar and Kish. And Eleazar died and had no sons but daughters, and their brethren, the sons of Kish, took them. The sons of Mushi, Mali and Eder and Jeremoth, three. These were the sons of Levi after the house of their fathers, even the chief of the fathers, as they were counted by number of names by their polls, that did the work for the service of the house of the Lord from the age of 20 years and upward. For David said, The Lord God of Israel hath given rest unto his people, that they may dwell in Jerusalem forever. And also unto the Levites, they shall no more carry the tabernacle, nor any vessels of it, for the service thereof. For by the last words of David, the Levites were numbered from 20 years old and above. Because their office was to wait on the sons of Aaron for the service of the house of the Lord, in the courts, and in the chambers, and in the purifying of all holy things, and the work of the service of the house of God, both for the shewbread, and for the fine flour for meat offering, and for the unleavened cakes, and for that which is baked in the pan, and for that which is fried, and for all manner of measure and size, and to stand every morning to thank and praise the Lord, and likewise at even, and to offer all burnt sacrifices unto the Lord in the Sabbaths, in the new moons, and on the set feasts by number according to the order commanded unto them continually before the Lord, and that they should keep the charge of the tabernacle of the congregation, and the charge of the holy
holy place in the charge of the sons of Aaron their brother.

0: brethren in the service of the house 24. Of the Lord. Now these are the divisions of the sons of Aaron, Nadab and Abihu, Eleazar and Ithamar. But Nadab and Abihu died before their father, and had no children. Therefore Eleazar and Ithamar executed the priest's office. And David distributed them, both Zadok of the sons of Eleazar and Ahimelech, the sons of Ithamar, according to their offices in their service. And there were more chief men found of the sons of Eleazar than of the sons of Ithamar, and thus were they divided. Among the sons of Eleazar there were 16 chief men of the house of their fathers, and 8 among the sons of Ithamar, according to the house of their fathers. Thus were they divided by lot, one sort with another, for the governors of the sanctuary and governors of the house of God were of the sons of Eleazar and the sons of Ithamar. And Shemaiah, the son of Nathaniel, the scribe, one of the Levites, wrote them before the king and the princes, and Zadok the priest, and Ahimelech the son of Abiathar, and before the chief of the fathers of the priests and Levites, one principal household being taken for Eleazar, and one taken for Ithamar. Now the first lot came forth to Jehoiarib, the second to Jediah, the third to Harim, the fourth to Seorim, the fifth to Malchijah, the sixth to Mijamim, the seventh to Hakoz, the eighth to Abijah, the ninth to Jeshua, the tenth to Shechaniah, the 11th to Eliashib, the 12th to Jachim, the 13th to Huppah, the 14th to Jeshebeab, the 15th to Bilgal, the 16th to Emer, the 17th to Hezer, the 18th to Afsis, the 19th to Pethahiah, the 20th to Jehezekel, the 21st to Jachim, the 22nd to Gamul, the 23rd to Deliah, the 24th to Maaziah. These were the orderings of them and their service to come into the house of the Lord, according to their manner, under Aaron their father, as the Lord God of Israel had commanded him. And the rest of the sons of Levi were these: of the sons of Amram, Shubael; of the sons of Shubael, Jediah; concerning Rehabiah, of the sons of Rehabiah, the first was Ishiah; of the Izharites, Shelomoth; of the sons of Shelomoth, Jehath; and the sons of Hebron, Jeriah the first, Amariah the second, Jehaziel the third, Jekamiam the fourth. Of the sons of Uziel, Micah; of the sons of Micah, Shemir; the brother of Micah was Ishiah; of the sons of Ishiah, Zechariah; the sons of Merari were Mali and Mushi; the sons of Jeaziah, Beno; the sons of Merari by Jeaziah, Beno and Shoham, and Zakur and Ibri. Of Mali came Eleazar, who had no sons. Concerning Kish, the son of Kish was Jeramiel; the sons also of Mushi, Mali and Eder and Jeremoth. These were the sons of the Levites after the house of their fathers. These likewise cast lots over against their brethren, the sons of Aaron, in the presence of David the king, and Zadok and Ahimelech, and the chief of the fathers of the priests and Levites, even the principal fathers, over against their youngest brethren.
1: Thank you for listening, and may the power of God rest on your life from the

Seventh-day Adventists believe God has revealed in Scripture the authentic and historical account of His creative activity. He created the universe, and in a recent six-day creation, the Lord made the heavens and the earth, the sea and all that is in them, and rested on the seventh. Thus, He established a day as a perpetual memorial of the work He performed and completed during six literal days that, together with the Sabbath, constituted the same unit of time that we call a week today. The first man and woman were made in the image of God as a crowning work of creation, given dominion over the world and charged with responsibility to care for it. When the world was finished, it was very good, declaring the glory of God.

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1: Story time! We are always excited to hear about Bible stories from the Old Testament

0: Barnabas, you and I have been through a lot together.
1: Some unpleasant things, but more good, wonderful blessings.
0: Don't you think it's about time to start having some more experiences?
1: I know what you're going to say.
0: Well, we've been here in Antioch a long time, ever since we got back from the council in Jerusalem.
1: You need not try to persuade me, Paul. I'm of the same opinion. It is time we revisited the churches we started. The new believers may need help and encouragement.
0: When should we start?
1: As soon as we can. But I think the work is going to be so heavy, we should take someone with us.
0: Well, I have no objection.
1: I'd like to take John Mark.
0: You remember, of course, what happened when we took him before. He couldn't take the hardships and left us, went to the comforts of his home in Jerusalem.
1: I realize all that, Paul, but Mark is older. He's developed his Christian experience since then. I'm sure he can be depended upon now.
0: But what if he fails us again? It would have a bad influence on the believers, especially the new ones converted from heathenism. I don't think we should risk it.
1: Well, I do.
0: Well, we both have the right to our own opinions. But, Barnabas, there's only one thing I'm interested in, and that is telling people of the cross and salvation. Then once they've taken their stand for Jesus on the cross, help them, encourage them, strengthen them. No, Barnabas, I'm not in favor of taking someone with us who has once proved unfaithful.
1: Oh, he wasn't exactly unfaithful, Paul. It was merely that...
0: Mark has proved he has but little stamina. Such a person is not fitted for a work requiring patience, self-denial, bravery, devotion, faith, and a willingness to sacrifice, if need be, even life itself.
1: Well, I think he has these qualities.

0: converted through the labors of Barnabas and me have endured the trials and tribulations of being Christians. For that reason, we will be going to Lystra, where I was stoned very nearly to death.
1: I'll go with you.
2: Mother, my mind keeps going back to that day we stood around the torn and bruised body of Paul, thinking him dead. Outside of Jesus himself, I doubt if there ever has been a man less afraid of what will happen to his person, and more sincere and anxious to save people than Paul.
3: Paul is terribly afraid of one thing.
2: No, Mother, you're mistaken if you think Paul fears anything or anybody, even Satan.
3: He fears that he might fail of presenting every man perfect in Christ. He trembles for the result of his ministry, that he might not faithfully use and develop the talents God has given him, and thus fail in giving someone the good news of salvation.
2: Oh, Mother, how I long, how I pray that I may be like that.
3: You have been taught and brought up to love and obey God's laws.
2: And for this early training, Mother, I shall forever be thankful to you and Grandmother. Both of you have lived by your faith.
3: See who that is, will you, son?
0: Greetings, Timothy, my son.
2: Greetings, Paul, sir. Come in. Mother's here.
0: Thank you. Greetings, madam. May God grant you peace and bless your home.
3: We're so happy to see you. We think and talk about you and Brother Barnabas almost all the time.
0: Barnabas isn't with me this time. May I present Silas, a godly man and a prophet.
3: Welcome to our home, Silas, sir.
4: I heard so much about all of you that it seems I almost know you. So, you're Timothy.
2: Yes, sir.
4: You're Greek, I understand.
2: Father is Greek, yes, but mother is an Israelite. Very wisely, my mother has taught me Israelite scripture since I was a child. She and her mother both. They try to take good care of me.
4: Have you made up your mind yet, Paul?
0: No, not entirely. What do you think of him?
4: Well, there's no doubt that Timothy is a good boy, a real Christian. But whether he'll make a good minister of the gospel is hard to say. I think we need to find out a little more about him before we make up our minds.
5: Timothy? Well, he's one of the best young men I've ever known. Helpful and kind to everyone.
6: Well, he certainly comes from a good home. He's been taught the scripture since he was a child, and I think he lives what he believes.
7: I can't say enough good things about him. Timothy is faithful, steadfast, and true. I'm sure everyone in the church will agree with me.
8: You know how young folks are these days. Well, Timothy is different. He's a hard worker, fearless, and thoughtful. And above all, he's willing to be taught. Why, most young people won't even listen to older, experienced voices.
3: Timothy, if you accept Paul's invitation to go along and help, you're taking on a great responsibility. Your work will be sacred, whether you are cleaning Paul's sandals or preaching to multitudes. It is God's work. You will have to forget self and think only of the cross. Jesus nailed to the cross. Salvation by way of the cross. Lift up the cross of Christ high. And still higher, for only by preaching salvation by Jesus on the cross will your labor as a minister be successful. Paul once said, God forbid that I should glory, save in the cross of our Lord Jesus Christ.
2: I thank the Lord Jesus Christ for the honor of laboring with you. With the Spirit of God helping and with your teaching, I trust I can be of some service to God in your ministry.
0: Keep your mind open to truth. Learn to search the Scriptures to determine what is truth. Be sincere and truthful always, and your efforts will be blessed.
2: I'm very young, inexperienced, so if it's all right with you, I would like to ask you questions.

0: as we go along.
1: Well, one learns much more by listening than by talking.
0: The first question I'd like to ask, Paul, sir, is where are we going?
1: First, through the region of Phrygia and Galatia. Then, wherever the spirit directs.
0: This is a larger seaport than I had thought, and very busy.
2: It has a lengthy and interesting history back of it, too. Alexander the Great founded it. Since then, it has grown in size and importance until now, as you see, it is a sizable city, with baths, a theater, an unusual aqueduct, and a temple. And as you say, a large and busy harbor.
0: Are we going to preach here?
2: Yes, unless the Holy Spirit directs us elsewhere.

0: servant of God, please come over into Macedonia and help us. 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
1: My dear co-workers, we're going to start from Macedonia today.
2: Macedonia? What gave you that inspiration?
1: The Holy Spirit, through a dream. A man of Macedonia stood and cried for help. So there must be many souls there to be won for Christ.

0: Macedonia is in Europe, isn't it?
1: The Lord has seen fit to open up the gospel work in Europe.
0: Well, soon it'll be in every country, worldwide.
2: By nightfall, they reached the island of Samothracia. By the second night, the Macedonian seaport of Neapolis.
0: Are we going to preach here?
1: I'm impressed that we should go to Philippi, which is the chief city of this part of Macedonia and a colony of Rome.
0: Where are we going to stay, Paul, sir?
3: I'm glad you're along, Timothy. You ask good questions.
1: To answer the question, I don't know. I know only that the Lord will direct us in one way or another to where we should stay. In the meantime, we'll walk about the city with our eyes and ears open, looking for an opportunity to tell the glad news of a risen Savior.
0: While we walk, will you please explain more scripture to me, Paul, sir?
3: Today is the Sabbath, and we still have found no one to preach to.
0: There's not even a synagogue where we ourselves can worship. Certainly, there are a few Israelites in this town. Where do they worship?
1: At some quiet spot along the river. Shall we see if we can find it? If not, we can worship by ourselves.
0: There are a few women. They're reading scripture. They see us.
1: Yeah, we'll approach. Perhaps these women will be our first audience. Pardon, but we noticed you women were reading scripture.
4: Yes, sir.
1: Israelite scripture?
4: We are Israelites.
1: I am too. And these three men are my friends. Though not exactly Israelites, they do read and understand our scripture. Fact is, we're preachers, except young Timothy, and he's in training.
4: Won't you sit down? Perhaps one of you will give a little talk.
5: Thank you, we will. Paul does most of the preaching, so we'll ask him to speak.
1: With the aid of heaven, I shall talk about the Messiah. You probably realize that every true Israelite mother has hoped and prayed that her son would be the Messiah.
4: Yes, even I have hoped that.
1: The Messiah, the Son of God, has come.
4: Who? When? Where?
1: He was born in Nazareth. For 30 years he lived at home, an obedient and loving child and a young man. During that time, he spent many hours alone in the quietness of nature, meditating, studying, praying. He started his ministry by being baptized by John, the man of the wilderness who had foretold the coming of... These 11 men, whom Jesus had a special love for, stood there. Jesus slowly ascended into the air and was taken to heaven, there to be at the right hand of his Father as our advocate and high priest. If we have faith, confess our sins, and ask God in the name of Jesus to forgive those sins, they will be forgiven. Thus are we saved.
6: What a wonderful, wonderful Savior he must be.
1: Oh, I myself have seen him face to face. Not when he was living here on earth, but after he had ascended into heaven. He appeared unto me, told me who he was, and that he had a special work for me to do. I believed, confessed my sins, accepted him, and now belong body, mind, and spirit to him.
4: How do we know you speak the truth?
1: Before accepting Jesus as my Savior, I had been educated by the best teachers humans have to offer. After I had seen Jesus in his heavenly glory, I was taught the truths of the gospel directly by God, and I dare not tell anything but truth. I look to God for direct guidance.
6: I believe. I have faith. I confess my sins, and I want to become a member of the family of God.
1: Your faith has already made you one of God's children, but you will need to be baptized.
6: My family, I want them to believe, too. Oh, will you please make my home your home and tell them the story of salvation?
2: Her household received the truth gladly, and they were all baptized.
7: Where you lost something.
8: That's right.
7: Something valuable.
8: Very valuable.
7: I see sparkling jewelry. You lost your bracelet?
8: Yes, yes. Where is it?
7: I see a box. A small box. It is in a bedroom.
8: Oh.
7: The bracelet was not lost. It was stolen. A big woman, she lives next to you. The bracelet is in her bedroom.
9: She pretends to be a friend. Oh, I'll get my bracelet.
7: That will be 6 pieces of silver, please.
9: Steal from me, will she? Well, I'll
7: thank
9: show
7: you.
9: Her it doesn't pay to
7: come
9: steal
7: again.
9: From me. You're welcome, I will. Pretending to be my friend. I'll invite her to come over and I'll have some nice things.
10: Give me the 6 pieces of silver.
7: Yes, master.
10: How did you know where the bracelet is?
7: My guide tells me.
10: Does your guide whisper it in your ear or what?
7: No, master. I can see my guide, and he talks and tells me things just like you're talking to me now.
10: That's what you keep telling me, but it's hard to believe. There's another customer outside, a man. He looks prosperous. Charge him according to what he wants to know.
7: Yes, master.
10: Come in. She'll see you now.
11: Coming.
7: Sit here, please. Thank you. Now, what is it you wish to know?
11: I don't believe you can tell me. My wife made me come. I didn't want to. So you tell me what it is I want to know. Then answer me, if you can.
7: That will cost you 10 pieces of silver.
11: Well, if you can do it, I'll gladly pay the price.
7: I see water. A large body of water. A ship. Now I see... What is it? Oh, yes, I see men building something. Several things. A temple. A house. And I see you. You are standing on the... Oh, yes, now I know what you want to know. You wish me to tell you if you should or should not accept an offer to go somewhere and work for a builder.
10: How did you know?
7: Accept the offer by all means. Something will happen there that will make you an influential and wealthy man.
11: I will, but... How did you do it? Through God or Satan?
7: 10 pieces of silver, please.
11: Oh, gladly. Probably Satan.
12: Beelzebub, I have a problem in Philippi. I have a special agent there, a young servant girl. She tells fortunes, predicts the future... I appear to her as a guide and give her the information. She passes it on and collects a fee. Well, her work has greatly strengthened idolatry and licentious living, but our kingdom there is being invaded by Paul, Silas, and Luke, and a helper named Timothy. How can I stop them?
13: Let's see. Have your agent, the slave girl, follow Paul around town shouting... These men are the servants of the Most High God, which show unto us the way to salvation.
12: Well, that'll help them, not us.
13: It's a good thing you have me to think for you. People in Philippi know this girl, do they not? Mm. And they know she is filled with my spirit, not God's.
12: Yes.
13: When this slave girl recommends Paul and his helpers, the people will think that they, like she, are my agents. This will bring disrepute upon the gospel Paul preaches.

0: servants of the Most High God, which show unto us the way of salvation.
1: She's hurting our cause. We will wait for her. Evil spirit, I command thee in the name of Jesus Christ, come out of her.
0: Greetings, sirs.
2: Greetings, young woman.
3: Greetings.
4: Hello, miss.
0: Where am I? How did I get here?
1: More important, who are you? Where do you live? What do you do?
0: I'm nobody, just a slave girl, with two masters who make me tell fortunes and soothsay and do all sorts of things through my guide. My masters take the money I make.
1: You were possessed of an evil spirit. In the name of Jesus, I cast him out. You are now in your right mind and can do as you choose.
0: I don't have to go back there. Oh, thank you. Thank you.
1: No. Rather, let us go to some quiet place and we will tell you about Jesus of Nazareth. He is the one who freed you from the evil spirit.
0: My masters will be furious.
5: She's not coming back.
6: No, and why should she? She's no longer of any value to us.
5: You talk like an idiot.
6: No, truly. She did her divination and soothsaying through the devil.
5: Of course, the evil spirit, as I call him.
6: Well, a man by the name of Paul cast the evil spirit out of her. And now she can't tell fortunes and divulge secrets. We can't make any money through her. We've lost a good income.

to the Bible in Living Sound is always a treat. We look forward to having you join us next time for another dramatized episode of the Bible in Living Sound.

I watched as his beaten, disfigured body fell beneath the load of the cross. His mother ran to him, and the soldiers pushed her away. I heard the hammer fall. I knew the nails had been driven, and he was on the cross. The scoffers kept chanting. I heard him speak words of forgiveness. There was an earthquake and a darkness over the earth. Then I heard a cry from the cross. It is finished. We watched him die, but somewhere deep within my being, I know this is not over.

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1: Daniel chapters 1 through 6. This is an incredible study. God has actually revealed to us in His Holy Word 2,500 years ago the three angels' messages. Now, if you recall, John wrote them in about 2,000 years ago, but God had given them to Daniel many years before that. So we're going to be looking at that. Before we do, though, I'd like to pray with you all. So if we can spend a little time in prayer, lifting our holy hands, if you will. Bow with me, please. Father, thank you so much for giving us this opportunity to look here in your word, and thank you for giving us the gift of the Holy Spirit. We pray that you would lift our minds to you, that you would bless us with your angels, that you'd keep us from distraction during this time, and that we would be blessed. Thank you for your holy word. Thank you for the three angels' message going around this planet. And as we are together, help us to build strength, spiritual strength and faith, that we'll be able to share it with our friends and family in other places. We thank you in Jesus' name. And please do not trust me with a single word before this, your people. In Jesus' name, amen. Amen. So, to sum it up very quickly, the three angels' messages in Daniel chapters 1 through 6 goes something like this. Daniel chapter 1, fear God and give glory to Him. Chapter 2, for the hour of His judgment has come. Chapter 3, worship Him that made. Chapter 4, Babylon is fallen. Chapter 5, is fallen because of the wine. Chapter 6 is the third angel's message, including righteousness by faith in verity. So we're going to be looking at that in six parts. Right now, though, we're going to be looking at Daniel chapter 1, which, by the way, is the first of the first half of the book of Daniel. Chapter 1 of Daniel is actually kind of a foundation. If you will, imagine a menorah. You know what a menorah is, right? The seven-branched candelabrum. You have Daniel chapter 1 as the centerpiece. Well, you have chapter 2 and chapter 7 being the outer branches, if you will. And that's because they're unified. They're actually connected in the fact that they have four metals and four beasts. They are both prophecies of the future. Daniel chapter 3 and 6, both are regarding worship. In chapter 3, you can only worship a certain way. In chapter 6, you cannot worship a certain way. And so in chapter 4 and 5, the centerpiece is there. You're dealing with chapters dealing with character. You have the character of Nebuchadnezzar. When he was called out of Babylon, he listened to the voice of the Holy Spirit and he followed. He actually came out of Babylon, if you will. Babylon came out of him. Chapter 5, though, you hear or read of Belshazzar hearing the voice of the prophet, Daniel, straight and direct, right to his heart, and he rejected the message. You can say he committed the unpardonable sin. I don't believe we're going to see him saved. So if you will, Daniel chapters 1 through 7 are like a menorah. One in the center holding everything up, 2 and 7 both being four, dealing with prophecy, four metals, four beasts, 3 and 6 dealing with worship. The worship that is something that you can't have to do and cannot do. And then 4 and 5 dealing with characters. So I think the first half of Daniel is absolutely fascinating. Some will say that the last part of Daniel is more the end time scenario for us, because it's dealing with prophecies leading you to the end of time. And I agree, except that just recently, the Lord has given me the opportunity to understand the three angels' messages in Daniel chapters 1 through 6, showing us that at the very end of time, these chapters are relevant specifically for those living in the third angel's message. Amen? So, notice what Daniel chapter 12 says, if you turn there. I'm going to turn there quickly, and I'm going to read quickly. It says in verse 4, Daniel, shut up the words and seal the book, even to the time of the end. Many will run to and fro, and knowledge will be increased. We have seen many running to and fro through the scriptures. We have seen knowledge increased in the scriptures. We've also seen it physically. People running to and fro around the world, and knowledge, as far as technology is concerned, exploding in the last 100 years. Is that not true? So this is a book that's to be shut up for the end of time. It says there in verse 9, go your way, Daniel, for the words are closed up and sealed till the end of time, or to the time of the end. So this book, Daniel, is supposed to be at the end of time. So we can see that the three angels' messages in Daniel chapters 1 through 6 are part of that end time scenario that leads us all the way to the time of Jesus' second coming. So now, notice what Gospel Workers, or Testimonies to Ministers and Gospel Workers, says. There is need of much closer study of the Word of God, especially should Daniel and the Revelation have attention as never before. The light that Daniel received from heaven was given especially for these last days. Testimonies to Ministers and Gospel Workers, pages 112 and 113. So now we're talking about the three angels' messages in the book of Daniel. I have a question. Actually, it's a series of questions answering this one main question. Who is this? He was a prince. He was taken from the Holy Land into a heathen place. He had no blemish. He was well-favored. He was skillful in all wisdom. He was cunning in knowledge and understood science. He was given a new name. He was specially tested in regard to diet and purposed in his heart that he would not defile himself. He was favored by some of the leadership in his day. He had a better countenance after the specific time of testing. God gave him skill in all learning and wisdom, and he had understanding in all visions and dreams. After being brought in and reviewed before the king, there was found none like him. Now, he was found to be 10 times better than all the magicians and astrologers in his realm. Again, the question, who is this? No, it's not Daniel. I'm talking about Jesus.
2: Okay, well, I thought that first.
1: Jesus is being typed by Daniel. So if you said Daniel, of course, that's true as well. Jesus is typed by Daniel almost through the entire book. So you just saw a small portion of how Jesus is typed by Daniel. So what that shows me, right at the very onset of this study of the three angels' messages in Daniel chapters 1 through 6, is we at the end of time, we must reflect the character of God. Amen? I want to reflect the character of God. So yes, it's Daniel, but it's also Jesus. Or yes, it's Jesus, but it's also Daniel. One of the two.
2: Jesus came first.
1: Daniel came second. Then Jesus came again as a man on this earth. Well, see, the context of the three angels' messages, wherein we find them laid out in chronological order in Daniel chapters 1 through 6. If you go to Revelation chapter 12 and 13 in your mind, you'll see a red dragon in chapter 12, correct? Well, you jump to the next chapter, and you see two beasts. One of them is the first beast, or the beast from the sea. The second one is what you would call the false prophet, or the beast from the earth. Okay? So you have actually three creatures there, right in the center of the book of Revelation. And what I call them is the fraud head. The reason being is they are impersonating the Godhead. I've actually presented a sermon. It's on audioverse.org, and it's also on revelationwithdaniel.com, my own personal site. And it is showing that the dragon impersonates the Father. The first beast of Revelation 13 impersonates Jesus Christ. The second beast, or the false prophet, impersonates the Holy Ghost. And there are lots of scriptures to back that up. It's fascinating. If you've never seen that, you could go to revelationwithdaniel.com and just look up the word Godhead or fraudhead, and you'll be able to see that on the blog. So, chapter 12 and 13 of Revelation have the fraudhead. Well, God, what he's doing is he's answering the fraudhead with those three angels in Revelation chapter 14. See, at the end of time, we need to understand the character of God. And what he's doing is he's using these three angels' messages to spread that gospel all over the world, which is counteracting the three that you find, the three spirits going out of the mouth of the beast and the false prophet and the dragon in Revelation 16. So there's a war there in Revelation with three angels and three spirits, you see. Fascinating. So the book of Revelation shows us the context of these three angels' messages. Anybody who knows and understands the three angels' messages are supposed to proclaim them to the world, whereby others will be able to see the true character of God, the Father, the Son, and the Holy Spirit. Amen? So, when you look up that phrase in Revelation chapter 14, verse 7, where it says, the first angel, fear God and give glory to Him, which I would say is the summation of chapter 1 in the book of Daniel. Fear God and give glory to Him. If you look up that phrase, fear God, or what it means to fear God in the scripture, you come out with a whole lot of information. Okay, I'm gonna try to do this very quickly, but I have about 70 references with a lot more scripture than that, okay? So we're not gonna look up all these things. But what we can do is we can see in Genesis chapter 20, the Egyptians didn't fear God in their paganism. Okay, it just says they feared not the Lord. Genesis 22, verse 12, Abraham did fear God in his willingness to follow the Lord by faith. The Bible says he feared God. He feared the Lord. Genesis 42. Joseph used the term, I fear the Lord, to express himself as being trustworthy. So the Egyptians didn't. Abraham did. And we know that Abraham, he came out of Ur of the Chaldees. If you know anything about Ur of the Chaldees, that's Babylonian. Abraham came up out of Babylon because he feared the Lord. And we're supposed to come out of Babylon, right? That's what Revelation 18, verse 4 says. Joseph, no, he was trustworthy, therefore he feared the Lord. Well, in Exodus chapter 1, verses 17 and 21, the Israelite women, they were unwilling to commit abortion. Why? Because they feared the Lord. So not only do they have faith, they're trustworthy. These people are unwilling to surrender the moral standards of God's law and commit something like abortion because they feared the Lord. Well, the Egyptians in Exodus 9, they did not respect or honor God. Therefore, the Bible says, they didn't fear Him. Exodus 18 says that God's leadership ought to fear God. We know leaders are supposed to be Christian in character, right? God's leaders. What we're seeing is this fear the Lord or fear God. It's actually leading us to understand that people who fear God will be converted Christians. We'll have new characters. We'll have the glory of God shining forth from our face. Leviticus 19. To fear God, you would show no partiality. Leviticus 19, verse 32. That was in verse 14, but verse 32. Showing respect where respect is due is fearing the Lord. Well, Leviticus 25, being loving and fair. I'd like my wife to be loving and fair to me. Wouldn't you like your wife or husband to be loving and fair to you? It just makes good sense. If you fear the Lord, you're going to be one of those people somebody wants to hang around. Now, Leviticus 25, verses 36 and 43, being selfless and just to others in business. In business, the Bible says, if you fear the Lord, you'll be trustworthy in business. Deuteronomy, there's a lot of verses here, so it's chapter 6, chapter 8, chapter 10, chapter 13. To obey the Lord and to keep His commandments, to walk in His ways, and to cleave to Him. This is fearing the Lord, fearing God. Chapter 14, returning a faithful tithe as He requested, fearing God. You know, just a quick insight. In Matthew chapter 23, verse 23, Jesus was speaking to the Pharisees, the scribes, and the lawyers. He was rebuking them for their faithlessness and the kind of characters that they had chosen to have, even in the face of Jesus being on this earth. But what he said was very interesting. You tithe anise, mint, and cumin, right? He then says in the later part of that, Matthew 23, verse 23, these you ought to have done. He says you should be paying tithe. Now, whoa. The priests who are paid by the tithe are about to kill Jesus Christ. And right at that time, he says to those leaders, you ought to be paying tithe. We today, for some reason, we say, oh, that conference isn't doing the right thing. I'm not paying tithe. Well, wait a minute. Jesus wouldn't say that, would he? Read it for yourself. Matthew 23, verse 23. Anyways, the faithful, those that fear the Lord, they pay tithe according to the scripture. You can read it in Deuteronomy 14, verse 23. Deuteronomy 17, reading his word every day, fearing the Lord. That's what the king is supposed to do. You find a lot of people, a lot of scenarios in the fear of the Lord. Well, Amalek persecuted God's people, and they didn't fear the Lord, you see. Not fearing God brings on God's curses. Who wants God's curses? I don't. Certainly, I don't want that for my family. I have two beloved children and a wonderful wife. I don't want them to have the curse because of me. I rather choose to fear the Lord. How about you? Amen. So, all ages can hear God's word and fear him. Amen. Young children, older people, we were talking about earlier, the hoary head is the crown of glory, if it be found in the way of righteousness, it says in the Proverbs. Joshua chapter 4, remembering God's providences brings the fear of the Lord. 2 Samuel 23, ruling well and having justice shows that you have the fear of the Lord. Now the Samaritans, they wrestled as a nation in 2 Kings 17. They wrestled as a nation with the fear of God mixed with their own pagan rituals. You can read 2 Kings chapter 17, verses 24 through 41, and realize that you should not be fearing God, mixing that fear with your own pagan rituals. Not a good thing. It led to a terrible nation. Terrible results in their nation, I should say. 1 Corinthians 16, above all other gods, you are to fear him. 2 Chronicles, I think I said 1 Corinthians. 1 Chronicles, that was the last one, 16. 2 Chronicles 19, because of his character, we fear God. The more I get to know him, the more I realize God's character is stellar, amazing, beautiful more than anything I can imagine. I was praying, I think it was even this morning, saying, God, anything you have ever done to me, I have been 100% okay with. Some things I struggle against because of self, but otherwise, it's just like God has been loving, he's been kind, he's been giving. Everything he's done that I've understood that's come from him has been okay with me. That's a God I'd like to serve. So, 2 Corinthians 20, for his acts for his people, we are to fear him. The acts that he's done, you can read all this in Psalms. The acts that he's done has just been amazing. Nehemiah chapter 5, for what others will say about God brings fear. So you can give a testimony. Somebody else hearing it, they will learn to fear the Lord. Nehemiah 5, verse 15, that last one is in verse 9, not oppressing and extracting usury. That's the fear of the Lord. Nehemiah 7, being faithful. Job 1, being fully committed to God, like Job was, in blessings and in trials. Job said, though he slay me, yet will I trust him. That's hard to say when you're under persecution, isn't it? But Job showed that we can do that because he feared the Lord. Oh, by the way, if you have a smartphone and you're interested in these notes, I should have mentioned this, or if you're watching and you'd like to see it sometime, go to revelationwithdaniel.com. Click on the blog. You can do it with your phone if you'd like. And right now, the very first blog post is the first set of notes for this study. Page, I think the second or third page now. Psalm 36. Sin shows you do not fear the Lord. That's pretty powerful. In fact, let's turn to that one. Psalm 36, verse 1. I'm going to turn there and read it as quickly as I can. Psalm 36, verse 1. Bible says, "The transgression of the wicked saith within my heart that there is no fear of God before his eyes." David is saying, if somebody is in a sinful life, it is because there is no fear before their eyes. I think if we look at ourselves in the mirror, sometimes we wonder, how much do we fear the Lord? Because sometimes I get caught up in things I wish I wouldn't. Sometimes I treat my wife or my kids in a way that I know is not right. That's what's such a blessing, is we can come to the Lord, confess our sins. We can ask forgiveness. We can mention that we don't want to be like that. We want to be like Him. And God works all things together for good to those that love the Lord and to those that are called according to His purpose. Psalm 55, verse 19. Change shows that one fears the Lord. Let's read that one too, since we're in the Psalms. Verse 19. 55, verse 19. The Bible says, "God shall hear and afflict them, even he that abideth of old, Selah. Because they have no changes, therefore they fear not God." That's pretty interesting, isn't it? Because they have no changes, therefore they fear not God. You put the two together and you realize if somebody's not making changes in their lives, it's because there's no fear in their life. So what we can see is God is laying out with this idea all through the scripture, fearing God is being fully consecrated, committed, and converted. All right? So 67 verse 7 in the Psalms, it's a blessing that leads to fearing God. 76 verse 11, offering gifts is a part of fearing God. 89.7 or 89 verse 7. Fearing God is equated with reverence. Psalm 96, praise to God while fearing Him. That's something that is part of fearing God, is praise to Him. Proverbs 2, it can be understood when sought for. The fear of the Lord can be understood when you seek for it. Ecclesiastes 3, God's works are immutable, which brings the fear. Ecclesiastes 5, verse 7, it's compared to the vanities and dreams of many words. So, you have vanities, you have dreams, you have many words, or you have the fear of God. Better in comparison to sinning 100 times. Ecclesiastes chapter 8, verse 12. In fact, let's read that one. Ecclesiastes chapter 8, verse 12. The Bible says, "Though a sinner do evil 100 times, and his days be prolonged, yet surely I know that it shall be well with them that fear God, which fear before Him." So sinning for 100 times is better than those that fear the Lord. I'm sorry, is worse than those that fear the Lord. It's better to fear the Lord. So it says there, Ecclesiastes 12, it's equated with keeping His commandments. Remember the last thing that one of the wisest men on earth said while he was on this earth. Fear God and give glory to Him. Remember that? We can turn to it in Ecclesiastes chapter 12, and it says in verse 13, "Let us hear the conclusion of the whole matter. Fear God and keep His commandments, for this is the whole duty of man." We're not done with the list yet, and I want to read them all. Isaiah 29, done in appreciation for God's works. Fearing God is done in appreciation for what He's done for you. Jeremiah 2, not to fear the Lord is wickedness, backsliding, and forsaking God. Jeremiah 5, it is a collection of wickedness. There's lots of things that are summed up in not fearing God. It's Jeremiah 5, verses 20 through 31. Daniel 6 shows, a miracle of deliverance brought the desire to have others do so. So remember when Daniel was delivered from the den of the lions, that brought the desire of the king to cause others to fear the Lord. Because remember, Daniel chapter 6, the king is the one who cried out for all to fear God and give glory to Him. Again, a connection to the three angels' messages there in Revelation chapter 14. Hosea chapter 3, it represents reformation. Fearing God represents reformation. Jonah chapter 1. Jonah, remember when he was in the boat? They asked him, "Where are you from? What are you doing? What brings you here?" He says, "Well, I'm a Hebrew and I fear the Lord." You remember that? Well, not really. I think in his situation, he wanted to fear the Lord, but in all reality, he didn't really fear the Lord. Because remember, he was walking away from the Lord. He was thinking he was hiding from him. He was sleeping in the midst of trials when other people needed help. This guy wasn't fearing the Lord, but I think he wished he would be in the fear of the Lord. That's Jonah chapter 1, verse 9. Haggai, obeying God's voice through the prophets, is obeying, or rather, fearing God. Luke 5, it's equated with amazement and giving glory to God. Luke 18, not fearing God shows no recognition of or no commitment to Him. It's similar to respect in Luke 23. Acts chapter 10, committed, giving, and praying. Somebody who in Acts chapter 10 was going through that. In fact, let's go ahead and read that one. I think it'd be good to see in Acts chapter 10, verse 2, talking of Cornelius. The Bible says he was a devout man, one that feared God with all his house, which gave much alms to the people and prayed to God alway. Sounds like a man that feared him, right? This is what fearing God is. It's total conversion, total consecration, total commitment. It says in Romans 3, or rather Acts 13, I missed that one, those following God fear him. Romans 3, fully unconverted without fearing God. Romans chapter 3 actually pulls from a lot of different scriptures, puts them together saying they have, their mouth is like an open grave. They're spitting out death and they, all these crazy things that Paul is saying about those that don't fear God. 2 Corinthians 7, purposefully cleansed of spiritual filthiness of the flesh and spirit while perfecting holiness are those that fear God. Ephesians 5, being wise, understanding the will of the Lord, being filled with the Spirit, singing, being thankful and submissive. This is the characteristics of those that fear the Lord. Colossians 3, being obedient with singleness of heart. Hebrews 11, having faith to move forward contrary to what seems logical when God's instructions are clear. Those that fear the Lord. Hebrews chapter 12, having grace, service, and reverence. Those that fear the Lord. 1 Peter 2, honoring, being thoughtful, and respecting others. 1 Peter 3, knowing the reasons of your hope with meekness. Revelation 19 verse 5, it leads to praising God. That is a huge list of what the scripture says regarding the fear of God, right? And what I can see when I've read through all these verses, it seems to sum up in the fact that somebody willing to follow the Lord or the Lamb, whithersoever he goeth, is one that fears God. Totally committed, totally consecrated, totally converted. One that fears God. Now there's one other verse. Let's read it together. It's in Proverbs chapter 8. Proverbs chapter 8 and verse 13. The Bible says, Proverbs 8:13, the fear of the Lord is to hate evil. Pride and arrogancy and the evil way and the froward mouth do I hate. Proverbs 8:13. So God is making it pretty clear the fear of the Lord is total surrender to God. How many would like to say, I want to fear God? Amen. I certainly do too. Well, you know, Exodus chapter 20, let's turn there real quick and we'll see an interesting section of the Bible where God's people actually feared him. And you know, many times when you look at the word fear God or the phrase fear God in Exodus 20, we're going to see it means more than one thing. we've seen, of course, it means lots of things, but many times people will say, well, it doesn't mean be afraid. And I think in most cases you're right. It doesn't mean be afraid, except that you're on the wrong side of God, because hell is a real place and it's really coming. And if you're there, you're not going to be happy. I'm sure of it. But in Exodus chapter 20, the Bible says in verse 20, notice what it says. Moses said to the people, "Fear not, for God is come," right? Fear not, for God is here. That sounds good, right? "Fear not, for God is come to prove you, that his fear may be before your faces, that you sin not." So it's actually used in two ways there, in that one verse. Fear not. Don't be afraid. It's actually the use of two different Hebrew words. You can go and look at it for yourself in the Strong's Concordance. Or if you like eSword or Accordance for your computer, those are really slick tools as well on your computer for studying the Bible. But here it says, fear not, for God has come to prove you, and that his fear may be for your faces, that you sin not. So does God's fear lead us away from sin or towards sin? Away from sin. God's fear, when we fear God, it brings us to live a holy, consecrated, submissive, pure, dedicated to God life. This is what the first angel is calling the world to be. Christian. That sounds good to me. You see, in my life, before I was a Christian, I had a lot going on. I had fame because I was in a heavy metal band. We were in a small town. I was one of the only drummers. I was a drummer for 9 years. I had hair all the way down my back. I could grab it just like that. I had a very nice car, a 72 SS Chevelle. It was slick blue. It had big tires and it was really fast. A nice stereo system, had a beautiful girlfriend. I was making $25.57 an hour at 17 and 18 years old. I was making $1,000 a week and I was broke on Friday. Why? Because I was spending it on drugs, on drinking, and my girlfriend. I had a lot of stuff going on. Bunch of friends, didn't care about school because I was too cool. And I'll tell you what, when the Lord finally brought me to listen to his voice. That's a different story. You can hear that on audioverse.org if you'd like. It's called The Gospel of Daniel. So when God finally helped me to know that God was calling me, I started reading his holy word. My life was radically changed and very quickly. As a result of continuing to follow, to continuing to believe, continuing to pray for his power in my life, that was 18 years ago. I've been a pastor over the period of 12 years. I've been able to see hundreds, maybe thousands of people come to the Lord as a result of sharing the gospel, being a witness, caring, sharing, daring. And I'll tell you, it's been amazing. I've traveled lots of parts of the world. I've been able to see incredible people.

So giving glory to God. Fear God and give glory to Him. That's Daniel chapter 1. Daniel did fear God, didn't he? He had consecration. He had conversion. He had dedication to God's will in His service. He was unafraid to stand up in a very awkward moment. Ha! You're telling me, young man from where? That you're going to come in here and tell me what to feed you? Uh-uh. My king says you're going to eat a certain way and you're not going to say anything about it. Is what could have happened. Except because of his faithfulness, I believe God sent a few angels that excel in strength to be right there next to Daniel. Amen. Amen. So yes, Daniel did fear God. He and his four friends, three friends, the four of them together. Unfortunately, it was so few out of so many. Amen. So now, giving glory to God. What does it mean to understand God's glory? Well, one must understand what God's glory is. Remember, when Moses said to God, "Show me thy glory," the reply was that God would proclaim the name of the Lord. You remember that? Let's look at it there in Exodus chapter 33. Exodus chapter 33. The Bible says in verse 18, He, Moses, said, "I beseech thee, show me thy glory." And he said, "Well, I will make all my goodness pass before you, and I will proclaim the name of the Lord before you, and will be gracious to you," or rather to whom I will be gracious, "and I will show mercy on whom I will show mercy." And he said, "Well, you can't see my face, because if any man sees my face, he will not live." Now remember in chapter 34, in verses 5 through 8, God says, "The Lord descended in a cloud, stood with him there, and proclaimed the" what? "The name of the Lord. The Lord passed by before him and proclaimed, 'The Lord God, merciful and gracious, long-suffering and abundant in goodness and truth, keeping mercy for thousands, forgiving iniquity and transgression and sin, and that will by no means clear the guilty, visiting the iniquity of the fathers upon the children and upon the children's children unto the third and fourth generation.'" Moses made haste, bowed his head toward the earth, and worshiped. When Moses said, "Show me your" what? "Glory," God said, "I will make my name," or "I will proclaim my name before you," in verse 5 of chapter 34. And then what he does in proclaiming his glory and his name is he shows his character. You know, in the Holy Scripture, the character, or rather the name, represents the character. Is that not true? What happened to Jacob when he wrestled with the Lord that night? His name was changed because he was a prince or an overcomer with God, right? His character was changed. His name was changed. What happened to Abram after he had gone through that night of sacrifice, when he had been promised that he would be the father of many nations, when he was able to look up in the stars and believe that what the Lord said was true? What happened to him? His name was changed from Abram to Abraham, right? What happened to Saul after he realized that God had knocked him off his high horse, taken his eyesight away so that for 3 days he could see nothing but what he saw for that flash of a second? What happened to his name? It was changed to Paul. Remember when Jesus met Simon? He said, "You're not Simon. Your name is Peter. You're a rock. You're not one who listens." You see, that's what he does. And when he saw James and John, he says, "I know they call you James and John, but I'm going to call you" what? "The sons of thunder." Okay. Name equals character all through the Scripture. And so when Moses said to Jesus, "Show me your glory," he says, "I'm going to proclaim my name." Then he showed his character, you see. So, really, it's a beautiful thing. God's character is his glory. So God, by asking us to give him glory, is asking for

0: for a major life reformation. One of the best practical verses for knowing how to proclaim God's glory in our lives is found in 1 Corinthians chapter 10. Would you like to turn there with me? You probably know this one by heart. 1 Corinthians 10, verse what? Verse 31. 1 Corinthians 10, 31. Whether therefore you eat or drink, whatever you do, do all to the what? To the glory of God. So wait a minute. You can eat to the glory of God? You cannot eat to the glory of God? You can drink to the glory of God? You cannot drink to the glory of God? Or you can do something that's drinking that doesn't glorify God, is what I mean. Whatever you do can be to the glory of God, and whatever you do cannot be to the glory of God. Yes, absolutely. Everything you do, whatsoever you do, do all to the glory of God. And I think when you look back at the story of Daniel in chapter 1, he feared God. He hated evil. He wanted to serve the Lord. And in whatsoever he ate, whatsoever he drank, whatsoever he did all to the glory of God. Daniel chapter 1 is a physical, visual, story-like illustration of how to fear God and give glory to Him. Amen? I think it's absolutely fascinating. Now, this next part. God's law actually reflects His character. There's a chart up that says God is good, God is holy, good according to Luke 18, verse 19, holy according to Isaiah 5, verse 16, God is perfect according to Matthew chapter 5, verse 48, God is pure according to 1 John chapter 3, 2 through 3, God is just according to Deuteronomy 32, verse 4. He's true, according to John 33. God is spiritual, according to 1 Corinthians 10, verse 4. He's righteous, according to Jeremiah 23, verse 6. The Bible says He's faithful, according to 1 Corinthians chapter 1, verse 9. He is love, according to 1 John chapter 4, verse 8. He's unchangeable, according to James chapter 1, verse 17. And God is light, according to 1 John chapter 1, verse 5. Now, the chart says God is good, holy, perfect, pure, just, true, spiritual, righteousness, faithful, love, unchangeable, and light. But this chart also says God's law is good, holy, perfect, pure, just, true, spiritual, righteousness, faithful, love, unchangeable, and light. Let's look at a few of those verses. We know God is good, right? Let's look at His law being good. 1 Timothy chapter 1, verse 8. 1 Timothy chapter 1, verse 8 says, but we know that the law is what? Good. If a man use it lawfully. Right there it says, the law is good. Right? Okay, well, we know the Bible says God is good. Well, the law is holy, according to Romans chapter 7. Let's turn there real quick. Romans 7, verse 12. The Bible says, wherefore, the law is holy, just like it said right there in Isaiah 5, verse 16, that God is holy. The law is holy, the commandment is holy, and just and good. The Bible says the law is perfect. Psalm 19, verse 7. The law of the Lord is what? Perfect, converting the soul. Look at verse 8. The law is pure. The statutes of the Lord are right, rejoicing the heart. The commandment of the Lord is pure, enlightening the eyes. Right? So if God is all these things, and God's law is all these things, and many more, we can see other verses that God's law is spiritual, righteousness, faithful, love, unchangeable, and light. We can see all these beautiful things showing that the law of God is actually reflecting His character. It's what we call a transcript or a written document of His character. So if we, at the end of time, according to the book of Revelation, are supposed to keep His commandments, we can see it in three places there in Revelation. Let's turn to them. Chapter 12, 14, and 22. Revelation 12 first. The Bible says in verse 17, the dragon is angry with the woman, and he goes to make war with the remnant of her seed, which, what? Keep the commandments of God and have the testimony of Jesus Christ. So in chapter 14, the Bible says in verse 12, here is the patience of the saints. Here are they that what? Keep the commandments of God and the faith of Jesus. You see, Jesus said in John chapter 14, if you love me, verse 15, what? Keep my commandments. And he was saying in the same chapter, I've kept my Father's commandments. I want you to keep mine and his, ours, because they are one. Remember, according to John chapter 10, excuse me. So when we see in Revelation chapter 22, the Bible describing another section and another blessing of why we should be keeping the commandments, verse 14, blessed are they that do His commandments. Why? That they may have right to the tree of life and may enter in through the gates into the city. Amen. Keeping God's commandments is certainly a way at the end of time to reflect God's character. That's what He is calling us to do in the first angel's message found in illustrative form in Daniel chapter 1. Fear God and give glory to Him. Hate evil. Love the truth. In whatsoever you eat, in whatsoever you drink, in whatsoever you do, do all to the glory of God. Right? Now, if, as we read, Daniel chapter 12 says that the book of Daniel is for the end of time, right? We read it in verse 4 and in verse 9 of Daniel chapter 12 earlier. If that book is written for the end of time, how does it start out? It starts out saying, in principle, fear God and give glory to Him. But do you know in Daniel chapter 1, as we turn there, we see something very interesting. Not only do we see that Daniel reflects the character of Jesus, because remember, Jesus came to a heathen land. He was tested with diet. He was 10 times better than anybody. He had understanding in all science and wisdom and knowledge. He was a prince, etc. Notice what happens as we read Daniel chapter 1, verse 8. Daniel, he purposed in his heart that he would not defile himself with the portion of the king's meat, nor with the wine which he drank. Therefore, he requested of the prince of the eunuchs that he would not defile himself. Verse 9. So God brought Daniel in favor with the tender love, and tender love with the prince of the eunuchs. Well, what happens is Daniel requests that he would not eat the things that had been given by the king. Several reasons, of course, they were probably offered to idols. They were probably unclean, not only ceremonially, but also unclean by directly from the scripture. If they were, for example, camel, or snake, or swine, or rats, whatever they ate, it could have been unclean, right? So the scripture says there in verse 12, prove your servants, I beg you, prove us 10 days, and let them give us pulse to eat and water to drink. Then let our countenances be looked upon before you, and the countenance of our children, and the countenance of the children that eat of the portion of the king's meat. and you see, and then deal with your servants. What Daniel asked for was pulse to eat. Now, pulse is an interesting word. It means something sown. You can look that up in the Strong's Concordance. Something sown. What does that mean, to sow something? Yeah, to plant it. Something sown is something planted. So, whole food is what he was asking for. Daniel says, listen, give me a whole food diet, whether it be beans, grains, nuts, fruits, or vegetables. Those are whole foods. Those are something sown, right? Lots of nuts, lots of beautiful colors in the vegetables, lots of sweet and different tastes in the fruits. Give me these things and we'll eat. And then he says, give us water to drink. Many times today, we are tempted to be eating so many things other than whole foods. We are tempted to drink so many things other than water. Trust me, I know. Before I was a Christian, water was for sissies. I would wake up in the morning, I'd have a 32 or a 64-ounce coffee. I'd go to work and I would drink Pepsi all day long. In fact, I used to say, Pepsi is blood. I needed more blood, so I kept drinking it. And then at night, I would drink alcohol, okay? I didn't drink water. Juice once in a while, but I'd certainly mix it with alcohol if I could. What I would eat, I would eat anything under the sun. Mostly something that had a face. That's what I would eat. Whether it be swine, whether it be cow, whether it be... I could tell you stuff that I don't even like to tell in public that I would eat, okay? Snail's pretty bad. I did eat those, but I've eaten worse. So I know that there's a temptation to eat things that are contrary to even God's word. Now, notice what's interesting. At the very end of time, right here in the keynote chapter, you know what a keynote is, right? You strike the note and everybody gets tuned up to it, and then you're ready for the concert. So that keynote, the keynote message that God gave in the book of Daniel is, take care of your health. The reason why we're going to take care of our health, you can find it in Counsels and Diets and Foods, page 62. Let none who profess godliness regard with indifference the health of the body, and flatter themselves that intemperance is no sin, and will not affect their spirituality. A close sympathy exists between the physical and the moral nature. The standard of virtue is elevated or degraded by the physical habits. Excessive eating of the best of food will produce a morbid condition of the moral feelings. And if the food is not the most healthful, the effects will be still more injurious. Any habit which does not promote healthful action in the human system degrades the higher and noble faculties. Wrong habits of eating and drinking lead to errors in thought and action. Indulgence of appetite strengthens the animal propensities, giving them the ascendancy over the mental and spiritual powers. That's summed up pretty well. Basically, what's being said here is what you eat affects your mind. Too much sugar? Can't think well. Too much fat? Can't think well. Too little healthful food? Can't think well. Not enough water or too much sugar in your drink? Can't think well. Too much alcohol? Can't think well. What does the devil want us to do? Not to think well, right? The enemy has his plan, and he's offering it to people through fast food and through the markets. It's so easy to grab it, put it in your cart, buy it, open it up and eat it. It's just so easy. But it's not God's highest ordeal. So what God is doing here in the first chapter of Daniel is he's giving us this keynote of health reformation. Why? Because health reformation helps us to think more clearly so that we at the end of time will be able to make the best choices possible in a very confusing, very difficult circumstance, which if you read Revelation 13 at the end there, you know what I'm talking about. So why would God in this keynote chapter, Daniel chapter 1, fear God and give glory to Him. Why would he, at the for an end time book, focus on diet or health? Well, Adam and Eve were tempted in diet, and they fell. The children of Israel many times were tempted in diet, and they fell. Jesus' first major temptation was on diet, and he stood. Amen? The solemn message of Revelation chapter 14, verse 7, the first angel's message, fear God and give glory to him, is connected with Daniel chapter 1, which is the keynote message of the entire end time book of Daniel, health reform. And also, Ellen White was given some of the longest visions from God on health. I think that's pretty important, don't you? All through Scripture, excuse me, all through Scripture, we've been able to see that God really does care for our health for the purpose of having us have clear minds. So, as a result of eating the way that Daniel did in chapter 1, he had countenances that appeared fairer. So ladies, there's the ticket, right? It says that they were fatter in flesh. Men, step up. We want to be fairer and fatter in flesh. I mean, in the good way, right? Like they were. God gave them knowledge and skill and learning and wisdom. Students, isn't that the way to go if you want to be better in school? You want to get that good job? You want to be able to take care of your family? Health reform. Well, it says Daniel had understanding and all visions and dreams. So philosophers, scientists, mathematicians, here's the key. If you choose to follow God's principles and plans in health reform, eating whole foods, drinking plenty of water, getting plenty of exercise, spending time outside, being able to rest appropriately, all these wonderful things that God has given us in Genesis chapter 1 and 2, we should be able to have the blessings that Daniel did in being able to understand all these wonderful things. So the king communed with them. Corporate leaders, businessmen and women, you're going to meet somebody who knows more and is more powerful than you. Wouldn't it be better to have provided for your mind the best food, the best physical food to feed it, so that you can think most clearly when that time comes up? I think so. So praise the Lord for God giving us the messages in Daniel chapters 1 through 6. Fear God and give glory to Him. Amen?
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3: I am Brother Urban Regis. And we are here to discuss the Sabbath school lesson for this week.
4: A very pleasant Sabbath to each and every one of you. It's indeed a pleasure to have you here once again as we continue our study on this important subject that we've been doing for this quarter. Of course, I want to remind you, we're looking at 1st and 2nd Corinthians. And it seemed to me that we have been leaving out something. I want to emphasize that the focus of Paul in these studies is the essence of Christian life and witness. That was Paul's focus as he wrote 1st and 2nd Corinthians. But we are looking at lesson number 6 at this moment, which is entitled Spiritual Gifts. So I want to just greet you in the name of our Lord and Savior Jesus Christ. Wish you a pleasant Sabbath and pray that each and every one of you will be blessed as we go through the discussion of the lesson. Gentlemen, please greet the Sabbath School class.
2: Pleasant Sabbath to all, and welcome to another Adler Sabbath School lesson discussion. We want to greet all our teachers and welcome all our visitors and Sabbath School members from St. Lucia, the West Indies, and the international arena. Welcome to the Sabbath School class.
5: Bon Sabbath, tout moun. Welcome each and everyone to our lesson discussion. It's always a joy and a privilege for us to study God's word. And no matter where you are, no matter where you're joining us from, we are happy that you are part of the study. And we want to continue to encourage you to continue studying God's word, because it's what strengthens and fortifies the Christian life. Without the word, we would be on sinking sand. The word of God is solid rock on which to stand. So let's keep studying until Jesus comes.
4: Praise the Lord. Praise the Lord. Of course, I want to greet everyone, and it's nice to be back. I know I missed last Sabbath, but I know the lesson study was well taken care of with you two gentlemen and all those members of the Sabbath School class were indeed blessed. So once again, welcome once again. Lesson number 6, Spiritual Gifts. Our memory text comes from 1 Corinthians chapter 14, verse 1. The Bible says, pursue love and earnestly desire the spiritual gifts, especially that you may prophesy. Wow. I want to just let you know that we have a real, really interesting lesson to go through at this time. But let me lay the foundation. Paul, of course, uses the human body as a way of demonstrating how spiritual gifts should operate in the church. In fact, he goes on to say, allow me to read something in the teacher's edition. It says,